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1: Hi, this is Ben Lowell, and welcome to Back to the Bible Canada with Dr. John Neufeld. Today we continue in our series, Rediscovering the Holy Spirit. So let's turn in our Bibles to Galatians chapter 5, verses 22 and 23, as Dr. Neufeld gives us a message entitled, The Fruit of the Holy Spirit.
2: Some years ago, the devotional Our Daily Bread told the following story. A young girl had surrendered her life to Christ and had applied for membership in a local church. She was interviewed by a deacon who asked her, "Were you a sinner before you came to Christ?" And she answered that she surely was. Then the deacon said, "Are you still a sinner?" And here was her answer, "To tell you the truth, I feel I'm a greater sinner than ever." To which the deacon asked the next obvious question, "Then what real change have you experienced?" And the answer she gave satisfied this man and the church. She said, "I used to be a sinner running after sin, but now I'm a sinner running from sin." Now I wonder, is that good enough for you? Well, I would call her a believer, but there's so much more that can be said. Many of you remember the name John Newton. He wrote the famous hymn Amazing Grace, and he once made the statement, "I'm not what I might be. I'm not what I ought to be. I'm not what I wish to be. I'm not what I hope to be. But I thank God I'm not what I once was, and I can say with a great apostle, by the grace of God, I am what I am." Now, we've been talking about the Holy Spirit, and today I want to speak about His role in our sanctification. If you are unaware of that term, sanctification, let me try to give you a very simple definition. Sanctification is an ongoing work of God in our lives in which we gain more and more victory over sin and become more and more like Christ. According to Galatians 5, 22-23, the Holy Spirit produces fruit in us. The fruit of the Spirit is love, joy, peace, patience, kindness, goodness, faithfulness, gentleness, and self-control. Now, these are the characteristics of Christ, and as time goes by, we become more and more like Him. We're being transformed, as Paul says in 2 Corinthians 3:18, from one degree of glory to the other. And then, not done with that statement, Paul adds, "This comes from the Lord, who is the Spirit." In other words, this is the key role of the Holy Spirit in the life of all who trust in Christ. He renews us. Now, before we go on, I feel I need to make a clear distinction between two rather technical terms in the Bible that must not be confused with each other. I'm speaking about the difference between justification and sanctification. To be justified is to be declared not guilty. Justification is

declared legally righteous before God. But where justification is instant and perfect in this life, sanctification is ongoing and progressive and gradual. I may be treated as righteous in Christ, but I am learning to live like Christ from one degree of glory to another, and this is by the Holy Spirit. So let's start at the beginning. On the one hand, our sanctification began, if you're a true believer, at your salvation. 1 John 3:9 says, "No one born of God makes a practice of sinning, for God's seed abides in him, and he cannot keep on sinning because he has been born of God." So we are told that at our conversion, not only are we justified, but we receive a new heart, and God plants a seed in us, and we have our first and fundamental break with sin. Like the girl said, "Once I was running toward sin, now I'm running from it." Of course, that doesn't mean I never sin anymore. It does mean that there is a definite break from the ruling power of sin in me. According to Paul in Romans 6:11, we must consider ourselves dead to sin and alive to Christ. Now, having seen the initial break with sin at our conversion, nonetheless, we are not completely free from sin. 1 John 1:8, speaking to Christians born of God who cannot keep on sinning, as John says, he will also say, "If we say we have no sin, we deceive ourselves and the truth is not in us." Christians will continue to sin, not having defeated it throughout their lifetime. You know, I had a professor in seminary who was once asked by one of his students, "When can we expect to win the war over sin?" And which my professor responded, "Not until at least an hour after your death. I just don't trust warm flesh." Now, having said that, doesn't mean that we simply get used to being sinning Christians. Read Romans 6:12 and 14. It's very plain. "Let not sin therefore reign in your mortal body to obey its passions. Do not present your members to sin as instruments of unrighteousness, but present yourselves to God as those who have been brought from death to life, and your members to God as instruments for righteousness, for sin will have no dominion over you." Now, this is a command and a promise. Do not yield to sin. That's the command. Sin will not rule you. That's the promise. That's why 2 Corinthians 3:18 tells us that we are being changed into his likeness from one degree of glory to another. And this happens through the Holy Spirit. It's the expectation of all the writers of the New Testament that for Christians, our sanctification or our growth into holiness would grow and progress and increase for our lifetime. We will progress in holiness so that after being a believer for 10 years, you'll have made progress in your faith and you will continue to do so. Now then, before we go on, I need to point out that the process of our sanctification may not be completed in this life, but it will be completed at our death or when Christ returns in glory. Hebrews 12:23 speaks of the assembly of the firstborn, that is the assembly of Christ, he's the firstborn, who are enrolled in heaven and the spirits of the righteous made perfect. And I know there are some that teach a doctrine called the doctrine of purgatory, and the idea here is that the process of our sanctification, since not completed on earth, must be carried on in the next life until it is completed. That is, the sin that so easily clings to us must be purged from us in the afterlife after our death through a long process called the process of purgation or of purging. But first, the Bible denies that as a possibility. 2 Corinthians 5 verse 8 teaches us that to be absent from the body is to be present with the Lord. We go directly from this life into heaven. And second, we're not saved by our sanctification, but by our justification. Christ's death on the cross saves, nothing else. But having been justified by faith and having gained peace with God, knowing that our sins never condemn us, we have in that moment also been crucified with Christ, and sin can no longer reign in us. Let me try to restate that again. When we're saved, our eternity was taken care of in Christ. But at that moment, Christ baptized us in the Holy Spirit and placed a seed of holiness in us so that we embarked on a pathway to sanctification. We were not saved by resisting sin. We were saved by grace and through faith alone. But as Martin Luther said so well, we are saved by faith alone, but the faith that saves is never alone.
Sanctification comes as a gift to those who are saved by faith alone. And hear me now. If no holy desires are placed in you, then there probably is no saving faith. Justification is always attended by sanctification.

0: sanctification. Okay, that's what the Bible teaches on this matter. But what role does the Holy Spirit play in our sanctification? Now, the Bible makes it plain that all three members of the Trinity are involved in our sanctification. 1 Thessalonians 5:23 says, "Now may the God of peace sanctify you completely." Now, when Paul speaks simply by using the word God, he means God the Father. So the prayer here is that God the Father would sanctify the Thessalonian believers entirely. But the Bible also speaks of Christ's role in our sanctification. So 1 Corinthians 1:30 speaks of our being in Christ Jesus, who has, the Bible says, become for us wisdom from God, righteousness and sanctification and redemption. So of all the roles that Christ plays for us, sanctification is also one of them. But it is specifically God the Holy Spirit who provides sanctification for us. Listen to what the Bible says. Titus 3 verse 5, speaking of Christ, says, "He saved us not because of works done by us in righteousness, but according to his own mercy by the washing of regeneration." And then, says Titus 3 5, "and renewal of the Holy Spirit whom he poured out on us." Or 2 Thessalonians 2:13 speaks of the sanctification by the Spirit. 1 Peter 1:2, using a Trinitarian formula, speaks of the foreknowledge of God the Father, the sprinkling of the blood of the Son, Jesus, and the sanctification of the Spirit. So sanctification is key to what the Holy Spirit does. Most often, our own growth in holiness is attributed to Him. And when we come back, we will see how the Holy Spirit brings sanctification into our lives and also how we might experience a greater degree of holiness than we have had in the past.
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0: Since the Holy Spirit is key to our sanctification, this should lead us to the obvious question. Are we to simply wait for the Holy Spirit to do something in our life that brings holiness about, or is there something we must do? You know, some people will argue, no, all we need to do is to let go and let God. And others will say, no, Hebrews 12:14 commands us to strive for holiness, that is, make every effort to become more Christ-like. And that brings us back to the fruit of the Spirit. Does the fruit of the Spirit simply grow because we've been baptized into the Holy Spirit, or do we make effort? Or when it comes to our sanctification, what happens, or how does it work? Is it our work, or is it God's work? The answer, I think, is found in Philippians 2, 12-13. There Paul writes, "Therefore, my beloved, as you have always obeyed, so now, not only as in my presence, but much more in my absence, work out your salvation with fear and trembling, for it is God who works in you both to will and to work for his good pleasure." If I can reduce that important teaching to one easy line, I would put it this way. Fear God enough to make holiness a top priority, and you can be assured you will succeed in this enterprise because God has taken the initiative in your holiness. He makes you want holiness, and he gives you the power to strive for holiness. Now, from that, we can come to a very important conclusion. We cooperate with God in our sanctification. No, we don't have an equal role with God, as if God is working on our holiness and so are we, kind of like we're cooperating and having an equal partnership, but rather on the basis of what he has done, we also do. So what does the Holy Spirit do? Well, first of all, at our conversion, he changed our hearts. We now love the things of God because he has given us a desire for God. Furthermore, 1 Peter chapter 1, verse 2, as we have seen, the Bible speaks of the sanctification of the Spirit. The Holy Spirit is producing in us His fruit. We are progressively becoming more loving, more joyful, more peaceful, and so forth. But here is where, on the basis of His work, we work. Listen to Romans 8:13. For if you live according to the flesh, you will die. But if by the Spirit you put to death the deeds of the body, you'll live. Now, from this passage, notice three things. First, winning the war over the flesh is not optional. If you don't win, you're going to die. For those who say, well, wait a minute, that seems to contradict justification. I live or die depending on whether I trust Christ for my eternity. Yes, that's true. But anyone who trusts Christ truly will be baptized in the Holy Spirit, whose work is to bring about our sanctification. If you don't fight and win this battle, it's an indication that you've never received the Holy Spirit, and whatever faith you have just can't be genuine. Now, second, notice, remember, we're talking about Romans 8:13, that it is by the Spirit we put to death the deeds of the body. It is by His power. We can't win the war over sin by merely trying hard or whipping ourselves by using the law or by becoming works-oriented or by reading motivational literature. No. According to the Bible, all of that is using the flesh to fight the flesh. Rather, what we need to learn is to walk in step with the Spirit. I'm going to come back to that. Then third, notice that it's not the Holy Spirit who is commanded to put to death the deeds of the flesh. You must do it. True, you can't do it by your strength, and true, you must do it by the Holy Spirit, but it is you who must do it. Don't believe me? Hebrews 12:14 says, strive for holiness. You must expend effort to become holy. 1 Thessalonians 4:3 says, abstain from immorality. You must do it. Learn to exercise self-control. 1 Corinthians 6:8 says, shun immorality. 2 Corinthians 7:1 says, let us cleanse ourselves. 2 Peter 1:5 says, make every effort. Now, how do we do this? Many of the answers I will now give are answers I suspect that most of us have heard before. God provides means of grace, regular Bible reading, prayer, worship, coming regularly under the preaching of God's Word, participating in the graces of the church, which include being taught and partaking in the Lord's table, being in relationships of accountability with other believers. There is nothing new here. But if you neglect these time-worn, Bible-directed practices, you do this to your peril. Neglect these, and I promise you, sin will come back with a vengeance. Don't believe me? Remember Psalm 119, verse 11? It says, your word have I hid in my heart, that I might not sin against you. There, you see, is a means of grace, if you will. You need to read and memorize and meditate on Scripture to win the battle against sin. God has provided you with weapons to win the fight. No, trite statements like, I'm just waiting for the Holy Spirit to do that, are silly. You must be active. I know there are people who do silly things. I mean, Lord, they pray, send your Spirit to break the power of this habitual sin that keeps rearing up in my life. And then they complain that nothing happens while they continue to walk according to the flesh. But just as silly are those people who simply try harder. I'll expend more effort to defeat sin. That doesn't work either. No, the Holy Spirit has provided the means whereby sin and evil and fleshly desires are defeated. You use the weapons of your warfare. You must set your mind on the things of the Spirit, and that includes the means of grace that the Holy Spirit has given you. So think about prayer. According to Romans 8:26, the Spirit helps us in our weaknesses. We don't know how we ought to pray, and the Holy Spirit intercedes for us. Our praying might be weak, but don't fear. Count on the Holy Spirit to move in, help you, strengthen you, even interceding for you, as the Scripture says, with groans too deep for words. But did you notice you have to pray? You got to get down on your knees and make a regular, I would say even a daily, practice of praying. And as weak and as feeble and as misdirected as your praying is, learn to trust in the Holy Spirit to energize prayers that would have fallen on the floor without Him. And I might say, call on the Holy Spirit. Ask Him, Holy Spirit, help me as I pray. Or consider Ephesians 4, verse 30. In the wider passage, we're told to give up on sensuality and greed and anger and laziness and theft, corrupting talk that comes out of our mouths, bitterness. I mean, the list goes on and on. And then Paul says, and do not grieve the Holy Spirit. That is, don't cause the Holy Spirit to weep over you. Well, that must mean that the Holy Spirit has been prompting us to pay attention to His directive in our lives and to use the means that He has provided. Now think about how often you encounter a temptation or a trial in any given day. And how often has the Holy Spirit used a scripture you read, maybe for your devotions even that morning, or something you've memorized, or a sermon you heard maybe last Sunday, or the memory of that solemn moment at the Lord's table, or the things that were said in your Bible study, and it prompted you and urged you and convicted you and provided hope and gave you a renewed sense of desire for the things of God. And if you turn back on those things, you bring Him grief. And so let's go back to Romans 8:13. You, by the power of the Spirit, you must put to death the misdeeds of the body. You must commit murder to the desires of the flesh. But you can't do it. The flesh is too strong. Instead, do it by the Holy Spirit who's been given. I think that's why Ephesians 5:18 urges us to be filled with the Holy Spirit. Keep on asking the Holy Spirit for renewal and revival and an outpouring of His power. And as you do, you will find that the Holy Spirit is creating in you the very fruit that He promised: love, joy, peace, patience, kindness, goodness, faithfulness, gentleness, and self-control. You'll find those will be yours in greater abundance than ever before. My hearer, listen, I, like you, know the power of sin and have struggled with sin in my life as you have as well. But I want to encourage you, we are on the winning side. Trust the Holy Spirit to help you in your struggle. Use the means that He has given, and recognize that you will stand before God in the end without spot or wrinkle.
1: John, this has been a real interesting message, and I think it's been a fruitful message, if I can use that term. But I got to ask you the question, do the fruits of the Holy Spirit, do they just sort of naturally occur for the follower of Jesus when they give their lives to the Lord and the Spirit of God enters in? Or is there something that has to happen on our behalf?
0: Yeah, you know, this idea that there are means of grace, that there are ways in which the Holy Spirit has arranged that we should pay attention to, in which the fruit of the Spirit actually begins to grow. And so, you know, as I've mentioned in my message, you know, Bible reading, prayer, worship, you know, coming regularly under the preaching of God's Word, I have noticed, Ben, in our day, how frequently individuals will, on a given Sunday, decide, you know, I got other stuff going on, I don't think I have time for church. And we have so taken a much more laissez-faire approach to what other generations called the disciplines of grace. And because we're so laissez-faire, I'm going to argue that this is one of the reasons why we struggle with being unloving and unforgiving and all those other things that are the exact opposite of the fruit. So, yeah, we really do need to be diligent as we give ourselves to those means that Christ has directed us in.
1: Now, do you find there's people that like to choose which fruit of the Spirit is good for them and which isn't? But really, it's not sort of a selection process, is it?
0: Yeah, it does seem like they are an entire package. But I think as we read through that package, every one of us are going to be finding that, you know, in some areas, I am deficient. So by giving us that list, I think the Holy Spirit is directing us to pay attention to what's going on in our lives. So, you know, I've noticed that, you know, one of the things that many of God's people, when they grow in grace, become increasingly more thankful, even under difficult circumstances, or will exhibit the fruit of joy when everyone else is bitter or something else. You know, it's just this remarkable difference between the people of God and those who don't have the Spirit.
1: Thanks for your message today, John. Back to the Bible Canada, leading you forward in your walk with Jesus every day. 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Because God's Word isn't just information to learn, it's truth to live. 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
2: The night of my 35th birthday, I was tucking my eldest son into bed. He said, "Dad, how old are you again?" I said, "I'm 35. What's it to you?" He squinted up at me and said, "Wow, you're half dead." So I tucked him in very calmly, went across the hallway, and removed him from the will.
3: 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You're listening to Laugh Again with Phil Calloway.
2: Some time ago, I received notice that I am dead. I'm serious, dead serious. According to a fourth grader, I was born in 1996 and died at the age of 10. She wrote a book report about me. Here's a little more from it. "I am writing Phil Calloway because he is a great writer. He can always make me laugh no matter what for. I especially liked Laughing Matters. It are very funny. He write humorous writing because he loved to be funny. He is a dad with two of his kids. They are both girls. Well, I certify her report entirely fact-free, sort of like many of my own school assignments." Mark Twain wrote, "Reports of my death have been greatly exaggerated, but to be sure, I decided to have my annual physical not long ago. Dr. Mark prodded and poked and probed and then shook his head. 'Well, Phil,' he mused, 'I give you about 30 years to live.' I told him he had given me a heart attack, and the only way I'd forgive him was if he gave me a pocketful of free samples. I've officially reached the age where candles on my birthday cake have been replaced by a giant sparkler and sprinkler heads, so I've begun noticing funny tombstones. Here are a few. Some are corny, some clever. On the grave of a known pessimist, I was afraid this would happen. The Pride of Uniontown, Pennsylvania says this: 'Here lies the body of Jonathan Blake, stepped on the gas instead of the brake.' In Hollywood Forever Cemetery is the tombstone of Mel Blanc, man of a thousand voices, including Bugs Bunny, Daffy Duck, and Porky Pig. It reads, 'That's all, folks.' East Dalhousie Cemetery, Nova Scotia: 'Here lies Ezekiel Akel, age 102, the good die young.' Oh, wow. 'Here lies a man named Zeke, second fastest draw in Cripple Creek.' Here's another actual epitaph: 'Let your wind blow free where'er you may be. Holding it in was the death of me.' Well, how would you like to be remembered? There are three things that come to mind when I think of how I'd like my kids and grandkids to remember me. Number one, that I loved them. A child can deal with anything in life when they know they are loved, loved by God, loved by their parent. Number two, that I loved to laugh. My kids grew up in a home where difficult stuff happened. For years, their mom battled seizures. In their teens, they helped us care for their aging grandparents. Through it all, we learned that laughter is like a windshield wiper. It doesn't stop the rain, but it keeps you going. 'In this world you will have trouble,' said Jesus in John, 'but be of good cheer. I have overcome the world.' Number three, that I loved Jesus. May they never remember a distant dad, but someone who was real, that when they talked with me, they could tell I had been with Jesus. I asked Rick Warren what he wanted to be remembered for. He quoted Acts 13:36, 'David served God's purpose in his generation, then he died. He served God's purpose in a contemporary, timeless, and timely way.' Rick said he did that which never changes in a world that's always changing. That's what we're here for. What would I like on my tombstone? Just this: 'He found God's grace too amazing to keep to himself.' I'd like to invest whatever days I have left spreading God's grace, a little laughter, and ample joy and hope. How about you? What would you like to be remembered for?"
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11: In a world that is shaking and looking for truth, Jesus is our rock. 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Jesus said, "Look at the fields, for they are already white for harvest." 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We're continuing in Genesis chapter 2, where God gives Adam his command concerning the tree of the knowledge of good and evil, and then declares that it's not good for man to be alone. God is about to reveal his design for companionship and marriage. 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
12: You know, love by nature is meant to be reciprocated, and we see it from the very beginning in creation as man and woman are made in the image of God, and God establishes a choice for them in the very beginning. And this is pivotal to us understanding what a relationship with God is all about. It's pivotal because this is what a relationship, and this might grate on your theology, and that's okay. But before sin even existed, this was at the core of what it meant to have a relationship with God, that there was a choice to love, just as God had made a choice to love us. You know, if my wife said "I do" at the altar, but I really had to twist her arm to get her to say it, I'd have a few concerns about where that relationship is headed. A meaningful relationship requires love being shared between two. I want to take you back to a passage we visited last week. Is that okay? I already used an illustration from last week. Can I use a scripture from last week? Hebrews chapter 4, verse 13. And there was just something that stuck out to me about this passage as I was reading it this week that I thought, man, we didn't talk about that last week, and I think we need to. Hebrews chapter 4, verse 13. It says there in verse 12 of Hebrews 4, speaking of the Word of God, the Word of God is living and powerful, and it's sharper than any two-edged sword, piercing even to the division of soul and spirit. You know how a lot of people say, "I'm confused. What's the difference between soul and spirit?" That's actually a good place to leave it for right now. But what this is saying is, I can divide things you can't fathom. And the Word of God is so powerful and so precise, it knows how to divide soul and spirit and tell the difference, joints and marrow, and is a discerner of the thoughts and intents of the heart. And there is no creature hidden from His sight, but all things are naked and open to the eyes of Him to whom we must give account. I don't know how many of you experience this, but when the word naked comes up in church, do you get a little uncomfortable? You're wondering where I'm going next with this? Yeah? Well, this is the idea, is that the Word of God knows how to make us uncomfortable. The Word of God knows how to expose something that's happening in here. That's the idea with living and powerful. The Word of God knows what's inside. Listen to the description. The Word of God is a discerner of the thoughts and intents of the heart. He knows what's going on in here when I don't know what's going on in here. That's why it's so silly for us to go to God and say, I think I understand something better than you, and that's why I have some questions for you. He knows what's going on in here that when I don't know what's going on in here, and before Him, it's totally naked and wide open. So you can keep hiding things, and you can keep hiding secrets, and you can keep hiding sins, but just understand, nothing is hidden. Nothing is hidden from Him at all. And that's why sometimes His Word gets under your skin or under my skin, and sometimes annoys us when His Word goes there. And you know, God will use all kinds of things because He wants to change, transform, and bring healing. God will use all kinds of things to expose what's in our hearts along with His Word. And it's like He's using people and situations and problems to get under our skin with His Word and by the Holy Spirit and to say, hey, do you see right there? Why is that there? How long has that been there? What's going on with that right there? And you realize, okay, I've been found out. The Lord sees. I can try to convince myself. But now I realize I'm going to have to let go of this. I'm going to either have to fight God or I'm going to have to let go. In Mark chapter 7, verse 21, Jesus says, for from within, out of the heart of men, proceed evil thoughts. Listen to the list. Adulteries, fornications, that means just any form of sexual immorality, murders, thefts, covetousness, wickedness, deceit. You know, Paul said, if it wasn't for the law, I wouldn't have known that I'm a covetous man. The word covet means to want and desire something that you ought not have. And God gave it to somebody else, maybe, but not to you. And it says, these are the evil thoughts that come out of man, covetousness and wickedness and deceit, lying to ourselves, lying to others, lewdness. It just speaks of all kinds of uncleanness in our lives. An evil eye. Think about the way that you look at people. Think about the thoughts of the heart. You know, Jesus Himself said that if you look on another person and it's with anger that you look at that person, it's like murder in the heart. And He says, these are the things that come from the heart. Blasphemy, even speaking things against God, come from the heart. Pride, lifting yourself up higher than you ought to and making yourself more important than you ought to. And foolishness. Foolishness kind of just covers it all, doesn't it? Anybody here is like, I've never been guilty of foolishness before. The rest of the list is hard, but not foolishness. Yeah. Foolishness kind of just covers the rest fairly well. And, you know, when God gets into our hearts and starts pointing things out, especially when He's saying, I don't want you to do this, or I don't want this for you, this thing that you're pursuing, this is off limits, this isn't my best for you. Oftentimes our response is, well, why wouldn't you want me to eat the fruit of that one tree? God, you know, what is it that you're trying to keep from me? Is it because you don't want me to be happy? Is that what it is? And that's the lie the devil wants to ask. The devil wants you to ask God, what, are you trying to keep something from me? And the devil kind of said that to Eve. He said he's keeping something from you, the knowledge of something here. He doesn't want you to have the knowledge of evil. Now, Adam had perfect knowledge of what good looked like. He was surrounded by paradise and all kinds of evidence of God's love for him. But he didn't know what evil was like yet. And the tree of the knowledge of evil was something God never wanted Adam and Eve to have to experience. I don't want you to experience that, he says to Adam and Eve. I don't want the knowledge of evil for you. I want you to have life the way it was meant to be. You know, that is a desire of God that still echoes down into our lives today. I want you to have life the way that it was meant to be. That's why Jesus said, I have come so that you would have life and have it more abundantly. I want you to have life the way that it was meant to be. And what do we do when God comes and corrects us or tries to redirect us? What do we do? I remember Gail Irwin, who, by the way, he passed away recently, but just an amazing man of God that God used in powerful ways and used in my life too. And Gail Irwin once told a story about him and his wife going for a date one night. And as he was leaving and they were, you know, walking out the front door, he said, I have no idea why I did it. These words just jumped out of my mouth. I turned around and said to the kids, whatever you do, don't stick beans up your nose tonight. Guess what happened? Halfway through his date night with his wife, which he hadn't had a date in a while, he said, halfway through his date night, they get a phone call from home, and the kids are in the emergency room because one of them stuck beans up his nose. I don't know why we insist on venturing in and experiencing things that God has said, that's not what I want for you. But for some reason, after Adam and Eve, our sin nature says, I want that. If he says I can't have it, I want it. And that's covetousness. And that's what so oftentimes leads our hearts astray. You can turn back to Genesis with me now if you would. Adam had this choice, and it was the knowledge of good and evil that he didn't want. Adam and Eve lived in paradise, you know, and you just got to imagine, paradise. Adam, all the earthly pleasures, including the tree of life, how could you fall for the serpent's sneaky tricks? He was married to the most beautiful woman in the world. Truly, he was. And she could actually say, you're the best looking guy in the world too. And she wasn't even lying about it when she said it. I mean, they had it made. And all around them, they could see God's love for them. But there was this one tree, and as they assessed the tree, or I should say, as Eve assessed the tree, the Bible says that she saw that it was, number one, good for food. It seems wasteful not to eat of it. It's good for food, but number two, it's pleasant to the eyes, and there's something about it. I know I have access to all of this, all the storehouses of God's goodness I have access to, and yet I want this. I want to try it. I want to experience it. Why is he keeping it from me? Now, I want to warn you about temptation. If all of your effort is being spent on just simply trying to say no to the knowledge of evil and to the experiences of sin, you're doomed to fall. It's good to learn to say no to sin, but there's something much more powerful when you learn to say yes to Jesus in those moments instead of just simply saying no to sin. Because when you say yes to Jesus, he becomes your strength. You believe on him for his goodness, for his love, and his promises. Now he becomes your strength in the face of temptation. And in verse 18, it says, and the Lord God said, it is not good that man should be alone. I will make him a helper comparable to him. Now, what could possibly not be good with God's creation? How could something not be good? I mean, he made everything. He made the creepy crawlies, and he said, they're good. You know, what did he make that wasn't good? Nothing. It was all good. But there was something that was lacking for Adam, because when he looked at Adam, he said, it's not good for him to be alone. Companionship was needed. That's what was needed. And other than, as Paul says, there are times where God gifts somebody with the gift of celibacy, that isolation is not a good thing. The one who isolates himself seeks his own desire, the Bible warns. And so he made a helper for him. Now, maybe you ladies, you got a little bit of like a gut reaction to that word helper, and you're like, helper? You should see everything I do around the house. I don't think I'm just the helper, and I don't think I like being called the helper. You know, has your husband introduced you lately as the helper? probably wouldn't get a good reaction, would it, if he introduced you that way? I want to highlight for you, this is not an insult. In the Hebrew, this is the exact same word that's used to describe God in Psalm 47. Now, don't go too far with that, but just understand this. In Psalm 46, it says that God is a very present help in time of need. What the psalmist is saying about God is what he's also saying about his creation of women. She's exactly what he needs. She's exactly what he needs. You know, and it's funny because, and I think it's important to celebrate our differences. We are so different, aren't we? I mean, I get into the car, and no matter the time of year, I usually turn up the air conditioning. You know, if the sun is out, I turn up the air conditioning because I'm getting hot in the car. And you know what my wife does? I bet you can't guess. She turns that thing off like somebody made a mistake in turning it on. You know, and inside I'm hot and frustrated and I'm thinking, if I wanted the heat on, I would have turned the heat on, you know, and that's my gut, that's my fleshly response. Of course, I haven't done that in a long time because I've been married for 20 years, and I've learned. And then when we get into arguments, you know, one side of the argument says, well, I just feel. The other side of the argument says something they shouldn't have at that point. Like, can we use logic for this conversation? You know, again, nothing that I say, but I've met people. And how the point is, how different are we? How different are we in our marriages? And yet God says, this is exactly what he needs. This is exactly what he needs. It's not good for him to be on his own. Look at verse 19. Out of the ground, the Lord God formed every beast of the field and every bird of the air and brought them to Adam to see what he would call them. And whatever Adam called each living creature, that was its name. So Adam gave names to all the cattle, to the birds of the air, and to every beast of the field. But for Adam, there was not found a helper comparable to him. And so Adam, and it's an expression of his dominion over the animals, and in his like sinless, very intelligent, high IQ state, he was able to come up with names for all of them. You know, some of us, we play board games, and eventually, like after a couple moves of creativity, we just like fall into like random like rhyming. And it just doesn't make any sense at all. And yet Adam was able to go through all of the names and elephant and rhinoceros, and he came up with everything. But in all of it, he could see, well, there's a Mr. and Mrs., you know, octopus. There's a Mr. and Mrs., you know, everything, except there's not a Mrs. Adam found here. I don't even know if Adam noticed anything. You know, us guys aren't that observant all the time. I'm not sure if he noticed anything. Maybe God had to say, Adam, do you notice anything missing here? He might have needed that little nudge in the right direction. But eventually he comes to the realization there's not a helper comparable to him. And God is just preparing him for what he's about to do in this next gift of God. And the Lord God caused a deep sleep to fall on Adam. That might have been because he was so hungry because he didn't know what to eat without a helper, you know? He's surrounded by fruit, but he's like, but how would I slice it? You know, like celebrating differences, right? Okay, we're on track here, but God caused a deep sleep to fall on Adam, and he slept, and he took one of his ribs, and he closed up the flesh in its place. Now, interesting note, we remember it as a rib that God took out of his side. The Hebrew word isn't quite that decisive for us. We don't actually know if it was a rib. The Hebrew word just simply indicates he took a chunk out of his side. And I suppose rib sounds a lot nicer than like a chunk of flesh or, you know, a pile of cartilage or anything like that, you know. And so we say rib, but we don't know exactly, but we know it came from his side. That's what we know about it. And in verse 22, then the rib which the Lord God had taken from man, he made into a woman, and he brought her to the man. Can I just highlight for you right here, gender matters? Gender matters a whole lot. It mattered to God. There's no confusion around it for God. There's purpose to it. There's plan. There's design. There's beauty to gender. And gender matters. And when we water things down and try to say there's no difference between any of us, all you're doing is robbing one another of the God-given value that God has placed upon you. He created you in the image of God, but then it says male and female, he created them. You're robbing people of their value when you say it doesn't really matter or it's kind of just up to them or however they feel. Don't do that. Do not let people rob themselves of the image of God that God has placed on them. Well, by any form of biblical interpretation, you have to admit here, Eve is created supernaturally. Out of the rib of man, you can certainly conclude she was not born of a female primate. And neither was Adam, for that matter. No process of evolution. God did a surgery on Adam and pulled from his side and created Eve. At the creation of Eve, it's been said, was the first splitting of an atom, and it unleashed a force that mankind has never gotten under control since. But I want to say this to you. Imagine God's excitement waiting for Adam to wake up and see what he had prepared for him. Imagine God's anticipation. I mean, he knew that Adam would be absolutely blown away, and Adam was. Verse 23 is poetry, by the way. May not sound like it exactly in English, may come across a little rough for your taste, but this is Hebrew poetry that comes up in Genesis 2, verse 23. And Adam said, "This is now bone of my bones and flesh of my flesh. She shall be called woman, because she was taken out of man." Here's Adam's response. As he wakes up, he's essentially expressing, "Wow, don't mind if I do." You know, at last, this is what he's saying, at last. And some of the newer translations express it this way, "At last, one for me." He expresses his complete joy, and I mean, he's seen all of God's creation, all of paradise, and yet man is blown away at the sight of woman. And that's how God created us to be. You for your wife and her for you. Verse 24 says, therefore. Why does it say therefore? He's drawn a conclusion based on what God has prepared for man and how God created the whole thing in the first place. He's saying, therefore, because God did this. Now, I want to point something out to you. Before Eve came along, we don't see Adam sinking into like crazy desperation, losing his mind, digging holes in the ground, looking for one comparable for him. I mean, he was living in paradise. He was naming the animals. His life had purpose. He wasn't sinking into a pit of despair. That needs to be noted because he had companionship with God. And God was his closest companion and would be his best companion still. And I think it's great for you singles to take note of that and to understand something. While you wait, pray. Pray for the right one. Don't sink into despair. Don't go digging holes, losing your mind, thinking, if I don't find her quick, I am going to lose my mind. You need to understand God is meant to be your closest companion. And he says, therefore, a man shall leave. And there's a few key words here. I'd underline the word leave. A man shall leave his father and mother and be joined to his wife, underline joined, and they shall become one flesh. And so here's the description and here's the conclusion. The first teaching on a marriage relationship we see here is the importance of leaving. That means that there's a severance. Parents, I'm warning you, and yet some of you parents are looking at me like, Garrett, I'm warning you actually right now because you haven't experienced this yet. But parents, there has to be a severance at some point. You've got to let your kids leave. You know, change the locks on the house if you have to. He needs to learn to live with her, and she needs to learn to live with him. And family continues to be central. You know, back in this culture, they oftentimes just built up on the house. It's not like you have to move to the other side of the globe to leave, but there needs to be a leaving and then an attaching of oneself into that marriage union, and that's the word cleave. The word cleave means a sense of permanence, being welded together. This is the marriage union. Now, notice something else. God's instruction for how to have a successful marriage is not, you know, go and try out a few models just figure out what you think fits you best. Go try out a few models, cleave to them for a little bit, move in, and see which one serves your needs the best. This isn't God's model for it, but he does say that there's a point where you have to leave old relationships. Don't go confiding in old relationships. There's a point where you have to separate from your parents' house and be attached to your wife and make your home with her, and you need to cleave that sense of permanence. Now, Jesus says there are exceptions where divorce becomes necessary. He says that exception is an exception of sexual immorality, or where one spouse, Corinthians would go on to say, where a spouse leaves the other. But the instruction is leave and cleave and become one flesh. Now, that becoming one flesh, it takes time, amen? And it'll be the ride of your life. And that's actually part of what makes the oneness so special. I mean, he does things to your life that you never wanted, actually. And she to you as well. And it's part of the welding together. It's part of the heat. It's part of the fabric of the unity that comes in this marriage covenant. God established the institution of marriage. And Jesus references Genesis in Matthew chapter 19, verse 5, where he says, marriage is one man and one woman clearly defined. Clearly defined. You got to realize that when you get out of this model, you are definitely fighting against Jesus Christ, the one who died for your sins. He's not withholding something better from you. He says marriage is one man, one woman. And you know, history is full of the perversions. I mean, even some of our heroes of the faith practice these perversions. Adultery, you know, pornography is certainly a problematic perversion. Homosexuality, the Bible mentions. Polygamy, divorce, promiscuity, living together, trying out the cleaving for a little while before you actually become the one flesh, or at least by your own definition. And I'm trying to think if there's any other lists in the Bible I could read to offend you all this afternoon, but the perversions are abundant. Hey, I also want to say something else about becoming one flesh. Becoming one flesh does not mean that you'll be whole if you can just find that special someone. And like magically, you'll just become whole. Listen, the Bible says you are complete in Christ. And if you hope that he can be Jesus for you, you're going to be really sad. Very sad and disappointed. He can't give you what only Jesus can give you. Ladies, can I encourage you? You need to find your wholeness in Jesus. And guys, the same. You got to find your wholeness in Jesus. You got to, you know, don't sulk over your singleness. You have to learn how to take your emotional needs to Jesus and let him fill up your emptiness and your emotional needs. Because listen, the honeymoon's going to wear off real quick, and you're going to be wearing each other out if you think that person can somehow make you whole. He's broken just like you are. And that's why you need wholeness in Jesus. We all do. Ephesians chapter 5, verse 28 teaches us something important before we close. It says there, so husbands ought to love their own wives as their own bodies. He who loves his wife loves himself. And the principle given here to husbands certainly can apply to both sides of the relationship. And that's the nature of love. The nature of love is this, that love is about giving, not about what you're getting. You say, well, Pastor, I have my needs. I'm sure you do. And you've got to learn to take those needs to Jesus and find your wholeness in Jesus, because love is all about giving. And Jesus gave everything for you. Adam gave something for the creation of Eve. And when oneness is directed by God and instructed by God, there is a joy that takes us back to Eden. And I believe that's part of the design, even under the fallen nature. There is something about oneness in marriage. It takes us back to paradise. Shaking heads? I hope so. I hope so. One last verse here, and this is where we close. And they were both naked, the man and his wife, and were not ashamed. You know, it's an incredible place to be in your relationship with God, where you realize he can see all of me and I have nothing to hide. And this is how it was for Adam and Eve before sin came into the world. There was no fear. There was no anxiety. There was no holding back of oneself. There was no shame. Now, we read all of this and we think, well, what could go wrong? Well, here's what happens in chapter 3. They got their focus off of God. And they allowed other things to distract them and become their focus. But you know what? When we take our sins to the cross, and we're going to celebrate communion here in a moment, when we take our sins to the cross, we can experience the same freedom. He sees it all, and I have nothing to be ashamed of because I've surrendered it all to Him.
13: And that brings us to the end of our time in Genesis chapter 2. But the story certainly doesn't end there. Next time, we turn the page to Genesis chapter 3, where sin enters God's perfect creation and the consequences of Adam and Eve's disobedience begin to unfold. 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
17: You get up as the sun rises. 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The morning looks like every other morning, and then your phone rings, and everything changes. That's how it happened for a man named Job. No morning, no skywriting, just a normal day until it wasn't. Today on Insight for Living, Chuck Swindoll opens the book of Job to show us what suffering teaches us about ourselves. It begins with two lessons every one of us will need sooner than we think. Chuck titled his message, What Job Teaches Us About Ourselves.
16: Well, we're back in Job. Well, let's face it, now your Bible automatically just opens to Job. I'm going to ask you to do something a little different. I don't think that I've ever asked you to do this. I'm going to have you find a blank page, front or back of your Bible, and I want you to write two things, form two columns, and today we'll fill in one, and next Sunday we'll fill in the other. At the top of this page, or this column, write what Job teaches us about ourselves. Then just number 1 through 7. And then we'll save the next one for next time, what Job teaches us about our God. And won't that be helpful to see what he says to us about ourselves? And then from the principles of Job, what we can learn from him about our God. They go together, sort of a 1-2 punch. Trust me, you'll need these, if not now, soon. If not soon, later. I want to read sort of randomly a section of chapters 1 and 2. All of it will bring back the memory of when we walked through this story. There was a man in the land of Uz whose name was Job. And that man was blameless, upright, fearing God, and turning away from evil. The next few verses describe what he owned and his children. There were 10 of them. Verse 6. Now, there

0: like him on the earth, a blameless and upright man, fearing God and turning away from evil. Satan answered the Lord, "Does Job fear God for nothing? Have you not made a hedge about him and his house and all that he has on every side? You have blessed the work of his hands, and his possessions have increased in the land. But put forth your hand now and touch all that he has, he will surely curse you to your face." The Lord said to Satan, "Behold, all that he has is in your power. Only do not put forth your hand on him." So Satan departed from the presence of the Lord. You remember what happened? 4 different messengers. It happened on the day when his sons and daughters were eating and drinking wine in their oldest brother's house that a messenger came. Verse 16, while he was still speaking, another also came. 17, while he was still speaking, another also came. 18, while he was still speaking, another also came and said, "Your sons and your daughters were eating and drinking in their oldest brother's house, and a great wind came from across the wilderness and struck the 4 corners of the house, and it fell on the young people, and they died." Job arose and tore his robe and shaved his head and fell to the ground and worshiped. Verse 1, again, there was a day when the sons of God came to present themselves before the Lord, and the Satan also came among them to present himself before the Lord. Same question, same answer. The Lord, verse 3, said to Satan, "Have you considered my servant Job? There's no one like him on the earth, a blameless and upright man fearing God and turning away from evil, and he still holds fast his integrity." Verse 4, Satan answered the Lord and said, "Skin for skin, yes, all that a man has he will give for his life. However, put forth your hand now and touch his bone and his flesh. He will curse you to your face." So the Lord said to Satan, "Behold, he's in your power. Only spare his life." Satan went out from the presence of the Lord and smote Job with sore boils from the sole of his foot to the crown of his head. Took a potsherd to scrape himself while he was sitting among the ashes. His wife said, "Do you still hold fast your integrity? Curse God and die." He said to her, "You speak as one of the foolish women speaks. Shall we indeed accept good from God and not accept adversity?" In all this, Job did not sin with his lips.
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0: Kids don't mean to be funny. It's just when they say things, they come across as funny. Even when they're answering questions that are fairly serious, it's remarkable how their answers, while true often, are just hilarious. Someone sent me this week some questions that children were asked, and ages 7 through 10, children answered. For example, "How do you decide who to marry?" was asked Kirsten, who is age 10. She answers, "No person really decides before they grow up who they're going to marry. God decides it all way before, and you get to find out later who you're stuck with." Derek, age 8, answered, "How can a stranger tell if 2 people are married?" Derek answers, "You might have to guess based on whether they seem to be yelling at the same kids." which ties in with the question asked Lori, age 8.

0: What do you think your mom and dad have in common? Lori says, both don't want any more kids. When is it okay to kiss someone? Pam, age 7, when they're rich. Kurt, also age 7, answered that one. The law says you have to be 18, so I wouldn't want to mess with that. Okay, Kurt. Is it better to be single or married? Anita, age 9, it's better for girls to be single, but not for boys. Boys need someone to clean up after them. And all the wives said, yeah, I knew you'd do that. One of my favorites. How would you make a marriage work? Ricky, age 10, says, tell your wife that she looks pretty, even if she looks like a truck. Another little child in our congregation is age six, and her daddy wrote me this past week to tell me something she said when she has been sitting with them through all of the messages on Job. She leaned over and said to her daddy, Daddy, when Pastor Chuck started the book of Job, was I 4 or 5? You were still 6, sweetheart, wherever you are. Now, at the risk of having some tomatoes thrown in my direction, I'm going to tell you we have only 2 more messages on Job. Don't clap. I got that. You know something's wrong when you read your scriptures and you say, now for the last chapter of Job. People start to applaud when you get there. I want us to sort of look at the whole book, since we have been hammering our way through these trees and on occasion each limb and finding our way through this forest of information. I want us to come today to some sort of practical terms with what this book teaches us in a very, very practical way about the way we live our lives, what we learn about ourselves from Job, and then find out what it is we learn from Job about our God. Trust me on this one. You're going to need one or more of the principles sooner than you may realize. And while we have fun with it and have enjoyed ourselves on a number of occasions today, we're rolling up our sleeves and looking at life through Job's viewpoint and learning from his example. So we'll take today's talk mainly from the early part of Job, and then next time we will look at the latter chapter of the book and see what it says about God, but today about ourselves. There was a man in the land of Uz whose name was Job. That man was blameless, upright, fearing God, turning away from evil. We read he had 10 children, 7 sons and 3 daughters. His possessions were great, thousands of sheep and camels, 500 of oxen and donkeys. And in fact, the wrap-up statement in verse 3 is that he was the greatest in the East. There was no one better known, perhaps wealthier than Job. Job didn't know it, but there was a dialogue that took place in the invisible world above him. As the Lord and the Satan had this encounter, for some reason, Satan allowed into the Lord's presence, and the dialogue turns on the person of Job. The Lord calls Satan's attention to Job and says, have you noticed him? And Satan, in standard operating procedure of sarcasm, says, of course, who wouldn't serve you the way you've treated him? He's got penthouse treatment. But you touch what he owns, He'll curse you to your face. It's the divine wager. So the Lord, in today's terms, bet him that that would not happen. No, he wouldn't do that. And I'll allow you the freedom to move into his world, but don't touch him. Don't touch his person. And you recall he did that. And in a brief matter of really, really moments, Satan instigates a removal of all of the possessions, all of his ability to earn a living. Much of his property is destroyed, and he's leveled in bankruptcy. Which brings us to the first of seven lessons we learn from Job about ourselves. We never know ahead of time the plans God has for us. Job had no way of knowing this. That morning dawned like every other morning. The night had passed like most every other night. There was no early morning skywriting. There was no angelic visit. There was no tap at the window warning him that something would change, or that all hell would break loose, or the bottom would drop out of his life. He got up that morning like every other morning, and he began the day, only to be interrupted by this messenger and that messenger and the next one and the next one. And before you could sneeze, it seems, the buildings are gone and there are carcasses on the land and the servants have been taken or killed or kidnapped. And Job knows nothing ahead of time. You can't anticipate it correctly. You're unable to predict it accurately. It's impossible to explain it fully. No one can explain it. Like a bolt out of the blue, his world explodes. And God didn't warn him ahead of time. It could happen to you. It could hit me on the way home. The next airplane trip for you or me could be our last. The fact is, we don't know ahead of time what his plan is. He has a plan. He just isn't obligated to warn us about it or to remind us that it could happen. Hold your place here and with another finger find Jeremiah chapter 29. It's really worth a look. Turn, please. Jeremiah chapter 29, verse 11. The subject is the Jews going into captivity, yet future. The subject is the life beyond the captivity, yet future. And the Lord speaking to his prophet, who then speaks to the people, tells them, I know the plans that I have for you, declares the Lord. Observe, it does not read, I will tell you all about them ahead of time so you can be ready. He simply says, I know the plans. My sovereign will is such that it is all put together. Isaiah 55 tells us that his ways are high above our ways and beyond our thoughts. They are different. They are in another world, a different perspective. But the Lord knows his plans that he has for us. And there's good news at the end. They are plans for welfare and not for calamity, to give us a future and a hope. The ultimate plan our Lord has for us is not a calamitous, fatalistic, heartbreaking, life-ending plan designed to disturb or corrupt our faith. It is a plan that is profound, and it's different than you and I would have ever expected or planned. In response to this first lesson, I have some pretty simple advice. Be ready for anything. And I mean anything. I heard from a friend in our church just a few moments ago of a friend of his who works at EDS, making a great deal of money, enjoying a prosperity that was unusual for him and for his family, got notice from the guard that he was being called up. He has to leave his work to go and serve in the guard, And in serving, he will need to sell his home. They will need to become familiar again with a salary income and a lifestyle that is altogether different from what they've been used to all of these years, especially while growing into the position he had but no longer has. And it came like a bolt out of the blue. You don't know that you'll have your children by the end of this month. You don't know that their future is any more secure than you know your future is secure. What you enjoy today, you may not be enjoying this time next year. This isn't designed to make you afraid. It's designed to help get you ready. I remind you, these are principles to live with and to remember. Job's response, verse 20, is absolutely remarkable. Job arose and tore his robe and shaved his head and fell to the ground and worshiped. He said, "Naked I came from my mother's womb, and naked I will return. The Lord gave, the Lord has taken away. Blessed be the name of the Lord." Through all this, we read, Job did not sin, nor did he blame God. Lesson number two. A vertical perspective will keep us from horizontal panic. A vertical perspective will keep us from horizontal panic. Don't misunderstand, Job doesn't escape into denial. He faces the music, somber and sad that it is. He's overwhelmed. That's why he tore his robe. He's broken and saddened and bankrupt. That's why he shaves his head and sits in ashes. He refuses to escape emotionally through denial. He falls to the ground and worships. What a remarkable response. His vertical perspective is firm, clear, in place. Nothing horizontal will cause this man to panic. I had, I enjoyed, I was blessed, I've lost, they're no longer with me, I'm heartbroken. But the same God who gave is the God who took away. Blessed be his name. I serve and honor and praise and walk with him. When I was back in this passage several weeks ago, I read for you Francis Anderson's words. Time has a way of erasing comments that are made in days past, and I return to a part of what he wrote in his fine work on Job. Job finds nothing wrong with what has happened to him. At this point, Job's trial enters a new phase, the most trying of all. He never curses God, but all his human relationships are broken. His attitude is the same as before. It is equally right for God to give gifts and to retrieve them. It is equally right for God to send good or adversity. Then he adds, it is easier to lower your view of God than to raise your faith to such a height. When things are rocking along comfortably and enjoyably and with good health and with a full family, my, how high is our view of God? How thrilled we are with those verses of Scripture, how we hang on the words of the sermon and we sing the songs of Zion. But when the bottom drops out, our song is taken from us, and we begin to wonder, was our view of God here really the right view since we're now here? It's easy to lower one's view of God when hardship assaults us. That vertical perspective will save the day. Well, it got worse. It just got worse. Job does not sin or blame God, which frustrates Satan, and does not surprise our God, who already knew Job would be a man of integrity. So there was another day, round two, and Satan comes out swinging. The Lord asks, "Have you noticed my servant Job?" It must have been a great moment in that encounter when the Lord could point to Job and there has been no break in his faith or trust. And Satan has to face the music. But Satan then says, "Ah, you touch his life, it'll be another story." Skin for skin, chapter 2, verse 4, all that a man has, he will give for his life. Put forth your hand now and touch his bone and his flesh. He'll curse you to your face. He repeats the charge, the warning. So the Lord said, "He's in your power. Only spare his life."
1: None of us know what a single day may hold. Job certainly didn't. And when his world came apart, he did something remarkable. He fell to the ground and worshiped. Today, Chuck Swindoll reminds us that a vertical perspective is what keeps us from horizontal panic. When we keep our eyes on God, no earthly loss can level us. This 22-part series concludes a week from today, so we encourage you to get in touch for these resources while it's still fresh on your mind. The Old Testament book of Job provides a shocking picture of human suffering. Many of the images are pitiful, frankly, and seem so unfair. But that's the way life is, right? Sometimes it feels like nothing more than an endless sequence of unwanted surprises. And yet, even still, Job deliberately chose triumph over tragedy. For this reason and more, we encourage you to get better acquainted with Job by using the practical Bible study resources that Insight for Living offers. 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I'm Bill Meyer. 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
6: Culture encourages accumulation of stuff. Look around. Wealth and possessions, everybody's got to have it. Many societies consider you successful if you have more things than people around you. But as we're going to hear next on Leading the Way, having wealth doesn't lead to less worry. In fact, a lot of the time, the more possessions you have, the more they possess you, and the more you worry. Thank you for joining Dr. Michael Youssef for another practical, life-changing episode of Leading the Way Audio. Don't worry. Don't worry. That's the title of today's message. Words from the Bible offering restoration and healing for those who've experienced brokenness after looking for fulfillment in places that only lead to emptiness. Now, a little later, you're going to learn ways that you can stand with Dr. Youssef in reaching more people with the truth of God's Word. Right now, though, listen along as Dr. Michael Youssef begins his message called, Don't Worry.
7: In many ways, hypocrisy, which we looked at in the last message, and greed belong to two different realms of life, two different areas of our life, and yet, they're both very essential. Those realms are very essential for our existence. Hypocrisy belongs to the spiritual realm, while greed belongs to the material realm. These two sins are closely related. False religion is the love of biblical error. Greed is the love of having more and more and more and more and more. People can be deceived by false teaching, just as they can be deceived by false materialism. Today, of course, we're actually seeing this with our own eyes, and we're seeing the connection between the false teaching and the so-called prosperity gospel. And the Pharisees at the time of Jesus were up to their eyeballs in both sins. I want to make something very, very clear, very clear. Money is not evil. Money is neutral. It is what you do with money that can be evil or can be for good. The Bible makes it very clear that what is evil is the love of money. What is evil is the greed for wanting more and more and more and never satisfied, and never being rich toward God. Now, there is a biblical way, but theirs is unbiblical. The biblical way is found in 1 Timothy chapter 6, verses 17, 18, and 19. Appeal, that is an important word. The Apostle Paul is writing to the pastor of the church in Ephesus, Timothy, and he says to him, appeal to the rich of this world. not to be arrogant and place your hope on uncertain riches, but to be rich toward God. This is the biblical way. The Apostle Paul is teaching us what he really read and learned about what Jesus said in Luke 12. Hear me right, please. The Bible never forbids possessing of money or possessions. Deuteronomy 8:18, from the very beginning, it is God who gives you power to make wealth. In the Bible, there were so many godly men and women who were wealthy. Abraham, Isaac, Jacob, Boaz, Job, Joseph of Arimathea, where Jesus' body was buried in his tomb. And the list goes on and on and on. And yet, listen to me, the Bible is merciless on the love of money, on those who love their wealth and those who worship and obsessed with money and their wealth, those who worry themselves sick because of their accumulation and they want to accumulate and accumulate. Solomon, who was the richest man in his time, richest man in the world in his time, in Ecclesiastes 5:10, he said, "He who loves money will not be satisfied with money." The Bible is very clear about the love of money, not money, the love of money. Throughout the scripture, you see it, always leads to pride. Certainly here, the Lord Jesus Christ links the love of money to the sin of worry. They go together. They go together. Look at verse 15 of Luke 12. Jesus again focuses on his disciples. He gets over discussion with that knucklehead about the question, and he said, "Hey, I'm not going to be your judge." And then he goes on to the disciples, looks at him, looks at them, and he said, "Now you beware and be on your guard against all forms of greed." In fact, this is the opposite of a Hollywood movie in which the term greed is good, repeated several times. Look at verse 15 with me. Here's a literal translation. Real life is not really dependent on excessive materialism. That's a literal translation. Beloved, a fulfilled life, a satisfying life, a joyful life is not dependent on how much you accumulate. The joyful life, the fulfilled life, comes from knowing that you are going to spend eternity in heaven with Jesus. And to illustrate this point, the Lord Jesus gives him a parable. Now everybody, I'm talking about the Bible translations, different translations, always call this rich fool. Now, but I want you to listen carefully because you need to kind of really analyze it and look at it carefully. The land that this man owned is very productive. And you want to say, "Praise the Lord. Thank you, Father. What a wonderful blessing," right? There is no suggestion that this man gained his blessings through dishonest gain or that he did something wrong. No. Beloved, listen to me. It is not a crime, it's not a sin to be successful, except in the eyes of the greedy socialists. Right? Amen. Amen. This man has been blessed of God. Praise God. It's wonderful. He's got a bumper crop. Isn't that great? I mean, this is really so far so good, so far so wonderful. Nothing wrong with that. I have a great deal of respect to farmers. I really do. I have all my life. I have a great deal of respect for farmers, and I have many farmers' friends, and I'll tell you, because they depend on God for their success. They know that God is the one who controls the weather, that God has controlled the market, God controls everything. Only after all of this, part of the parable that Jesus gives, that you begin to see the foolishness of this man. You see, so far, so great, so good. So instead of praising God and saying, "Thank you, Lord, now I can share these blessings with others. Thank you, Lord, now I'm going to be rich toward God. Thank you, Lord, now I can help others. Thank you, Lord. Now I can contribute to your work around the world. Now I can give to the less fortunate. Thank you. Praise you, God. Now, instead of that, he started getting worried about how to hoard it, how to keep it, how to hoard it all, how to accumulate it. And he was worried, probably, that his crop will flood the market and drive the prices down. And so instead of sharing, his selfish indulgence had him tear down his old small barns and build big ones. But even that is not the core of the problem. I think businesses need to plan ahead for the future. I think all businesses need to create space for growth. I think all businesses need to plan on hiring more people and provide jobs for people and their families. But that's not what happened with our friend. In fact, he used the word my four times. He used the word I eight times. I, my, mine, I want to say my. He said, I will say to myself, self, live it up. I know we all self-talk. Some people even self-talk faster than others. But the question is, when you self-talk, what do you talk about? I, my, me, or him, his glory, his honor, my witnessing for him? That is the question you must always ask yourself. And when you get going into this, stop. Where's God? And begin to talk to him. The word fool here, aphron in the Greek, is often referred to somebody who's mindless, somebody who's lacking in sense, someone who is totally ignorant of the facts, somebody who's totally lacking knowledge of the truth. And you know that, and I know that we have an overabundance of these in public life today. Overabundance. This man foolishly had forgotten God and God's ownership, not just of his crop, but the very breath that he has. And that is why the Bible said, the fool says in his heart, he's a self-talk again, the fool said in his heart, there is no God. Please listen to me. There is no greater fool than the person who does not prepare for the life to come. That is the ultimate in foolishness. So what is the answer? Verse 21, where the answer? To be rich toward God is to store up treasures in heaven. Hear me right, please. This is important. The location of your treasure reveals our true condition, or the true condition of our hearts. Being rich toward God indicates the degree of our love for God. And the degree of our love for God is expressed in true worship. How inaccurate it is to refer to singing, just singing, as worship. Anyone can sing, but only those who know how to sacrificially give of themselves, how to sacrificially give of their soul, only they are true worshipers. And that's why the Bible talks about the sacrifice of praise and worship. The cure for foolishness and for sinful materialism and for greed is not social justice, as it's spouted by so many thoughtless people around, but to give of ourselves sacrificially. Verse 22, for this reason, and some translations said, therefore. What reason? Always remember, I said, if you find therefore, you find out what is therefore for. The reason of not being like this foolish man, for this reason, for not being like this foolish man who did not know the true God, who did not trust in the promises of God. He said, don't be like him. Don't be like him. And when you're not like him, you have absolutely no reason in the world to worry about your needs. Think about this with me, please. You were just talking to people who barely had enough food and clothing. Today, oh my goodness gracious me, our culture has become super neurotic about food and clothing. In fact, our culture is telling us about worries that we did not know we have. And these worries, it can only succeed in killing our discipleship. Listen, I'm not minimizing the problem, but it's nearly impossible to live by faith in the culture we are in. It's so materialistic. There's so many Christians actually understand the nature of God. They understand the promises of God, and yet they fall in this temptation of worry and stay there. And that is why Jesus said, verse 22, all the way to 34, he gives us six, mark them down, six reasons why the believer should not worry. Reason number one, we are God's priority one. Did you know that? We are his priority, number one priority. Secondly, because we are the recipient of his provision. Thirdly, because we are divinely privileged. Fourthly, we are God's and the recipient of God's preferential treatment. You notice all the P's just help you out here. And five, because God has parental blessings to his children. And finally, because we are the source of God's pleasure. Verses 22 and 23, because we are God's priority, number one priority, because we are at the center of his attention, because we are God's in his sight all the time. Therefore, we must trust your loving Heavenly Father. Can I get an amen? Amen. If he feeds the birds and clothes the flowers, how much, much, much, much higher priority are his children for whom his son shed his blood? Secondly, verse 24, we're always going to receive his provision. And the reason he chose raven, of all the birds, of all the creatures, he chooses the raven. Jesus does this deliberately because ravens are vultures. They are too dumb to store food. Yet they survive solely by God's provision for them. How much more valuable we are! Our Heavenly Father will never fail to supply all that he knows we need. David said, I have been young, now I'm old. I have never seen the righteous forsaken, nor his children begging for bread. Not only that his children are priority one for him, not only that his children are the recipients of his provision, but thirdly, verses 25 and 26, his children have divine privilege. I think throughout history, people always worried about health. I think that's fact if you read history. I mean, it's nothing new, but oh my goodness, now it's a $1 trillion business. No, Jesus said, none of us can prolong our life. It's appointed a day. The Bible says it's appointed a day in which, and then judgment. It's appointed a day. Nobody can change that. Nobody can add 1 hour to their life. Fourthly, you have God's preferential treatment. Look at verses 27 all the way to 29. Here you see clear comparison with the rest of creation. God's children, his redeemed believers, have a preferential treatment over all created things. Now, you know, the evolutionists say that man is only a highly developed animal, right? The only thing we have in common with animals and plants is that we're all created by God. From that time on, we're all separate. Now, if you want to believe that you're a descendant of a tree, God bless you. That's where it ends. But because humans are uniquely created in God's own image, we are created with the capacity to love and to reason. Above all, we are created with the capacity to worship God. And God's compassionate preference is for those he made in his own image. But this is not just preferential treatment because we are created in God's image. We have further preferential treatment because we are the children of the living God. Beloved, listen to me. Some preachers talk about, we're all the children of God. No, we're not. We're all the creation of God. But only the blood-bought children of the living God. They are the children of God. In verse 28, it said, you have little faith. You have little faith. It means you're lacking in trust in God's knowledge of your needs. You see? But that's not all. That's not all. Lacking trust in his knowledge to know of your need, but also lacking trust in his power to meet your needs. Can I get an amen? Amen. Such lack of trust, beloved, listen to me, it dishonors God and produces worry, and sometimes it even restricts God's flow of blessing. God's priority, God's provision, God's privileged children, God's preferential treatment. Fifthly, God's parental blessing to his children, verses 30 and 31. Here, for the first time, our Lord Jesus speaks of believers as God's children. That's why I want you to underline it in your Bible. Beloved, the fatherhood of God is only for his believers. This should lift you to the highest level of joy. It does to me. This should lift you to the highest heaven in praise and thanksgiving. Now, I am aware of the fact, and I know that experientially, there are some people who have negative experience with their earthly fathers. I know that. And sometimes the problem and the error comes when you compare your heavenly father with your experience, the negative experience with your earthly father. Please listen to me. I want you to imagine the most thoughtful, the wisest, the kindest, the most compassionate father that you could ever imagine having. Then multiply that million times and you get close to your heavenly father. Amen. But Jesus is saying more than that. He is saying that you do not even have to ask God for these needs. Why? Why? Because he already knows that these are your needs. And he's going to meet them and meet all of your needs when your focus is the kingdom of God. When you praise him, adore him, and worship him, and serve him, and sacrifice for him, and witness for him, and being obedient to him, he will meet all your needs. He'll meet all your needs, all of them, in his perfect way. Sixth and finally, God takes pleasure in his children. Look at verses 32 all the way to 34. Little flock. Now don't just go past that very quickly, because that is a term of endearment. Little flock. Jim Elliot, who was martyred for Christ, was a missionary in Latin America, said the following. He said, he is no fool who gives what he cannot keep to gain what he cannot lose. I have a dear friend in Australia, went through horrendous times, and then God brought him back. And he said, I believe in giving with a warm hand, not a cold hand. Another friend many years ago used to say to me, he said, Michael, I like to do all my giving while I'm living, so I am knowing where it's going. Beloved, it's a cry of my heart and a prayer of my heart for myself, and I pray that for you, that we develop a total trust of our Heavenly Father. Total trust. Not occasional trust, not when things are going well, total trust, so that we can overcome worry God's way.
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1: 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Only our Lord was able to proclaim his own righteousness by keeping the law. But he was God in human flesh.

0: can try. 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You can try to keep every rule. 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But the Bible says one thing absolutely clear, and that's that no one is justified before God by keeping the law. 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
1: Our subject, of course, is the book of Galatians. Martin Luther had some interesting remarks about Galatians. He felt it was a very difficult book after reading the book of Romans. But in a sense, they go together. The true gospel of Jesus Christ is the theme of Galatians. And the name of our commentary on Romans is the gospel of Jesus Christ. Romans 1:16, I'm not ashamed of the gospel of Messiah, of Christ, for it is the power of God. Not it becomes, it is the power of God unto salvation to everyone who believes, to the Jew first, and also to the Greek. And in verse 17, the wrath of God is revealed from heaven. And he quotes Habakkuk chapter 2, verse 4, the just shall live by faith. What does that mean? If you go to Vatican II and you read what the Catholic Church says, it is by good works that we will live. But the text says by faith. By faith in what? And what does the Bible mean by the just? Justification is the same word as righteousness in the Bible. In fact, the Greek word dikaiō, the verb, is used 8 different grammatical forms. It's one of the big subjects of the Bible. I love 1 Corinthians 1:30. According to the Bible, what we have in Jesus Christ is justification. I am righteous not because I deserve it by anything I've ever done or said. I am righteous because I'm trusting the finished work of Jesus Christ when he died on the cross, was buried, and rose again the third day. He's alive and he's coming back. There are lots of people who are listening who have never heard the details of the gospel of Jesus Christ. We are in Galatians 3, 10 to 18, and it is there that we learn the great truth of the gospel about redemption. You got your Bible open, Galatians 3, beginning at verse 10. For as many as are of the works of the law are under the curse. Stop right there. People all over the world are trying to be good. That if we're good enough,

Listen carefully. That no man is justified by the law in the sight of God, it is evident. For the just shall live by faith, and the law is not of faith. Boy, the way some people talk about it, you'd think it was, but it's not. The man that doeth them shall live in them. Well, there's just one problem. Nobody's been able to do them. You can take all 613 commandments of the law and post it on your refrigerator door, only to discover that you break quite a number of them every day. Only our Lord was able to proclaim his own righteousness by keeping the law. But he was God in human flesh. Christ, Messiah, hath redeemed us from the curse of the law, being made a curse for us. Talk about the gospel. For it is written, cursed is everyone that hangeth on a tree. Now that comes out of Deuteronomy, as God listed all the curses. Well, the last one is the most awful one to a Jewish mind. Cursed is everyone that hangs on a tree. You see, well, I thought it was a cross. Well, there was a beam that he carried, and they nailed it to an olive tree. For the Bible tells us in Peter's account that the redemption that he has given us was because he paid for our sins on the tree. It was an olive tree on the Mount of Olives. That's where he died. How many of you have been to Israel? Raise your hand. Oh, my goodness, look at this. Well, you go to the Garden Tomb, and that's where they say he died, in front of the skull. It's possible. They always crucified people on the opposite side of the residential areas, so that's pretty good. But that would also be true of the Mount of Olives. And also at the cross, did not that centurion believe in the Lord? Truly, he's the Son of God. And what could he see that would make this such a dramatic moment? Well, at the Passover season, the top of the holy place was removed, because we're told that the veil of the temple was rent, torn from top to bottom. Well, they wouldn't have seen it if it was another day beside Passover and unleavened bread. And if it was out at the Garden Tomb, they wouldn't have seen it either, even though that's a pretty good choice. I believe he was crucified on a tree on the Mount of Olives. Does that make me right? No. I just told you what I believe, that's all. But the facts are facts, if you want to put all of them together concerning the Passion Week of our Lord. Let's keep reading. After saying, cursed is everyone that hangeth on a tree, it says that the blessing of Abraham might come on the Gentiles through Jesus Christ. Now, you're either a Jew or you're a Gentile. The whole world is in those two categories. The gospel, according to Romans 1:16, is first to the Jew and then to the Gentile. Well, wait a minute. I'm reading a passage that, frankly, if you know the details of the Bible, you might question it. Why? Because Abraham didn't know the law. Who was the man that gave us the law on Mount Sinai? Moses, Moshe, long time after Abraham. Yet it says here that the blessing of Abraham might come on the Gentiles through Jesus Christ, that we might receive the promise of the Spirit through faith. By the way, that again would emphasize that we must be born again by the Spirit of God. Brethren, I speak after the manner of men, Paul said. Though it be but a man's covenant, yet if it be confirmed, no man disannulleth or addeth thereto. Now to Abraham and his seed were the promises made. He saith not,

0: and to seeds as of many. Right here is where we have a disagreement with many of our Jewish friends. They believe the seeds are referring to the Jewish people. I'll comment on this later. And this I say, that the covenant that was confirmed before of God in Christ, the law, which was 430 years after, meaning after the promise to Abraham, cannot disannul that it should make the promise of none effect. For if the inheritance be of the law, it is no more of promise. But God gave it to Abraham by what?
1: Promise.
0: Let's pray. Father, we thank you for your word and the critical nature of our subject as we look at the true gospel of our Lord and Savior Jesus Christ. We pray for all the folks around the world that we might know what is the true gospel and how can we be sure that we'll be in heaven and not hell. Oh God, help us to understand, we pray, in the blessed name of our Lord Yeshua. And all God's people said, amen. Amen. Now in verses 10 to 14, we need to start with what Paul did. That's the problem of the curse. And I want to begin by verses 10 to 13 on our relationship to Christ. And I hope this will be a blessing to you and help you to understand what a lot of people seemingly do not get. You'll see that in a moment. But let's stand on a basic principle from verse 10. The standing we have, if we trust the works of the law for our salvation, is that we're under a curse. That's what the Bible says. Deuteronomy 27, verse 26, cursed be he that confirmeth not all the words of this law to do them. And all the people shall say, amen. If you go to James chapter 2 and verse 10, you read, whosoever shall keep the whole law, yet offend in one point, he's guilty of all. It reminds me of the word for sin, hamartano, or hamartia, the noun. Why does it remind me of that? Because that word is referring to shooting an arrow at a target, but you miss the bullseye. Therefore, it was hamartia. It was sin, because the real translation is, you missed the mark. What is the mark? It is the glory of God. Romans 3:23. All have sinned. They have missed the mark and come short of what? The glory of God. Boy, how true that is. If you offend in one point of it, you're guilty of all of it. You missed the mark of the glory of God. Now that deals with the standing we have if we think trusting the works of the law for our salvation is the way to go. No, because God says you're under the curse. The second thing I'd bring to your attention is the scripture of justification by faith or righteousness by faith. Verse 11, the just shall live by faith. What does it mean? Well, Habakkuk chapter 2, verse 4. Behold, his soul which is lifted up is not upright or righteous in him, but the just shall live by his faith. There's where it's found in the Old Testament. In Leviticus 18:5 says, you shall therefore keep my statutes and my judgments, which if a man do, he shall live in them. I am the Lord. The problem is we've already learned that you can't offend in one point even, or you're guilty of all of it. Well, what if you could keep all 613 commandments and never violate a single one of them? Well, nobody has. You can try if you want, but nobody has done that except our Lord Jesus. Let me take it a step further. Long before the law was given by Moses at Mount Sinai, we have the story of the Genesis flood. Amen? And who's the character of the flood that we want to study? Noah, who had three sons. In Genesis 6, 8 and 9, it says, Noah found grace in the eyes of the Lord. These are the generations of Noah. Noah was a just man. It's the word righteous. And perfect in his generations. And Noah walked with God. Wonderful man. Now, when we come to the book of Romans, a verse I quoted earlier, in verse 17 of chapter 1, it says, for therein, what's he talking about? Verse 16, I'm not ashamed of the gospel of Messiah. Therein, in that gospel, is the righteousness of God revealed from faith to faith. As it is written, and now he quotes Habakkuk, the just shall live by faith. For a moment, let's take a look at the statement of the just shall live by faith. The very first problem we have is when it says the just will live by faith. The just shall live. It is future. Even Jesus said to Martha at the time of raising of Lazarus in John 11, I am the resurrection and the life. He that believeth in me, though he were dead, yet shall he live. For whoever lives and believes in me shall have everlasting life. You see, the word live refers to eternal life, not how you live in the present life. So a lot of people are misinterpreting the verse. Yeah, the just will live by faith. Oh, I believe God, I must be righteous. No, you're not righteous, but he is. In Galatians 3:12, we just read, the law is not of faith. That's the Bible. But the man that doeth them shall live in them. That's Leviticus 18, verse 5. If you could keep them all, you would live in some sense. But the word live is referring to eternal life after we die. There are 613 commandments in the law of God. Noah was just or righteous without knowing any of those commandments that didn't come till the time of Moses. Then the word just or righteous does not mean, and this is an attack against Vatican II and everything the Roman Catholic Church believes. If you are Roman Catholic, please listen carefully. We love you, but we want you to know the truth that will set you free. You are not made righteous in this life.
2: You're listening to Hope for Today with Bible teacher David Hawking. Today we're in Galatians chapter 3, verses 10 through 18, and day one of David's message, the just shall live by faith. David will be back in just a few moments to close out our time. First, though, Matt's here with me, and together we're going to tell you about a powerful resource for your personal or home Bible study.
3: Jim, when we think of memorable verses in Galatians, so many impactful examples come to mind, like Galatians 2:16, knowing that a man is not justified by the works of the law, but by the faith of Jesus Christ. Even we have believed in Jesus Christ, that we might be justified by the faith of Christ, and not by the works of the law, for by the works of the law shall no flesh be justified.
2: Man, how about chapter 2, verse 20? I am crucified with Christ. Nevertheless, I live. Yet not I, but Christ liveth in me. And the life which I now live in the flesh, I live by faith of the Son of God, who loved me and gave himself for me.
3: Or wow. Chapter 5, 25.
2: That's a good one.
3: Yeah, if we live in the Spirit, let us also walk in the Spirit.
2: Chapter 3, verse 11. Mm-hmm. But no man, no person is justified by the law in the sight of God. It is evident, for the just shall live by faith.
3: You know, there's so many lessons in Galatians that zero in on our hearts, inspiring us to understand and live out our faith.
2: To put deed to creed and walk to talk.
3: Yeah. 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
2: Yeah, on MP3. Mm-hmm. 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
2: 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In Canada, write to Hope for Today, Box 15011, RPO, Seven Oaks, Abbotsford, B.C., V2S8P1. And thank you for praying for this ministry as well. We know that so many of you are doing that for us. And, for standing with us as God might provide for you to do financially as well. Well, right now, here's David to close out today's program.
0: Well, we've just been studying Galatians 3:10-18. We just got started. I hope that you will see this very important principle that a lot of people say is the theme of the book of Romans. The just, or the righteous, shall live by faith. We need to understand that. That's what verse 11 says, that no man is justified by the law in the sight of God. It's evident. For the just, or the righteous one, shall live by faith. And the law is not of faith, but the man that doeth them shall live in them. Well, this is a very important passage. The just shall live by faith. In verse 13, we read, Messiah has redeemed us from the curse of the law, being made a curse for us. For it is written, cursed is everyone that hangeth on a tree. Well, that's from the list of curses in the book of Deuteronomy. It's like the worst one of all. But when our Lord hung on that stake that was nailed to an olive tree in Jerusalem over 2,000 years ago, my dear friend, the Messiah redeemed us. He saved us. He forgave us from the curse of the law, and he was made a curse for us when he died in that manner. Wow. And verse 14 adds that the blessing of Abraham might come on the Gentiles through Jesus Christ, that we might receive the promise of the Spirit through faith.
4: not through the works of the law, but through faith and faith alone. Yes, that's a theme of Romans, but it's also one of the themes of the book of Galatians. Plan to be with us for all these studies. God bless you.
2: Thank you, David. And thank you, friend, for being with us today. And do join us tomorrow as David continues with day two of The Just Shall Live by Faith from Galatians chapter 3, verses 10 through 18. And we hope you'll be with us here on Hope for Today.
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0: Do you believe that a good God will reward nice people for trying their best? Today on Truth for Life, Alistair Begg explains why this popular assumption is totally incompatible with the death of Christ on the cross and the good news that he proclaimed. We're studying in chapter 2 of Mark's Gospel.
1: The issue was this. People are looking around, they see the Pharisees' disciples fasting, the disciples of John fasting, the disciples of Jesus partying. True? Levi's house, party time. What's going on here? One group's fasting, another group's fasting. What do your guys do? They seem to have chosen the easy path. That can't possibly be right. If a person's going to be accepted with God, there's so many things he has to do. And we, the Pharisees, the organizers of religion, the custodians of that which is external and orthodox, we know what they should be doing, and your boys aren't doing it. And we want to know why. Now, if you think about this in Luke 18, and I'll only give you this one, I might give you two cross references, but this is just one. Luke chapter 18, if you turn forward one book, let's just set this in context because I think this is helpful. And the context is absolutely crucial. Verse 9 of Luke chapter 18. To some who were confident of their own righteousness, okay, their own righteousness. In other words, a righteousness that they themselves created, established, maintained by what they did or didn't do. To some who were confident of their own righteousness. We're either going to stand before God on the basis of our own righteousness, or we're going to stand before God on the basis of the righteousness of another. These folks were confident in their own righteousness. And as a result, notice, they looked down on everybody else. So Jesus looks at this group, and he says, here they are, Mr. and Mrs. Smug and all his smug little children, doing all of these things and despising all these other people, just able to look down on them all. He says, let me tell you a story. Two men went up to the temple to pray. One was a Pharisee and the other was a tax collector. The people, the listeners, loved these stories. They just must have waited for the punchline every time. It's so exciting. Here we go again. Jesus got another, the Pharisee versus the sinner story. Wonderful. So next we have the Pharisee. He stood up and he prayed, verse 11, about himself or to himself. God, I thank you that I'm not like other men, robbers, evildoers, adulterers, or even like this tax collector here. What he's doing up at the temple to pray, I will never know. You see where his confidence lies? In what he doesn't do, and then in what he does. What does he do? Verse 12, I fast twice a week, and I give a tenth of all that I get. I'm a tither and I'm a double faster. I'm twice as fast as anybody else. Here I am, twice a week fasting, tithing, not like this joker. Well, who told you to fast twice a week? No one. There's only one place in the whole of the Old Testament where fasting is demanded. And that's recorded in Leviticus chapter 16 in relationship to the Day of Atonement. Fasting appears all over the place for all kinds of reasons, good. But in terms of God actually saying, this is what I want you to do, it only comes there in relationship to the Day of Atonement. You see, the issue here is not fasting per se. It is that fasting represents the way in which the Pharisees, with their systematized, organized religion, believed that they could be and would be accepted by God. So as long as they kept doing all these things meticulously, then God would be pleased to look on them with favor. And so in answering the question, and we're back now in Mark 2, in answering the question, Jesus absolutely disarms the questioners. Why are they not fasting? Jesus answered, how can the guests of the bridegroom fast while he is with them? In other words, you don't fast at a wedding, he says. My wife and I were at a wedding yesterday. We went to the reception. It was a wonderful meal. No time for fasting. No. There was fasting. There was no fasting. There was eating. It was fantastic. It would have been highly inappropriate, wouldn't it? And if the father of the bride had said, you know, I hope you enjoy these Ritz crackers and help yourself to a second glass of water, people would have said, what kind of party is this? And justifiably so, which is what Jesus is saying. Now you understand that he's pointing out that he is the bridegroom. He's already noted the fact that John the Baptist is the best man. Mark has told us John the Baptist is the best man. He stood on the stage of history, spoken for a moment, got out of the way so that the bridegroom might be introduced. Christ as the bridegroom is amongst his friends and followers. And he says, there's no way that my disciples are going to be fasting while I am here with them. It would be entirely inappropriate. He says, verse 20, there's going to come a day when the bridegroom will be taken from them, and on that day they will fast. Now, some people have taken that as a mandate, but it is actually an observation. Jesus is saying, when they have reason for sorrow, when they have reason for disappointment, whatever it might be, then on that day, well, fasting may be appropriate, but it's not appropriate today. Right now, it's party time. It's party time. In fact, the more I read the Gospels, the more I realize this. I said there would only be one cross reference. I'll give you a second one. You read it for yourself. Luke chapter 15. And you remember how Luke chapter 15 begins? It says that the tax collectors and the sinners were gathering near, were all coming around to listen to Jesus. So all the people who were messed up, left out, burdened by their sin, aware of the fact that their life was a walking mess, they are all coming, said, we want to hear from Jesus. But the Pharisees, the religious establishment, they were muttering to one another. And what were they muttering to one another? This man welcomes sinners and eats with them. You see what they're saying? So if he is the person, he couldn't possibly be the person he claimed to be. You couldn't possibly have a Messiah who did this. You couldn't have someone who fulfilled all of the Old Testament expectations and did this. Surely when our Messiah comes, there will be none of this in him. He will be absolutely fastidious. He will have all the rules and regulations kept. All of his followers will be marked by all of these things. And Jesus said, well, let me just tell you a few stories. There's a lost sheep. They're 99 safe. Shepherd went for the one that was lost. Lady broke her necklace or her coins or whatever it was, and she had 9/10 of it intact, but a 10th of it was gone. She scoured the entire house looking for it. He says, the reason I told you that is because that's God's disposition towards those who are lost. He goes out looking for the lost one. He's an initiative-taking, seeking God. He's not hiding behind a corner the way that it is suggested on the media, that somehow or another God has gone, is in disguise somewhere or is hidden off somewhere, and we're all looking around for him. No. No, the Bible says that God is actually, he came down, he's, good morning, I'm here to speak to you today. So glad you came to the service. Are you listening to what that funny Scotsman is saying? Are you listening to this, God says, inside of you? How are you going to stand before God? Are you going to stand before God on the basis of your goodness? Or are you going to stand before God trusting in the goodness of someone else? That's the question he's asking. That's the question Jesus is posing. That is the vital question. And you remember when he finally gets to his third story, he says, and there was a certain man had two sons, and one of them went off and blew it out. And another one blew it out while he was still in the house. Externally present, externally correct, doing everything that was expected of him, but doing it like a slave. The other boy went off and went totally hog wild. But he came to himself and he repented and he came back to his father, and his father forgave him and gave him a wonderful party and with the singing and the dancing going on. The elder brother, he came and he heard the singing and the dancing, and the servant said to him, your brother is back. And their line reads, but he refused to go in. Why did he refuse to go in? For the same reason that some of you still do not trust Christ. Because you like the idea of earned acceptance with God, because it puts you in a better light. You don't like this idea that the worst, most miserable, lying, cheating, scornful, immoral person is in Christ, covered over with his righteousness, accepted, redeemed, restored, and all because of another and not because of him or not because of her. That message will always stick in the gullet of a Pharisee. And that, you see, is what makes Jesus so controversial. That's the significance of what he says about the shrinking of the garment and the bursting of the wineskins. It's very simple. You don't need to beat it up. You don't cut up a new garment to make patches for an old one. It won't work. The shrinkage will tear it apart. You don't put new wine into old wineskins, because the wine that is new has still a fermentation process. And if the wineskins are old and brittle and so on, the old leather wineskins, then the fermentation process will actually blow the wineskin apart. What is Jesus saying? He's saying the wine of new life, which he has come to bring, cannot be contained in the shrunken, brittle old wineskins of a man-made religion. What he is saying is that the liberating, life-transforming message which he has come to proclaim, that of unmerited favor with God, with free forgiveness, it cannot be stitched in to their form of established religion. It actually tears it away. In other words, Jesus is controversial because he is pointing out that the two approaches, one represented by the Pharisees and the other represented by himself, are mutually incompatible. They are mutually incompatible. That's what he's saying. You're not going to be able to come up with a hybrid. You can't do it. It won't be done. You say, well, we're far removed from the Pharisees. We're not Pharisees. Well, I hope you're not. Well, let me tell you what Pharisees believe, just in case you might believe this. Pharisees essentially believed that a good God will reward nice people for doing their best. A good God will reward nice people for doing their best. Now, I wager that if I go with you this afternoon to all the little festivities over here in Chagrin Falls, and we just go up and down amongst the crowd, that will be the prevailing view of people that we meet. If there is a God, how will he ever accept us? And it will come back to you again and again. Well, if he's a good God, he'll be happy if nice people like us just do our best. And then that begs the question, what in the world was Jesus of Nazareth doing hanging up there on that cross? You see, Jesus was proclaiming a salvation that depended entirely upon God. The Pharisees were proclaiming a salvation that depended largely upon them. Jesus was asking men and women to face up to the fact of their leprosy, stained and spoiled by sin, and then to realize that he is the one who makes them clean. He was asking them to face up to the fact of their paralysis, as it were, in terms of the healings that have taken place. And then to realize that he is the one who is able to set us on our feet. But the two notions are incompatible. Let me finish with two quotes. One from Spurgeon's Morning and Evening, which you can find in the bookstore. From yesterday morning's reading, the 23rd of May. And Spurgeon is writing concerning the trust of the psalmist in God, the Rock of Ages. And he says of the psalmist was wise. He rested on nothing less than the Lord's work. And then he wrote this: it is the Lord who has begun the good work within us. It is he who has carried it on. And if he does not finish it, it never will be completed. Now, here's the sentence that I didn't mark, but I didn't scribble, but I marked it in my mind. Listen to this sentence. If there is one stitch in the celestial garment of our righteousness, that we must insert ourselves, then we are lost. If there is one stitch in the celestial garment of our righteousness that we must insert, then we are lost. You see what he's saying? Jesus did not die upon the cross to get us started so that we might contribute to our acceptance by God as a result of good things that we do. Jesus died upon the cross, bearing all of our sin in himself and providing for us a free and a full salvation and a robe of righteousness, which is all his righteousness, all his acceptance with God, all of his keeping of the law, all of his sacrifice for sin. So that if we actually think to ourselves that we are stitching into the celestial garment of righteousness our own stitches, then, says Spurgeon, we do not understand the gospel. And I am fearful that some of you, particularly from a Roman Catholic background, are just about exactly there. Let me give you my final quote from the 18th century. A vicar in England, in Bedfordshire, his name was John Berridge. He was an interesting man. He wrote his own epitaph, and I'll read the epitaph and then we'll be done. This is what is written on his tombstone. Here lie the earthly remains of John Berridge, late vicar of Everton, and an itinerant servant of Jesus Christ, who loved his master and his work, and after running on his errands many years, was called to wait on him above. Okay? So we walk through the graveyard and say, John Berridge has gone. Where has he gone? He's gone to serve Jesus. He's just doing it somewhere else. Okay? What else has Berridge left for us as we walk through the graveyard? Well, now he addresses the reader. It actually says, reader, in big, bold letters. Reader, art thou born again? No salvation without new birth! Exclamation mark. I was born in sin, February 1716. Remained ignorant of my fallen state till 1730. So what is that? He was 14? I don't know, 30 minus 16. 14. You must help me with this. This is not rhetoric. When we do the math, you've got to stay right with me. It's not, these are real questions. So, born in sin, February 16th, remained ignorant of my fallen state till 1730. Now listen to this one. Lived proudly on faith and works for salvation till 1754. All right? So from 1730 to 1754, 24 years, 24 and 14 is 38, until he was 38, he lived proudly on faith and works for salvation. Was admitted to Everton Vicarage 1755, when he was 39. He becomes the minister in the church. Fled to Jesus alone for refuge 1756. After he has been preaching for a year to his congregation, he finally gets it himself. It is solely on account of what God has done in Christ that I am ever accepted by him. And therefore, nothing in my hand I bring. Simply to his cross I cling. Naked come to him for dress. Helpless come to him for rest. And therefore, stinky old me to his fountain flies, saying, you better wash me, Jesus, or I'm a dead man. I'm a dead girl. And you see how insidious the sounds of established religion are ringing in our ears. Oh, you don't need that silly old stuff. You're a good fellow. You're a fine girl. How dreadful it would be, wouldn't it, to be kept to be kept from all of the wonder of what Jesus came to do, kept by our goodness, kept from him by our goodness, kept from him by our badness. I'm so bad he could never fix me. What? Who do you think you are? And perhaps today, you might be able to enter into your journal. I've been living for so many years proudly on the strength of faith and works. Cast myself entirely upon Christ. Cast myself unreservedly on Christ. Told them, I have got not a hope in the world, Jesus, apart from you. Apart from you. That's what it means to be a Christian.
0: You're listening to Truth for Life with Alistair Begg. He'll be back in just a minute to close today's program. We know that when we pray according to God's will, He answers, but it can be difficult to know how we ought to pray and how to look for the answer. Today on Truth for Life, we're offering a free audiobook that you'll find tremendously helpful. It's Alistair's book, Pray Big, Learn to Pray Like an Apostle. As you listen to the audiobook, you'll unpack the prayers of the Apostle Paul and learn how to pray with confidence for the things God desires, things like spiritual growth or steadfast faith, or like John Berridge in the story Alistair just told, to find refuge in Jesus alone. In the book Pray Big, Alistair draws from the Apostle Paul's bold prayers for the believers in Ephesus to give us a pattern for how we can come before God in the same way. Here's a brief excerpt from the introduction to the book.
1: I want to pray bigger and better. I want you to enjoy praying like that too. And to do that, we need to discover how to pray as Paul did, which means we need to learn to believe what Paul did. We need to know who we're speaking to, and we need to know what to say to him.
0: 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Now, before we wrap up, I want to remind you that Alistair is hosting the Basics Conference 2026 today and tomorrow in Southern California. So please keep him and all of us, the speakers, the many men who are attending the conference, keep us in your prayers that we will glorify God and that together these men will do the basics of Christian leadership well. And now here's Alistair to close with prayer.
1: Father, thank you so much that we can remember the wonder of your redeeming love, the challenge of your perfect life, the clarity of your instruction, and the warmth and passion of your love for those who feel themselves to be beyond hope, and your stinging rebuke for those who hide behind the hypocrisy of externalism. Only you, God, know who we are. You know what we are. You know what we need. And we pray that you will come and meet us and give us no rest at all until we rest entirely in Jesus and on his work alone. Find that wonderful freedom in all that he has accomplished. And may the grace of the Lord Jesus, the love of God, our Father, and the fellowship of the Holy Spirit rest upon and remain with all who believe today and forevermore. Amen.
0: Thanks for listening. Does our obedience precede God's acceptance, or does his acceptance prompt our obedience? Your answer to that question will affect how much you enjoy the Sabbath. Tomorrow we'll find out why. The Bible teaching of Alistair Begg is furnished by Truth for Life, where the learning is for living.
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2: Hi, this is Ben Lowell, and welcome to Back to the Bible Canada with Dr. John Neufeld. Today we continue in our series, Rediscovering the Holy Spirit. So let's turn in our Bibles to Galatians chapter 5, verses 22 and 23, as Dr. Neufeld gives us a message entitled, The Fruit of the Holy Spirit.
3: Some years ago, the devotional Our Daily Bread told the following story. A young girl had surrendered her life to Christ and had applied for membership in a local church. She was interviewed by a deacon who asked her, "Were you a sinner before you came to Christ?" And she answered that she surely was. Then the deacon said, "Are you still a sinner?" And here was her answer. "To tell you the truth, I feel I'm a greater sinner than ever." To which the deacon asked the next obvious question, "Then what real change have you experienced?" And the answer she gave satisfied this man and the church. She said, "I used to be a sinner running after sin, but now I'm a sinner running from sin." Now I wonder, is that good enough for you? Well, I would call her a believer, but there's so much more that can be said. Many of you remember the name John Newton. He wrote the famous hymn Amazing Grace, and he once made the statement, "I'm not what I might be. I'm not what I ought to be. I'm not what I wish to be. I'm not what I hope to be. But I thank God. I'm not what I once was, and I can say with a great apostle, by the grace of God, I am what I am." Now, we've been talking about the Holy Spirit, and today I want to speak about His role in our sanctification. If you are unaware of that term, sanctification, let me try to give you a very simple definition. Sanctification is an ongoing work of God in our lives in which we gain more and more victory over sin and become more and more like Christ. According to Galatians 5, 22-23, the Holy Spirit produces fruit in us. The fruit of the Spirit is love, joy, peace, patience, kindness, goodness, faithfulness, gentleness, and self-control. Now, these are the characteristics of Christ, and as time goes by, we become more and more like Him. We're being transformed, as Paul says in 2 Corinthians 3:18, from one degree of glory to the other. And then, not done with that statement, Paul adds, "This comes from the Lord, who is the Spirit." In other words, this is the key role of the Holy Spirit in the life of all who trust in Christ. He renews us. Now, before we go on, I feel I need to make a clear distinction between two rather technical terms in the Bible that must not be confused with each other. I'm speaking about the difference between justification and sanctification. To be justified is to be declared not guilty. Justification is a legal term. It refers to God's legal declaration over the life of anyone who trusts in Christ. Romans 3:23-24 says, "For all have sinned and fall short of the glory of God and are justified by His grace as a gift." In other words, justification is not gradual or progressive. It is all or nothing. You either are or not. And justification has nothing to do with your internal condition. It has everything to do with God's promise. It is instant and it's perfect. God declares all who believe in Him to be not only forgiven, but to be declared legally righteous before God. But where justification is instant and perfect in this life, sanctification is ongoing and progressive and gradual. I may be treated as righteous in Christ, but I am learning to live like Christ from one degree of glory to another, and this is by the Holy Spirit. So let's start at the beginning. On the one hand, our sanctification began, if you're a true believer, at your salvation. 1 John 3:9 says, "No one born of God makes a practice of sinning, for God's seed abides in him, and he cannot keep on sinning because he has been born of God." So we are told that at our conversion, not only are we justified, but we receive a new heart, and God plants a seed in us, and we have our first and fundamental break with sin. Like the girl said, "Once I was running toward sin, now I'm running from it." Of course, that doesn't mean I never sin anymore. It does mean that there is a definite break from the ruling power of sin in me. According to Paul in Romans 6:11, we must consider ourselves dead to sin and alive to Christ. Now, having seen the initial break with sin at our conversion, nonetheless, we are not completely free from sin. 1 John 1:8, speaking to Christians born of God who cannot keep on sinning, as John says, he will also say, if we say we have no sin, we deceive ourselves and the truth is not in us. Christians will continue to sin, not having defeated it throughout their lifetime. You know, I had a professor in seminary who was once asked by one of his students, when can we expect to win the war over sin? And which my professor responded, not until at least an hour after your death. I just don't trust warm flesh. Now, having said that, doesn't mean that we simply get used to being sinning Christians. Read Romans 6, 12 and 14. It's very plain. Let not sin therefore reign in your mortal body to obey its passions. Do not present your members to sin as instruments of unrighteousness, but present yourselves to God as those who have been brought from death to life, and your members to God as instruments for righteousness, for sin will have no dominion over you. Now, this is a command and a promise. Do not yield to sin. That's the command. Sin will not rule you. That's the promise. That's why 2 Corinthians 3:18 tells us that we are being changed into his likeness from one degree of glory to another. And this happens through the Holy Spirit. It's the expectation of all the writers of the New Testament that for Christians, our sanctification or our growth into holiness would grow and progress and increase for our lifetime. We will progress.

0: is that the process of our sanctification, since not completed on earth, must be carried on in the next life until it is completed. That is, the sin that so easily clings to us must be purged from us in the afterlife after our death through a long process called the process of purgation or of purging. But first, the Bible denies that as a possibility. 2 Corinthians 5 verse 8 teaches us that to be absent from the body is to be present with the Lord. We go directly from this life into heaven. And second, we're not saved by our sanctification, but by our justification. Christ's death on the cross saves, nothing else. But having been justified by faith and having gained peace with God, knowing that our sins never condemn us, we have in that moment also been crucified with Christ, and sin can no longer reign in us. Let me try to restate that again. When we're saved, our eternity was taken care of in Christ. But at that moment, Christ baptized us in the Holy Spirit and placed a seed of holiness in us so that we embarked on a pathway to sanctification. We were not saved by resisting sin. We were saved by grace and through faith alone. But as Martin Luther said so well, we are saved by faith alone, but the faith that saves is never alone. Sanctification comes as a gift to those who are saved by faith alone. And hear me now. If no holy desires are placed in you, then there probably is no saving faith. Justification is always attended by sanctification. Okay, that's what the Bible teaches on this matter. But what role does the Holy Spirit play in our sanctification? Now, the Bible makes it plain that all three members of the Trinity are involved in our sanctification. 1 Thessalonians 5:23 says, "Now may the God of peace sanctify you completely." Now, when Paul speaks simply by using the word God, he means God the Father. So the prayer here is that God the Father would sanctify the Thessalonian believers entirely. But the Bible also speaks of Christ's role in our sanctification. So 1 Corinthians 1:30 speaks of our being in Christ Jesus, who has, the Bible says, become for us wisdom from God, righteousness and sanctification and redemption. So of all the roles that Christ plays for us, sanctification is also one of them. But it is specifically God the Holy Spirit who provides sanctification for us. Listen to what the Bible says. Titus 3 verse 5, speaking of Christ, says, "He saved us not because of works done by us in righteousness, but according to his own mercy by the washing of regeneration." And then, says Titus 3, 5, "and renewal of the Holy Spirit whom he poured out on us." Or 2 Thessalonians 2:13 speaks of the sanctification by the Spirit. 1 Peter 1:2, using a Trinitarian formula, speaks of the foreknowledge of God the Father, the sprinkling of the blood of the Son, Jesus, and the sanctification of the Spirit. So sanctification is key to what the Holy Spirit does. Most often, our own growth in holiness is attributed to Him. And when we come back, we will see how the Holy Spirit brings sanctification into our lives and also how we might experience a greater degree of holiness than we have had in the past.
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0: Since the Holy Spirit is key to our sanctification, this should lead us to the obvious question. Are we to simply wait for the Holy Spirit to do something in our life that brings holiness about, or is there something we must do? You know, some people will argue, no, all we need to do is to let go and let God. And others will say, no, Hebrews 12:4.

0: 14 commands us to strive for holiness, that is, make every effort to become more Christ-like. And that brings us back to the fruit of the Spirit. Does the fruit of the Spirit simply grow because we've been baptized into the Holy Spirit, or do we make effort? Or when it comes to our sanctification, what happens, or how does it work? Is it our work, or is it God's work? The answer, I think, is found in Philippians 2, 12 to 13. There Paul writes, "Therefore, my beloved, as you have always obeyed, so now, not only as in my presence, but much more in my absence, work out your salvation with fear and trembling, for it is God who works in you both to will and to work for his good pleasure." If I could reduce that important teaching to one easy line, I would put it this way. Fear God enough to make holiness a top priority, and you can be assured you will succeed in this enterprise because God has taken the initiative in your holiness. He makes you want holiness, and he gives you the power to strive for holiness. Now, from that, we can come to a very important conclusion. We cooperate with God in our sanctification. Now, we don't have an equal role with God, as if God is working on our holiness and so are we, kind of like we're cooperating and having an equal partnership, but rather on the basis of what he has done, we also do. So what does the Holy Spirit do? Well, first of all, at our conversion, he changed our hearts. We now love the things of God because he has given us a desire for God. Furthermore, 1 Peter chapter 1, verse 2, as we have seen, the Bible speaks of the sanctification of the Spirit. The Holy Spirit is producing in us his fruit. We are progressively becoming more loving, more joyful, more peaceful, and so forth. But here is where, on the basis of his work, we work. Listen to Romans 8, 13. For if you live according to the flesh, you will die. But if by the Spirit you put to death the deeds of the body, you'll live. Now, from this passage, notice three things. First, winning the war over the flesh is not optional. If you don't win, you're going to die. For those who say, well, wait a minute, that seems to contradict justification. I live or die depending on whether I trust Christ for my eternity. Yes, yes, that's true. But anyone who trusts Christ truly will be baptized in the Holy Spirit, whose work is to bring about our sanctification. If you don't fight and win this battle, it's an indication that you've never received the Holy Spirit, and whatever faith you have just can't be genuine. Now, second, notice, remember we're talking about Romans 8:13, that it is by the Spirit we put to death the deeds of the body. It is by his power. We can't win the war over sin by merely trying hard or whipping ourselves by using the law or by becoming works-oriented or by reading motivational literature. No, no. According to the Bible, all of that is using the flesh to fight the flesh. Rather, what we need to learn is to walk in step with the Spirit. I'm going to come back to that. Then third, notice that it's not the Holy Spirit who is commanded to put to death the deeds of the flesh. You must do it. True, you can't do it by your strength, and true, you must do it by the Holy Spirit, but it is you who must do it. Don't believe me? Hebrews 12, 14 says, strive for holiness. You must expend effort to become holy. 1 Thessalonians 4, 3 says, abstain from immorality. You must do it. Learn to exercise self-control. 1 Corinthians 6, 8 says, shun immorality. 2 Corinthians 7, 1 says, let us cleanse ourselves. 2 Peter 1, 5 says, make every effort. Now, how do we do this? Many of the answers I will now give are answers I suspect that most of us have heard before. God provides means of grace, regular Bible reading, prayer, worship, coming regularly under the preaching of God's word, participating in the graces of the church, which include being taught and partaking in the Lord's table, being in relationships of accountability with other believers. There is nothing new here. But if you neglect these time-worn, Bible-directed practices, you do this to your peril. Neglect these, and I promise you, sin will come back with a vengeance. Don't believe me? Remember Psalm 119, verse 11? It says, your word have I hid in my heart, that I might not sin against you. There, you see, is a means of grace, if you will. You need to read and memorize and meditate on Scripture to win the battle against sin. God has provided you with weapons to win the fight. No, trite statements like, I'm just waiting for the Holy Spirit to do that, are silly. You must be active. I know there are people who do silly things. I mean, Lord, they pray, send your spirit to break the power of this habitual sin that keeps rearing up in my life. And then they complain that nothing happens while they continue to walk according to the flesh. But just as silly are those people who simply try harder. I'll expend more effort to defeat sin. That doesn't work either. No, the Holy Spirit has provided the means whereby sin and evil and fleshly desires are defeated. You use the weapons of your warfare. You must set your mind on the things of the Spirit, and that includes the means of grace that the Holy Spirit has given you. So think about prayer. According to Romans 8:26, the Spirit helps us in our weaknesses. We don't know how we ought to pray, and the Holy Spirit intercedes for us. Our praying might be weak, but don't fear. Count on the Holy Spirit to move in, help you, strengthen you, even interceding for you, as the scripture says, with groans too deep for words. But did you notice you have to pray? You got to get down on your knees and make a regular, I would say even a daily, practice of praying. And as weak and as feeble and as misdirected as your praying is, learn to trust in the Holy Spirit to energize prayers that would have fallen on the floor without Him. And I might say, call on the Holy Spirit. Ask Him, Holy Spirit, help me as I pray. Or consider Ephesians 4, verse 30. In the wider passage, we're told to give up on sensuality and greed and anger and laziness and theft, corrupting talk that comes out of our mouths, bitterness. I mean, the list goes on and on. And then Paul says, and do not grieve the Holy Spirit. That is, don't cause the Holy Spirit to weep over you. Well, that must mean that the Holy Spirit has been prompting us to pay attention to His directive in our lives and to use the means that He has provided. Now think about how often you encounter a temptation or a trial in any given day. And how often has the Holy Spirit used a scripture you read, maybe for your devotions even that morning, or something you've memorized, or a sermon you heard maybe last Sunday, or the memory of that solemn moment at the Lord's table, or the things that were said in your Bible study, and it prompted you and urged you and convicted you and provided hope and gave you a renewed sense of desire for the things of God. And if you turn back on those things, you bring Him grief. And so let's go back to Romans 8:13. You, by the power of the Spirit, you must put to death the misdeeds of the body. You must commit murder to the desires of the flesh. But you can't do it. The flesh is too strong. Instead, do it by the Holy Spirit who has been given. I think that's why Ephesians 5:18 urges us to be filled with the Holy Spirit. Keep on asking the Holy Spirit for renewal and revival and an outpouring of His power. And as you do, you will find that the Holy Spirit is creating in you the very fruit that He promised. Love, joy, peace, patience, kindness, goodness, faithfulness, gentleness, and self-control. You'll find those will be yours in greater abundance than ever before. My hearer, listen, I, like you, know the power of sin and have struggled with sin in my life as you have as well. But I want to encourage you, we are on the winning side. Trust the Holy Spirit to help you in your struggle. Use the means that He has given and recognize that you will stand before God in the end without spot or wrinkle.
1: John, this has been a real interesting message, and I think it's been a fruitful message, if I can use that term. But I got to ask you the question, do the fruits of the Holy Spirit, do they just sort of naturally occur for the follower of Jesus when they give their lives to the Lord and the Spirit of God enters in? Or is there something that has to happen on our behalf?
0: Yeah, you know, this idea that there are means of grace, that there are ways in which the Holy Spirit has arranged that we should pay attention to, in which the fruit of the Spirit actually begins to grow. And so, you know, as I've mentioned in my message, you know, Bible reading, prayer, worship, you know, coming regularly under the preaching of God's Word, I have noticed, Ben, in our day, how frequently individuals will, on a given Sunday, decide, you know, I got other stuff going on, I don't think I have time for church. And we have so taken a much more laissez-faire approach to what other generations called the disciplines of grace. And because we're so laissez-faire, I'm going to argue that this is one of the reasons why we struggle with being unloving and unforgiving and all those other things that are the exact opposite of the fruit. So, yeah, we really do need to be diligent as we give ourselves to those means that Christ has directed us in.
1: Now, do you find there's people that like to choose which fruit of the Spirit is good for them and which isn't? But really, it's not sort of a selection process, is it?
0: Yeah, it does seem like they are an entire package. But I think as we read through that package, every one of us are going to be finding that, you know, in some areas, I am deficient. So by giving us that list, I think the Holy Spirit is directing us to pay attention to what's going on in our lives. So, you know, I've noticed that, you know, one of the things that many of God's people, when they grow in grace, become increasingly more thankful, even under difficult circumstances, or will exhibit the fruit of joy when everyone else is bitter or something else. You know, it's just this remarkable difference between the people of God and those who don't have the Spirit.
1: Thanks for your message today, John. Back to the Bible Canada, leading you forward in your walk with Jesus every day. 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Because God's Word isn't just information to learn, it's truth to live. 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
2: The night of my 35th birthday, I was tucking my eldest son into bed. He said, "Dad, how old are you again?" I said, "I'm 35. What's it to you?" He squinted up at me and said, "Wow, you're half dead." So I tucked him in very calmly, went across the hallway, and removed him from the will.
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2: Some time ago, I received notice that I am dead. I'm serious, dead serious. According to a fourth grader, I was born in 1996 and died at the age of 10. She wrote a book report about me. Here's a little more from it. "I am writing Phil Calloway because he is a great writer. He can always make me laugh no matter what for. I especially liked Laughing Matters. It are very funny. He write humorous writing because he loved to be funny. He is a dad with two of his kids. They are both girls. Well, I certify her report entirely fact-free, sort of like many of my own school assignments. Mark Twain wrote, "Reports of my death have been greatly exaggerated, but to be sure, I decided to have my annual physical not long ago. Dr. Mark prodded and poked and probed and then shook his head. 'Well, Phil,' he mused, 'I give you about 30 years to live.' I told him he had given me a heart attack, and the only way I'd forgive him was if he gave me a pocketful of free samples. I've officially reached the age where candles on my birthday cake have been replaced by a giant sparkler and sprinkler heads, so I've begun noticing funny tombstones. Here are a few. Some are corny, some clever. On the grave of a known pessimist, 'I was afraid this would happen.' 'The Pride of Uniontown, Pennsylvania,' says this, 'Here lies the body of Jonathan Blake, stepped on the gas instead of the brake.' 'In Hollywood Forever Cemetery is the tombstone of Mel Blanc, man of a thousand voices, including Bugs Bunny, Daffy Duck, and Porky Pig. It reads, 'That's all, folks.' East Dalhousie Cemetery, Nova Scotia, here lies Ezekiel Akel, age 102, the good die young. Oh, wow. Here lies a man named Zeke, second fastest draw in Cripple Creek. Here's another actual epitaph. 'Let your wind blow free where'er you may be. Holding it in was the death of me.' Well, how would you like to be remembered? There are three things that come to mind when I think of how I'd like my kids and grandkids to remember me. Number one, that I loved them. A child can deal with anything in life when they know they are loved, loved by God, loved by their parent. Number two, that I loved to laugh. My kids grew up in a home where difficult stuff happened. For years, their mom battled seizures. In their teens, they helped us care for their aging grandparents. Through it all, we learned that laughter is like a windshield wiper. It doesn't stop the rain, but it keeps you going. In this world, you will have trouble, said Jesus in John, but be of good cheer. I have overcome the world. Number three, that I loved Jesus. May they never remember a distant dad, but someone who was real, that when they talked with me, they could tell I had been with Jesus. I asked Rick Warren what he wanted to be remembered for. He quoted Acts 13:36, David served God's purpose in his generation, then he died. He served God's purpose in a contemporary, timeless, and timely way. Rick said he did that which never changes in a world that's always changing. That's what we're here for. What would I like on my tombstone? Just this. He found God's grace too amazing to keep to himself. I'd like to invest whatever days I have left, spreading God's grace, a little laughter, and ample joy and hope. How about you? What would you like to be remembered for?
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10: The Apostle Paul pleaded for it. Christ himself prayed for it. But Christians seem to be further from unity than ever before. Today on Turning Point, Dr. David Jeremiah turns to the fourth chapter of Ephesians to underscore the importance of being unified as believers. 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
11: And thank you so much for joining us today. We're so grateful for the opportunity that we have to visit with you each day. Many of you have listened to Turning Point most of your life. I have people come and tell me they started listening and they tell me how old they are, and they've been with us almost the entire time Turning Point has been on the air. And we're so grateful for your presence and for your fellowship. And I am so privileged to be your teacher. I look forward to these opportunities to open the Word of God with you. And we do it every day right here on the radio. Today, we're going to begin 2 days of discussion on the unity of the church. The message is called The Oneness of Our Faith, and it's based upon Ephesians chapter 4. How important is it to God that we have unity with each other? Unity is not just everybody agreeing to agree no matter what they believe. Unity is based upon the unity of doctrine and truth in Jesus Christ. And we're going to talk about it today and tomorrow, and we'll get to it in just a moment. Don't forget, your time is running out to get the calendar for 27. Each year, Turning Point produces a beautiful wall calendar. Some people say, well, those have gone out of fashion. No, they haven't. People love this calendar. It's one of the most often requested resources that we have here at Turning Point. Everybody wants the calendar. And you can get your copy of the 27 calendar mailed right to your home. All you have to do is send a gift of any size to Turning Point today. You'll get the information on how to do that at the end of the broadcast, but your gift will press the button that sends the calendar to your home. And we thank you for the opportunity of making this available to you. It's a 14-month calendar. It begins in November. That's why we advertise it in September. You need to take advantage of this. You've just got a couple of days left, and we have a calendar just for you. It's yours for the asking when you send a gift of any size to Turning Point. Thank you for making this a priority in your life. And now, here is part one of The Oneness of Our Faith. It was the fall of 2020, and we were in the midst of COVID. I don't know if you remember this or not, but Burger King posted a message on its social media account with this surprising header: order from McDonald's. As you know, Burger King and McDonald's are corporate rivals on a grand scale, right up there with Coke and Pepsi, Ford and Chevy, and Amazon and Walmart. So what in the world was going on? Well, the pandemic was difficult for many restaurant workers, many employees of service industries who often needed to go to work to maintain their paychecks, and many of them worked in industries that were hit especially hard by lockdowns and people feeling afraid to go out. So Burger King was recommending that their customers step up by supporting local restaurants and their employees, even those at McDonald's. We never thought we'd be asking you to do this, read the statement, but restaurants are employing thousands of staff really needing your support at the moment. So if you want to help, I mean really help, keep treating yourself to tasty meals through home delivery, takeaway, or drive-through. Getting a Whopper is always best, but ordering a Big Mac is not so bad. That was actually published. I remember when that happened. I think they even gave out some little cards where you could go and use those cards to buy food at somebody else's restaurant. I have to tell you that if Burger King and McDonald's can get along with each other, so can we. Amen? And it's a sad commentary, if you want to know the truth, that since the beginning of modern Christianity, we are often known more for our disagreements than we are for our unity. We seem to have a hard time getting along with each other, and I want to talk about that today because that's what Paul is writing about in this book. In his book on church unity, Paul Bilheimer said this: the most important, momentous, crucial, but the most ignored, neglected, and unsolved problem that has faced the church from its infancy to the present throbbing moment is the problem of disunity. The continuous and widespread fragmentation of the church has been the scandal of the ages. It has been Satan's master strategy. The sin of disunity probably has caused more souls to be lost than all other sins combined. Possibly more than anything else, it is the one thing that binds the hands of the Holy Spirit and thwarts his work of convincing of sin, righteousness, and judgment. What a picture of the church. We all probably have our stories. Maybe you've come from a church that was blown apart by disunity. And understanding this helps us to comprehend why Jesus prayed this prayer. Now watch this.
12: on the night before his crucifixion, this was the prayer that Jesus prayed. I pray that they will all be one, just as you and I are one. As you are in me, Father, and I am in you. May they experience such perfect unity that the world will know that you sent me and that you love them as much as you love me. That was Jesus' prayer on the night before he died on the cross. And Jesus wasn't the only one who was concerned about this. When Paul wrote his letters in the New Testament, some of the prison epistles and the other letters, if you go through these letters and you look for it, you will find some kind of unity message in almost every epistle. But the one that is the best commentary on unity in the whole Bible is the passage that is before us today in Ephesians. Notice Paul's plea for unity in verse 1 of chapter 4. He said, I therefore, the prisoner of the Lord, beseech you to walk worthy of the calling with which you are called. The book of Ephesians, as you know, is a book that was written by Paul while he was a prisoner in the Roman prison. But look at the language he uses in verse 1. He doesn't call himself a prisoner of Rome. He doesn't call himself a prisoner of Nero. He says, I'm a prisoner of the Lord. In other words, the Lord put me here. I am here under the direction of the Lord. I'm a prisoner of the Lord. And some people wonder why he would say that. I think he said it to give credibility to his own message that he's about to give. He is in chains in prison, and his heart is burdened for the unity of the church. So he writes to the church in Ephesus with this powerful message. He says, I want you to be unified. And he goes on to talk about this. He says, I'm the prisoner of the Lord, and I beseech you that you walk worthy of your calling with which you were called. That's a really powerful statement. He said, Ephesian believers, you have been called by God to be a Christian. You're Christians. You have received the calling. That's what it means. You are now called Christians because Christ came and invaded your life. Now he says, listen, you're Christians, but learn how to walk worthy of who you are. You're a Christian. In other words, don't do things that are not Christian. Don't do things that violate who you are. When I was growing up, I used to go to some summer camps. And before we'd go to camp, I remember this pretty vividly. My mom would sit me down and she would say, David, now you're going to camp. While you're there, I want you to remember who you are. Now, she wasn't worried about my losing my identity as a person. She understood what I came to understand, and that was, you're a Christian. Behave like one. Or perhaps she might have been saying, your dad is a pastor. Behave like a pastor. Well, no, she probably wouldn't say that. But essentially, my mom was reminding me that my actions didn't affect just me. I was a representative of Christ. I was a representative of the Jeremiah family. I was a representative of my father's church. I needed to remember these associations. I needed to walk in a way that was worthy when I was outside of my mother's supervision. Walk worthy of the calling with which you have been called. Have you ever thought about that? Hey, I'm a Christian. I'm not going to do that. That's not worthy of who I am. I saw a woman this week comfort someone who was in sadness. And that woman showed me more about herself in the moment I observed than in all the other things I had seen her do. When you do things that are so patently Christian, you send such a powerful message to the people who are watching. Paul says, the reason I want you to be walking in unity is because that's who you are. That's fitting for Christians to do that. Now, in case we don't know what that means, he's going to give us some points of unity. In fact, I don't know if you've noticed in this verse, there's a repetition of a word, and the word is one, O-N-E. It's in the passage of Ephesians 4, 4 through 6. It's in that passage seven times. Let me tell you something about Bible study. When you see something repeated, take note. This passage is about one, oneness, unity. The Bible says that you're to be unified because you're in one body. That's the first unity. What does that mean? Well, here's what it means. When you become a Christian, when you accept Jesus Christ as your Savior, according to the Bible, you become part of everybody else who's a Christian throughout the whole wide world. That's called the universal church, sometimes referred to as the invisible church. That's the big church. Everybody who's a Christian No matter where you come from, what your background is, if you've accepted Jesus Christ, you are a bona fide brother or sister with every other Christian in the world. You know what? That's why when you travel and you meet somebody and they have a distinctiveness about them, you just say, "Are you a Christian?" And half the time they are. They have your DNA. They're part of your family. Paul said, one of the unities we have is that we are all in one body. The Bible says that any person who accepts Jesus Christ as their Savior becomes a part of the body of Christ. So if you're a Christian, you are not a Christian alone. In other words, there's no Presbyterian body, there's no Baptist body, there's no Charismatic body, there's no Protestant body or Catholic body. There's one body. And you become a part of that body when you receive Jesus Christ as your Savior. That makes you part of this incredible unity. Paul says, celebrate the fact that you're in one body. And then he adds, and there is one Spirit. He says there's not just one body, there's one Spirit. Did you know there are not multiple versions of the Holy Spirit? There's no Holy Spirit for America, Holy Spirit for Africa, another Holy Spirit for Asia. There's only one Holy Spirit. And there's not a Holy Spirit for each denomination either. If you are a Christian, the Holy Spirit lives within you. Paul wrote in 1 Corinthians 12, "For by one Spirit we were all baptized into one body, whether Jews or Gentiles, whether slaves or free, and we have been made to drink into one Spirit." The Holy Spirit, ladies and gentlemen, resides in every believer. A lot of things happen to you when you get saved you're probably not aware of, but let me tell you. When you accept Jesus Christ as your personal Savior, the Holy Spirit immediately comes to indwell your being. He lives within you. Where does the Holy Spirit live today? He lives in believers. He doesn't live out in space. You know what I know? When the rapture comes and all the church is taken away, the Holy Spirit exits this globe. That's one of the reasons all hell breaks loose in the tribulation. There's no restraining influence left. The Holy Spirit is gone. Because the Holy Spirit lives in us. When you become a Christian, you get the Holy Spirit. You are in one body made up of all believers. Celebrate that. You have one Spirit living in you who lives in every other body. You have the DNA of the Holy Spirit. And then he says there's one hope. Now this is not, "I wish it were so hope." This is, "I know it is so hope." Paul says that every one of us in the body of Christ who has one Spirit living within us, we have one central hope. What is that hope? The return of Jesus Christ to receive us unto himself. The Bible says there are two things about this hope. One is the hope of the resurrection. The other is the hope of the return. The hope of the resurrection is for those of you who have loved ones who've already died and they're Christians. They're in their grave. And you know what the Bible says? When Jesus comes back, they're going to go up first. And you're going to come up after them. I have an old friend who said that's because they got 6 feet further to go, but I don't think that's the reason. They're going to go up first, and then the Bible says, and then we shall be joined together with them. That is the hope of every Christian. That's why when Christians die, there's always sadness, but there's not despair. We know that death is not the end. It's the beginning of a new existence, and ultimately a glorious existence with the Lord Jesus Christ. So here's what Paul is saying. Here's what I want you to know. He says, we're one. There's oneness in our faith. We have one body we're all in. We have one Spirit who lives within us, and we're all looking for the same thing because we're Christians, and we know that Jesus has promised that he is coming back. Here's the next one. He says, there's one body, one Spirit, one hope, and there's one Lord. Now I want to pause here for just a moment and give this one a little extra time. One Lord. There's just one. Not many. Just one. I know some of you people hear folks say to you when you go to work, "Well, I have my God and you have your God." No, there's not many gods. There's one God and one Lord. He's not one among many. And I'm going to prove it to you in a very interesting way. If you go to Rome today, one of the buildings that still is pretty much intact is the Pantheon. Now, let me take that apart. The word pan means all, and theos means God. The Pantheon is a place for all gods. And if you walked into that building, you would see shelves where the different pagan gods have been placed. And when the Romans would go and fight against another nation, they would bring back captives when they won, but they would also bring back all of their gods. Guess what they did with them? They put them in their Pantheon. The Romans had this deal. If you get enough gods, there's going to be one there for everybody and for everything you're going through. Go find the god for this and god for that. The problem is, there's only one God. Now, let me ask you this question. Do you know why the Christians were killed by the Romans? Romans weren't angry at Christians because they were Christians. In fact, the Romans were very accepting of other religions based upon their pantheon. But the Romans came to the Christians who said Jesus Christ is our Lord, and they wanted to put their Lord in the pantheon, and the Christians said, we're not putting our God on the same shelf with Jupiter and Juno. No, he's one Lord. He's not among many lords. He's not going in the pantheon. And they fed the Christians to the lions. They fed the Christians not because they were Christians, but because they said there is one Lord. I need to tell you, that's a hard saying today. Everybody wants to be, you know, kind and let's all get along and all that. And your God is as good as my God. No, I mean, I hate to say this, but the Bible doesn't teach that. The Bible says that there's one Lord. One Lord. That's it. The Bible says there's one man between God and us, and that man is Christ Jesus. And Jesus himself said this. He said, I am the way, I am the truth, I am the life. Now, in case you don't understand that, he added another sentence. No man comes to the Father except through me. You say, isn't that kind of hard line? Well, I just want to be what the Bible says I should be. The Bible says that's true. There are not many religions that lead to the same place. If you want to go to heaven, you have to find Jesus Christ and accept him as your Savior. He is the only way to heaven. And the Bible says when you're a Christian and you come to grips with that, now you can celebrate the fact that you're in one body with all the other Christians. You got one Holy Spirit living in your heart. You got one hope that heaven is coming, and you have one Lord, the Lord Jesus Christ, who is, the Bible says, one day every knee will bow and every tongue confess that Jesus Christ is Lord to the glory of God the Father. We have one Lord. Amen? So, then he says, we have one faith. Oh, you say, Pastor, there are many faiths. No, that's not what he's talking about. He's saying, as Christians, we have one faith. What is our faith? We have this book that instructs us to do what we need to do. This book will tell you how to get to heaven, and it will also tell you how to get along on your way to heaven. This is God's book of instruction. You want to know how to live the Christian life, you got to read this book. You want to know how to be successful and prosperous as a Christian businessman, you got to read this book. You want to be a good, godly Christian parent, you'll find some great things in this book. All the things you need to be a Christian is in your book, the Bible, and that's your faith. And there's only one. I mean, there's a lot of different versions of the Bible, like the King James and the New King James and the New International. I preach from the New King James. And people ask me, why do I do that? And I tell them, because I want to. This is the Bible I read. I grew up on the King James, and when my father was in the last years of his life, he was on the committee that drafted the New King James, getting rid of some of the words that antiquity has lost meaning for. And I've loved this translation of the Bible. I don't say there aren't any others, but this is what I study when I'm trying to figure out what is my faith. And Jude tells us that our faith has been once for all delivered to the saints. What does that mean? We have everything God wants us to know. If somebody comes along and says to you, I know this is not in the Bible, Pastor. Whoa. If it's new, it's not true when it comes to your faith. Because God has said everything he's going to say about our faith in between the two covers of this book we call the Bible. So he says there's one body. If you're a Christian, you're in this universal church. There's one Holy Spirit. The third person of the Trinity lives within your heart if you're a Christian. There's one hope. If you believe what God says, you know that one day you're going to go to heaven. If he comes back before you die, you're going up in the rapture. If he comes back after you die, you're going up in the resurrection. And he says there's one Lord, not many, just one. And there's one faith, that's the Bible. And there's one baptism. And boy, I'm going to stop here and talk to you for a minute. You're probably thinking there's many kinds of baptisms. Maybe you come from a different tradition. You know, I know of several kinds of baptism. Some people get sprinkled, and some people get poured. They actually pour water on them. And some people are dunked. That's what they call our baptism. And you know what? Back in the Midwest, there are some churches that practice this doctrine, triune immersion. You know what that is? Triune means three. When you get baptized, once for the Father, once for the Son, and once for the Holy Spirit. You come out dried as a prune, but you get baptized. Now, baptism is a very important thing, and I'm not making light of it at all. I remember when I first started in the ministry, I discovered that there are a lot of things I needed to know that they didn't teach me in seminary. Nobody ever taught me to baptize anybody. I mean, I feel sorry for the first people I baptized. Well, I want to tell you about this woman who was the first lady I ever baptized. I don't think she'd get mad at me because we joke about this now since we still know each other. She was the thinnest woman I ever met in my life. I mean, she was absolutely almost not there. But I didn't understand. When you put people in the water, you got to bring them back up, and her feet wouldn't go down. They had floated on top. Ladies and gentlemen, I floated her out of the baptistry to the other side. She'll never let me forget that, ever. I remember baptizing a guy that I had led to Christ. He was a former football player. He weighed 350 pounds. When I put him in the water displacement baptized the whole choir. I mean, it was unbelievable. So I've been through some baptism experiences. Now, baptism is so important in the Bible because it's the first command that is given to every person who becomes a Christian. And it is also commanded when you preach, go into all the world and preach the gospel, baptizing those who believe. That's what the scripture says. When I was growing up in my daddy's church, here's what they did. When it was time for a baptism, somebody would come in for this way. They had two ways. And when they got into baptism, my father would say, do you believe in Jesus? Yeah. Are you trusting him for eternal life? Yes. I baptize you in the name of the Father, Son, and Holy Spirit. And they're gone. They never said a word. But here's what I found out, ladies and gentlemen. When you got baptized in the New Testament, it was the line of demarcation for your faith. If you were just a Christian, you wouldn't get in trouble. But if you were a baptized Christian, you were a target. Because in baptism in the New Testament, they didn't baptize in a warm pool with a bunch of Christians watching. Their baptisms took place in the center of town, in a creek or a river or whatever was there, and they stood before their whole pagan culture telling them that they had become a Christian. In one Lord, they had put their faith. And from that moment on, they were targeted. But there's no reason for us not to get baptized when it's God's first word to us. You say, if I don't get baptized, am I going to heaven? Absolutely. The thief on the cross was saved. He didn't get baptized, and he went right to paradise. Baptism doesn't save you. It's the outward expression of your faith. But it's important, and we have somehow allowed it to get pushed down. I'll tell you the truth. I'd rather have one baptism in every service where a man or woman, young man or young woman, gets up and says, this is how I became a Christian, and I've come here to be baptized, than to have 50 people running through the water as fast as they can just to say they were baptized. Ladies and gentlemen, baptism is important. If you're not baptized, it doesn't mean you're a lesser quality of Christian. Some of you aren't baptized because you didn't know it was important. But the Bible says it is. If the early Christians could stand in the middle of their town and preach the gospel with their testimony in front of all the pagan people who didn't like them and ultimately wanted to kill them, by the grace of God, we can stand up in front of a bunch of our friends in the Christian church and say, I'm being baptized to tell you I am a Christian. Amen.
11: Amen. And you know what? That's what happens almost every week at Shadow Mountain in one of our services. Somebody gives their testimony, and at the end of the testimony, they say, and I'm here to tell you that I am a Christian. When we do that, something happens in our hearts. We are solidified in our faith, and the testimonies are such a blessing to all of us. I've often told people I could give the invitation after the baptism, and I think many people would come to Christ because the invitation is an invite to what they just told us they have. Friends, don't forget to be with us tomorrow as we conclude this month together, and don't forget to order your calendar for 27 because time is running out. We only have a couple of days left to make this available. 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
18: When God goes about judging men by knowledge, by truth, by guilt, and by deeds, he will do so absolutely without favoring anyone. Based only on the subjective reality of their faith in Christ and the objective confirmation of that in their works.
19: Welcome to Grace to You, the Bible teaching ministry of John MacArthur. I'm your host, Phil Johnson. Scripture is clear. We will all stand before God someday, and on that day, it won't matter how many people called you great or how many people called you a fool, nor will it matter whether your bank account was large or small or whether your funeral drew 10,000 people or no one at all. There is only one thing that will matter on that day: what God thinks of you. The question is, how can you be certain you will escape the wrath of a holy God? Bring that crucial question to John MacArthur's lesson today as he continues his sobering study called Without Excuse. And now, here's John with the lesson.
18: Let's look at the Word of God together in Romans chapter 2. We want to continue our examination of the principles of judgment as they appear in the first 16 verses of this chapter. And I want us to look at verse 11. For there is no respect of persons with God. Now, what that verse is saying is that God is righteously impartial. He is not looking at the person on the outside. He is looking at the conduct to see whether it represents righteousness or unrighteousness. The issue is not whether a person is poor or rich, whether a person is a Jew or Gentile, whether a person is a church member or not, a man or a woman, educated or uneducated, wise or foolish. He's looking at the works. God's sentence will be strictly on the basis of character, and God will be impartial and cannot be bribed. He judges without respect of persons. Now that phrase, there is no respect of persons with God, is a most interesting phrase. Respect of persons is basically one word. And the one word is a combination of the word face, your face, and the word to receive. And with God, he doesn't receive your face, is what it really says. God is not in the business of receiving anybody's face, which means 1 Samuel 16:7. God does not judge on the basis of an outward appearance, but on the basis of the heart. God is not going to judge on the basis of the surface. God doesn't receive face. And the word, of course, later became the word for partiality. God is not partial. Partiality is the fault of one who gives judgment with respect to the outward circumstances and not the inward merit. To have respect of a person's appearance is to rule in their favor for what you see on the surface rather than what you know to be true in the heart. And only the vice of an evil judge would so violate justice. God cannot, God will not do that. In Acts 10:34, Peter opens his mouth and says, "Of a truth I perceive that God is no respecter of persons." That's Peter in Acts. Paul in Galatians says essentially the same thing. In chapter 2, verse 6, God accepteth no man's person. In chapter 6 of Galatians and verse 7, be not deceived, God is not mocked. Whatever a man sows, that shall he also reap. Whoever he is the implication. He that sows to the flesh shall have the flesh reap corruption. He that sows to the Spirit shall the Spirit reap everlasting life. Depends on what you do. And God will not pass by judgment because of who you are. In Ephesians 6:9, you masters do the same things unto your servants, forbearing, threatening, knowing that your master also is in heaven, neither is there respect of persons with him. The same phrase is used in Colossians 3:25 and again in 1 Peter 1:17. Now that is the thesis of what I want you to understand in Romans chapter 2, so you can look at it again. A phrase repeated at least 5-6 times in the New Testament is the key to our passage. God is no respecter of persons. Whoever you are, he promises to judge. In the 16 verses that begin the second chapter are the principles by which God will judge. Now we've said that in verse 1 is the principle of knowledge. God will judge men who give evidence of knowing his law. The second principle in verses 2 and 3 is the principle of truth. God will judge according to the truth. You cannot hide the truth from God. Thirdly, in verses 4 and 5, God will judge according to real guilt. For men are guilty more than anything else of abusing the mercy and the grace and the goodness and the forbearance and the long-suffering of God. Then in verses 6 through 10, we learn that God is going to judge men based upon their deeds. He will look at their deeds and by their deeds determine whether in fact they have a right to enter into eternal life or not. And when it comes to God's judgment, we come into the next element of principles of judgment, and that is God will judge with impartiality. Verses 11 through 15. Verse 11 sets the section in motion. It says, there is no respect of persons with God. When God goes about judging men by knowledge, by truth, by guilt, and by deeds, he will do so absolutely without favoring anyone, based only on the subjective reality of their faith in Christ and the objective confirmation of that in their works. God is fair. He doesn't favor people, nor does he hold people responsible when they didn't know

sin without law shall also perish without law. And as many as have sinned in the law shall be judged by the law. Now think with me. The fact is, there's no respect of persons with God. If you don't have the law, you'll be judged as one who didn't have the law. If you have the law, you'll be judged as one who had the law. God will be utterly, absolutely fair. And the basic idea of the verse is that in the final, eternal judgment, God will show His equity and God will show His impartiality by dealing with men according to the light they possess. Now notice in verse 12 then, they have two distinct groups of people. First of all, as many as have sinned without law shall also perish without law. Take the little phrase, without law. That's group one. They don't have the law. Anamos. Without law, that's what it means. They don't have the law. But what law? The law of God. The Mosaic law. This is a term to designate Gentiles who do not have the written scripture. What about them? What about them? Will God judge them when they never had the law? Yes, but He'll judge them as those who never had the law. Well, if they never heard the gospel, will He hold them responsible? Well, let's find out. Back to verse 12. It says, the people without the law shall also, what's the next word? Perish. Perish. Apolemy basically means to destroy, to put to death. It is used of eternal death in Matthew 10:28, Luke 4:34. It does not mean annihilation, even though it can be translated to destroy. Annihilation is not what it means. It doesn't mean they go into an unconscious existence. Basically, the best way to understand that is when something is apolemy, it is ruined so that it no longer can serve its intended purpose. And all people were created for the glory of God and for fellowship with Him. And when they do not come to God, they are then apolemy. They are ruined as to that purpose and intention. This is no better place illustrated than in the book of Revelation. In speaking of the doom of the Antichrist, we read this in Revelation 17:8. The beast that thou sawest was and is not, and shall ascend out of the bottomless pit and go into perdition. Same word as perish here, form of apolemy. So the beast is going into perishing. The beast is going into apolemy. A verse or two later, it says, the beast goes into perdition, verse 11. So twice in the 17th chapter, it says the beast goes to apolemy. The beast goes into perdition or perishing or destruction. Now, if we want to find out what that is, all we have to do is go to chapter 19. And it says the beast was cast alive into a lake of fire burning with brimstone, Revelation 19:20. So perishing, apolemy, being destroyed, did not mean that that beast goes out of existence. It meant that he was sent into a living judgment, cast alive into the lake of fire burning with brimstone. And by the way, in Revelation 20:10, we find he is still there as a conscious being 1,000 years later. And I only point that up because there have been people who say that this is teaching us that the unbelieving people who've never had the law simply go out of existence. That is not what it teaches. They are ruined as to their intended purpose. They are put to death, but it is a casting alive into the lake of fire as graphically illustrated by the use of the same term in reference to the beast. So God will condemn those who have never heard, and even without the scripture, they will perish. Their perishing, it says in verse 12, will be without law. What does that mean? It means it will be commensurate with them not having the scripture, which means that it will not be as severe as it will be for those who had the scripture, but it is nonetheless perishing. It isn't less than hell. It is hell. It is that those who had the law do not receive hell while the others receive less than hell. It is that they receive a greater hell than the hell the others receive. Why? Verse 12 again. For as many as have sinned without law. Even though they didn't have the law of God, they sinned.

0: And the wages of sin is what? Death. People say, will those people who never heard perish? Yes. What does perishing mean? It means the same thing to them that it meant when it was said in Revelation of the Beast, they will be cast alive into a lake burning with fire and brimstone. Why? Because they've sinned. You see, man does sin, even though he doesn't have the written law of God. Because he has in him a sin principle, and because he chooses a lifetime and a lifestyle of sinfulness, specially revealed law, Scripture, is not the precondition of sin. Men sin without Scripture. They're guilty and they're perishing. And their punishment will be a perishing, a damnation, for they have sinned against God. But it will be a lesser judgment than group two. Look at group two in verse 12. As many as have sinned in the law shall be judged by the law. What does it mean, as many as have sinned in the law? This refers to those who received the special revelation, those who had the Word of God, particularly Israel and anyone who was attached to them who knew the truth of God, those who heard the prophets, those who read the law and the holy writings, those who had the special revelation. It refers to people today who sit in the church, people who know the truth, people who are in a Christian society or Christian environment. They will be judged according to greater light and greater privilege and greater liability. Jesus said in Matthew 11, how much greater will be the punishment of Chorazin and Bethsaida and Capernaum, because in those places Jesus walked and lived and did his miracles. It'll be more tolerable for Sodom and Gomorrah and for Tyre and Sidon in the day of judgment than it will be for those cities. Why? Because they knew so much more. And the greater perishing will belong to them. They'll be judged by the law. That refers to final judgment. They'll be judged in accord with full knowledge of God's law. So God is very fair. He's very fair. The hottest hell is reserved for the people who knew the most. That is why, beloved, it is such a fearful thing to be an apostate. It is such a fearful thing to know the truth and constantly turn your back on it. You would be better off eternally if you never knew than to know and turn your back. But God is fair, and he will judge those without law as without law, and those with law as with law. Now, immediately at this point, Paul knows a Jew is going to ask a question. He's going to say this. Now, wait a minute, Paul. We who have been the guardians of the law, we who have been the agents by which God has revealed the law, we who have written it and rewritten it and preserved it, we should have the higher honor, not the greater condemnation. We who have possessed the law should be protected from God's wrath. And some people today would join and say, yeah, I've been going to church all my life. I've been trying to be religious. I bought a Bible. I'm trying to be religious. I mean, how can we be condemned? We've been the religious ones. We've preserved the law. Some are going to say, I've taught in seminary. I've taught in seminary all my career. I've prepared men to go out and serve in churches. Of course, seminaries that don't believe the Bible, and churches that don't either. But we've been religious. We've been connected to Christianity. I mean, it's us. I mean, you know us, the religious folks. Paul replies in verse 13, for not the hearers of the law are just before God, but the what? The doers of the law shall be justified. Now, the word for hearers is not the usual word. It is not the normal word akouo, which is the normal word to hear, but it is akroates. And it's used specifically of pupils who hear because they're constantly in the educational process. Vincent, I think, is a good translation of it. Those whose business is hearing. And that is exactly what the Jews did in the synagogues, didn't they? They heard and heard and heard and heard. It was read to them week after week after week after week after week. It was explained to them, and they were literally professional hearers. But it is not to the ones who make it their business to do the hearing. It is to the ones who make it their business to do the doing that justification comes. It is not performance, beloved. It is possession. That's why James warns us, you see, in the same way. James says, but be ye doers of the word and not what? Hearers only, because if you are, you are deceiving your own selves. What a deceit. God's law doesn't protect hearers from judgment. No, the more they hear, the deeper the judgment. I know some people are going to come to the judgment and they're going to say, God, do you have a record of how many hours I listened to MacArthur? That ought to be good for something. And my wife, wherever she is, tapes. I listen to those things all the time she played them. I mean, isn't that good for something? I mean, she even played Christian music and then she bought Bible tapes. And some guy read the Bible all the time. And I used to have to sit in the kitchen while they had a Bible study in my living room. Some of you fathers might have to say that about your children. Say, well, I mean, I heard it all. I was there. I did everything I could to make them comfortable. I didn't throw the tapes out. I didn't kick my wife out. I went to church. Isn't that good for something? Yeah, greater condemnation. See, God's law does not protect. The more you know God's law, the more it intensifies the consequence, unless it is obeyed. And here's a terrible frustration because you can't obey it in your own strength. And so he literally backs them into a corner, you see. I mean, you're constantly hearing, but you don't do it. And so there is a judicial verdict against you. But the one who does, verse 13, the doer of the law, shall be justified, not the hearer. So God requires perfect obedience. God requires a manifestation of righteousness, but no one can do that. Thus, the law is meant to drive us to a point of desperation where we turn to God for the power to do what we otherwise couldn't do. So the question the Jew might ask is answered. Doesn't do you a bit of good to have it unless you do it. It just intensifies your guilt. Because only the one who does it is justified. And that's a judicial verdict there. Are you ready for the second question? Here it comes. Now, this is the question asked by the Gentile or the pagan or the one who didn't have the law. He's going to say, Now, wait a minute. We never had the law. And if we never had the law, how in the world can we be condemned for not obeying it? Fair question? Can you condemn somebody for not obeying the written word? I mean, after all, in Romans 4:15, it says, where no law is, there is no transgression. And in Romans 5:13, it says, for until the law, sin was in the world, but sin is not imputed when there is no law. And in Romans 7:7, what shall we say then? Is the law sin? God forbid. Nay, I had not known sin but by the law. So if there is no transgression when there's no law, and there's no knowledge of sin when there's no law, how can we be responsible when we don't have the written law? And a lot of people ask that question. Does God hold people responsible who have never heard the written law of God? Let's find out the answer. Verse 14. For when the heathen, or pagan, Gentiles, ethne, who have not the law, that is the written law now, keep that in mind, the written law, they don't have that. When they do by nature the things contained in the law, these having not the law are a law unto themselves, who show the work of the law written in their hearts, their conscience also bearing witness, and their thoughts the meanwhile accusing or else excusing one another. Now, what is he saying? He's saying simply this. You do not have to have the written law to be responsible. For you have a law within you manifest in your behavior, manifest in your conscience, and manifest in your thinking patterns. Let's bow in prayer. Father, we know that someday the light of divine judgment will throw its beams to illuminate the remotest universe. We know that at that point souls will face the reality of judgment. They will walk, as it were, down a hall of mirrors, where every act of their earthly life on all sides is seen and re-seen, and they'll be judged. Father, we thank you that in Jesus Christ we never need to face that day, because there is therefore now no judgment, no condemning judgment to them who are in Christ Jesus.
1: You're listening to Grace to You, the Bible teaching ministry of John MacArthur. John's current study is called Without Excuse. Well, friend, even though we're now into the fall season, north of the equator at least, it may still feel a bit like summer where you are. And for a lot of us, summer brings back memories of summer camp. Well, you might be surprised to know that summer camps, Christian summer camps in particular, played a big role in John MacArthur's pastoral training before he came to Grace Church. Here's how John explained it.
2: I grew up in a church. My dad was a pastor, and church camp was a staple part of life. I went to church camp from the earliest recollections that I have as a little elementary kid, and I remember being overwhelmed at some of the messages that were given in camp. I remember the intensity of being preached at several times a day for a 6 or 7 day period. And I remember that the Lord worked on my heart in that environment. And then as I got a little older, high school, college, I was involved in camp as well. In my student years, and the Lord used many of those events to have a dramatic impact on my life under the preaching of the Word of God and thinking seriously about my own commitment to Christ. But my most intense experience with camp came after I graduated from seminary, and I began to speak at youth camps. And I mean, when I say speak at youth camp, I might be at a youth camp for 2.5 months in summer, speaking to a different group of young people every week through that summer period. I did that in summer camps for, I think, about 9 years. Even into the early years of pastoring at Grace Church, I did a lot of youth camps. And that was a critical part of my training as a young man, and I found it a fertile area of ministry among young people because of the intensity of exposure to the Word of God and the opportunity to be counseled 24/7 in that kind of spiritual environment. It's a healthy thing.
1: Right. And friend, a great reminder there that whether you're young or old, at summer camp or sitting in a pew, biblical preaching has the power to transform you. 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

0: What's something in our spiritual lives that's as slippery as it is subtle? We'll find out more in this study on Through the Bible. I'm Steve Schwetz, welcoming you aboard the Bible Bus. We're on a five-year journey through the whole Word of God, taking it chapter by chapter and book by book, through the peaks and valleys of the Old Testament, and then the New Testament, and back again. You know, it's common to hear someone say, well, you've just got to trust your heart. Well, as we journey through our study of Exodus 24 with Dr. J. Vernon McGee, we're going to learn the exact opposite, that we often deceive ourselves into thinking we're on the right track. It's so subtle, and it's scary. As Jeremiah 17:9 says, the heart is deceitful above all things and desperately wicked. What's the bottom line? We can't always trust our hearts, can we? We'll learn more about the danger of self-deception in just a minute. Before we get to our study, though, we got a couple of minutes to hear from some fellow listeners. This voicemail from Zoran makes me smile.
1: Hello, guys. This is Zoran from Montreal. Some 20 years ago or so, I was driving my truck through the Western New York, I believe, and then I heard the first time Dr. McGee, and I thought about this guy. I said, well, he must be from Eastern Europe. I just love his sense of humor and stories from Bible, and I just got addicted to it, and I just love it, and I'm continuing to listen to your program and learning about our Savior and Lord Jesus Christ. Thank you so much for your program. Blessings to you guys from Montreal.
0: Well, it's great to hear from you, Zoran. You made me laugh with your comment about Dr. McGee being from Eastern Europe. He would have loved that. You know, one of the things that Dr. McGee loved most was sharing listener letters, so the whole Bible Bus family could hear how God was working in the lives of fellow passengers around the world. And these stories remind us that we're not taking this journey alone. God's at work in amazing ways, in all kinds of places and through His Word. And that's why we still share them today, to share God's goodness, to celebrate changed lives, and to remind us all that there's always room for more on the Bible Bus. So if you haven't gotten in touch recently, we want to hear from you. Why don't you tell us how God is shaping your story as we spend time in His Word together? Call and leave a voicemail. You can do it anytime. It's simple. Just go to 1-800-65-BIBLE, or you can always drop us a note in our app. You can even speak it into the app. It's super easy to do that. You can email BibleBus@ttb.org, and you can always write to Box 7100, Pasadena, California, 91109. In Canada, Box 25325, London, Ontario, N6C6B1. Let's pray. Heavenly Father, thank you for your word and the way your Spirit uses it to get our attention. Would you remove the veil that blinds us to the way that we deceive ourselves? Thank you for your grace and mercy. In Jesus' name we pray. Amen. Turn to Exodus 24 as we go through the Bible with Dr. J. Vernon McGee.
2: Now today in chapter 24 of Exodus, we're going to conclude this very brief section on social legislation, began in chapter 21 through 24. And actually, there's more that has to do with social legislation than with the Ten Commandments. The Ten Commandments are very brief, frankly, but the social legislation covers a great deal. And we'll find that there's much more to the law than the Ten Commandments. Now, I'm begin reading here in Exodus 24, verse 1. And he said unto Moses, come up unto the Lord, thou and Aaron, Nadab and Abihu, and 70 of the elders of Israel, and worship ye afar off. Now, don't miss that. God says you're to come up to the mountain. But even these men who were in a very unique position were told to worship ye afar off. Now, how different that is under law than it was when God was bringing them on eagle's wings, which is grace. And that's the way God today saves us and leads us along life's pathway. And he says that we've been made nigh by the blood of Christ today. But you see, under law now, they're told, worship ye afar off. And verse 2, and Moses alone shall come near the Lord, but they shall not come nigh, neither shall the people go up with him. And Moses came and told the people all the words of the Lord and all the judgments. And all the people answered with one voice and said, all the words which the Lord hath said will we do. Now, this is the second time that the children of Israel have given affirmative answer when God asked them, did they want his commandments, his law? And they said yes. And they are very self-confident, self-sufficient, and actually almost arrogant. All the words which the Lord hath said will we do. And they don't have all of them yet. They have been given the Ten Commandments, and yet they think they can do it. And someone says, well, how in the world could they be so self-deceived? Well, I don't know. That's something that puzzles me, because I know a great many people today that honestly think they are living by law and that they're meeting God's standard. Self-deception is a terrible thing. I don't think, frankly, there's anything quite like it. And you remember John had something to say about this matter of self-deception. He said that if we say that we have no sin, we deceive ourselves. You never deceive your neighbors, and you won't deceive your wife or your husband or your loved ones, but you sure can deceive yourself. If we say that we have no sin, we deceive ourselves, and the truth is not in us. Well, you'd think that a man that says he has no sin ought to have also a little truth in him. But John says that he deceives himself and there's no truth in him at all. And in case you missed it, John repeated that again in the first chapter, the last verse of 1 John. If we say that we have not sin, we make him a liar and his word's not in it. Now, I didn't say it, friends. John said it. John said that if you say that you have not sinned, that you keep God's law, then you've made God a liar. And friends, God's no liar. I wouldn't want to call him that if I were you. So the best thing to do is not to boast of your goodness. My, the arrogance of these people. All the words which the Lord hath said will we do, but they didn't do them. Now will you notice, and Moses wrote all the words of the Lord, and rose up early in the morning, and builded an altar upon the hill, and 12 pillars according to the 12 tribes of Israel. And he sent young men of the children of Israel, which offered burnt offerings, and sacrificed peace offerings of oxen unto the Lord. And Moses took half of the blood, and put it in basins, and half of the blood he sprinkled on the altar. And he took the book of the covenant and read in the audience of the people, and they said, listen to it, now they've heard it, it's written down, all that the Lord hath said will we do and be obedient. Now, these people certainly had confidence, and it was nothing in the world, of course, but self-confidence. They thought that they could do it, but they didn't do it, and that is self-deception of the worst kind, of course. We'll be obedient, they said to God, but they were not obedient to God. You know, the natural man thinks that he can please God, but he cannot please God. You and I cannot please him at all. You and I can't meet his standard. We forget that we are actually the members of a race that, as far as God is concerned, is totally depraved. You and I belong to those that are disobedient to God. And if you would doubt that, why don't you look around you in the world today? Look at all of the lawlessness. Look at the sin that's in the world, the confusion that's in the world, and the atheism and godlessness that's in the world. Friends, God's accurate when he tells us that there are none righteous, no, not one. All you have to do is to look about you today. And we're living in a day when sin is called good. Bad is called good, and Isaiah said that day would come. Well, we've certainly arrived there. Now, verse 8, and Moses took the blood and sprinkled it on the people and said, behold, the blood of the covenant which the Lord had made with you concerning all these words. Now, even before he gives it to them, why, these people are sprinkled with blood that let them know that there must be a sacrifice, and that without shedding of blood, there's no remission of sins. God will repeat that many times for them. Life must be given up. The penalty must be paid if you and I are ever to go to heaven. Now will you notice, verse 9, then went up Moses and Aaron, Nadab and Abihu, and 70 of the elders of Israel. And they saw the God of Israel, and there was under his feet, as it were, a paved work of a sapphire stone, and as it were, the body of heaven in its clearness. Now, again and again, this occurs, and there is confusion, I recognize, in the way that our translation gives it. They saw the God of Israel. Candidly, they didn't see him. God is a spirit, and no man hath seen God at any time. They saw the representation of God, of course, and that is what you have when you get to the book of Revelation. You feel like when you get there that when John's caught up to heaven, he saw a throne, and in the midst of the throne, you feel like holding your breath. Well, my, we at last going to see God. And you read that. It's nothing in the world but a representation of God. I do not want to get into this part of the argument, but I sincerely doubt whether we shall see God the Father throughout eternity. I'm of the opinion that the closest we'll ever get will be to see the Lord Jesus Christ. And after all, that's the only way we can know God today is through him. I do not know how he looks. I do not know how he feels. I do not know how he thinks. His thoughts are way above my thoughts, and his ways are different than my ways. Therefore, he must reveal himself. Now, what they saw here was a representation of God. And it's quite evident there were under his feet, as it were, a paved work of a sapphire stone, and as it were, the body of heaven in his clearness. Does that tell you anything about God, my friend? Doesn't tell me a thing. It's just representation that we have there. And upon the nobles of the children of Israel, he laid not his hand. Also they saw God and did eat and drink. Now this was a representation. You remember later on Moses asked that he might see God because all he'd seen had been a representation and he wanted to see him. And you remember that that was the plea and the question of Philip yonder in the upper room, show us the Father and it sufficeth us. And at that time, you remember, the Lord said to this man, he that hath seen me hath seen the Father. You want to see God, friends, you'll have to go through Jesus Christ. And I hear a great many people today, generally it's some man giving a testimony, some earnest layman, and he talks about that he was far from God, and now he says, I can come right directly into the presence of God. No, you don't. You have no right there. I have no right there. We don't come directly like that, friends. There is one mediator between God and man, the man Christ Jesus. Now, if you're going to come to God, you're going to come through Christ. He is the mediator. He's the daysman that Job talked about, that would put one hand in God's hand, one hand in our hand, and bring us together. We don't go there on our own. We need to recognize that. Now, will you notice, this is a tremendous representation we have here. We read now verse 13, and Moses rose up, and his minister Joshua, and Moses went up into the mount of God. You notice that Joshua is beginning now to get into the picture, and God was preparing him all the time to succeed Moses. He's a young man. Now, notice what Moses said, verse 14. He said unto the elders, tarry ye here for us until we come again unto you. And behold, Aaron and Hur are with you. If any man have any matters to do, let him come unto them. And Moses went up into the mount, and a cloud covered the mount. And the glory of the Lord abode upon Mount Sinai, and the cloud covered it 6 days. And the seventh day he called unto Moses out of the midst of the cloud, and the sight of the glory of the Lord was like devouring fire. You see, it was the glory of the Lord. And even that was like devouring fire on the top of the mount in the eyes of the children of Israel. And Moses went into the midst of the cloud and gat him up into the mount. And Moses was in the mount 40 days and 40 nights. Now, during that time, he got the instructions that we have in the rest of this book. And now from chapter 25 through 30, you have the blueprint for the tabernacle and the pattern for the garments for the high priest. And then you have the construction of the tabernacle and the erection of it and the fact it was filled with the glory of the Lord. So that here for about 15 chapters, 25 through 40, with the exception of about three chapters here when Moses went down and when they had made the golden calf. So that this is what he was getting up in the mount. And not only this, but the book of Leviticus, you'll find he also was getting up there. For you have the tabernacle and the service of it. And the very center of the children of Israel, the very center of the camp, the most important part was the tabernacle, because it was the place where they approached God. Now, I want to, as we come now to chapter 25, and I probably first should read this first part of it. And the Lord spake unto Moses, saying, speak unto the children of Israel, that they bring me an offering of every man that giveth it willingly with his heart, ye shall take my offering. Now, these people are just out of slavery. They've just been out of slavery just a few months. And now they're asked to make a contribution to the Lord. And it's an amazing contribution that these people made to the Lord, by the way. They brought more than enough. This is the only time I've ever heard of it that people were asked to stop giving. After they'd given enough to make the tabernacle, Moses had to put up the stop sign and say, we got enough. I've never heard that before, and I'm sure it's never been my experience and probably not your experience. Now they are slaves, and they're to bring these offerings, and this is what they're to bring. Verse 3, and this is the offering which ye'll take of them, gold and silver and brass, and blue and purple and scarlet. That was evidently the colors that they used in the land of Egypt, and they still are bright today when they find them in the tomb. Believe me, the colors that these people used were remarkable. And either it was the color or it was cloth, this color. And I'm of the opinion that they dyed all the material that they used in the tabernacle. Blue and purple and scarlet and fine linen. And this is that fine twine, Egyptian byssus linen. And we'll talk about that later. And goat's hair and ram skins dyed red and badger skins. And that's seal skins, by the way, and chittim wood. Oil for the light, spices for anointing oil and for sweet incense. Onyx stones, and stones to be set in the ephod and in the breastplate. Now, these were the things they would bring. And the question arises, where did they get them? These people are just out of slavery. You will recall that we have seen where they were told to go to their masters and borrow. That's the way our translation reads. Actually, what it means, they were given this, and they were to ask it as back wages. Now, they've got 400 years of back wages to collect. It's said they spoil the Egyptians. They took out a tremendous wealth, and it's estimated that at least $5 million of material went into the construction of the tabernacle alone. It was very small because it had to be carried on the wilderness march. But it was a very ornate, rich, beautiful thing. It was a thing of beauty. Now, verse 8 of chapter 25, and let them make me a sanctuary that I may dwell among them. Now, notice, God never said that he was going to live in the tabernacle. Fact of the matter is, he did not. It said he dwelt between the cherubim, by the way. And that is important to see. You see, Israel was a theocracy. That is, Jehovah was king. That was the great song of Moses when they crossed the Red Sea, you'll recall. He sang that song in which he said very definitely that God was the king. It was a great song of redemption. And the Lord is a man of war, and that he is king. Jehovah is king. And now these people are to be ruled over by God. And the ark was really God's throne. He didn't sit upon it. It was between the cherubims. In other words, he actually didn't touch down, to tell the truth. He dwelt between the cherubims, and that's where they met him. This idea today that God dwells in a building made with hands is not true. The Bible does not teach that. That's a heathen, pagan notion. And a great many people call the church building today, and they call it the church, and they call it God's house. Well, it's not. God doesn't dwell in a house, friends, and he never did. But this is a place where he met with them. It was a meeting place, and it was to teach them that. And the ark in there was God's throne. And that, by the way, will be the first article of furniture that they were to build. God didn't sit upon it, but he did sit between the cherubims. And Psalm 99:1 reads, "The Lord reigneth, let the people tremble, he that sitteth between the cherubims." And therefore, we'll find when we come to it, the ark is the most important article of furniture. It's given here next. That will be that which we are to see. We'll not get very far there today. Now, will you notice verse 9? "According to all that I show thee, after the pattern of the tabernacle and the pattern of all the instruments thereof, even so shall ye make it." Now, it was a pattern of the one in heaven. We're told that over in the epistle to the Hebrews, and we'll see that later on, that the tabernacle was made like the one in heaven. Now, the question arises, is there a literal tabernacle in heaven? And I take the position that there is. You're going to find out, those of you that are new to our study, that I take the Bible very literally. I have a very, I suppose, naive notion that when God says something, he means it. And that if he means something else, he'll make that clear to us also. And I think that he made it very clear that there was one in heaven. And we'll have occasion to refer to that later on, and especially when we get to the epistle to the Hebrews. We come now to the first article of furniture that's mentioned. Now, those of you who have our notes, and I hope all of you get the notes, you're going to find that I have in there a diagram of the floor plan of the tabernacle. Now, the tabernacle was built 30 cubits by 10 cubits. And outside was a fence around it, and it was 100 cubits by 50 cubits. And in that outer court that was formed by the tabernacle and this fence that was around it, and it was, by the way, 5 cubits high, why, we find 2 articles of furniture, the brazen altar and the lava. And then the tabernacle proper was divided into 2 compartments, the holy place and the holy of holies. And the holy place was 20 by 10 cubits. The holy of holies was 10 by 10, and it was 10 cubits high. And this was really the tabernacle proper. These 2 compartments formed one. And the first compartment was the holy of holies. That was where the ark was. Then when you moved outside, you have the holy place, and there are 3 articles of furniture there: the golden lampstand, the table of showbread, and the altar of incense. I do hope you'll get the notes and outlines here, friends. You'll find them extremely helpful. And now tomorrow, we're going to take up the construction of the tabernacle, and we'll start with the ark here in verse 10 of Exodus 25. And so until next time, may the Lord richly bless you, my beloved.
0: 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I'm Steve Schwetz, and I'll save you a seat as the Bible bus rolls along next time.

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1: If I offered you $1 billion, would you sit up and take notice? Hi, I'm Nancy DeMoss Wagamuth. Before we get going on today's Revive Our Hearts, I want to take a moment to beg you to take advantage of an opportunity that is worth way more than $1 billion. It's spending time in God's Word and in prayer on a daily basis. In Psalm 119, the author says, "I rejoice in the way revealed by your decrees," that's the scriptures, the Bible, "as much as in all riches." All riches. Let that sink in. So, no, I don't have $1 billion to offer you. I have something that's worth even more. Daily devotional time with the Lord. All this year, many have joined us in reading through the Bible over the course of 2026. Here's what Denise had to say after she read Jeremiah chapters 30 and 31. She said, "God's commitment to us is awesome. He makes it known over and over in these chapters. His promises to love and renew are for us too. I love that we can live in the knowledge of his everlasting love." Gems like that are worth more than a sack of diamonds, and you can be a part of it. In fact, today, September 29th, is the day we're starting in the New Testament. We're reading the opening chapters of the Gospel of Matthew. If you've not already done so, you can sign up to receive daily reminder emails when you go to reviveourhearts.com/Bible2026. 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
2: Christian parents desire for their kids to make wise choices. 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
3: 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But if they don't get to Jesus, then we're just playing games.
2: This is Revive Our Hearts for Tuesday, September 29th. I'm Dana Gresh, and our host is the author of A Place of Quiet Rest, Nancy DeMoss Wagamuth.
1: Even though I don't have biological children, my heart is burdened to see the truth of God's Word passed on to future generations. It's a huge responsibility that falls largely on the shoulders of parents. But grandparents and mentors play an important role too. And the Lord designed it this way. In Deuteronomy chapter 4, you remember how Moses told the people, "Be on your guard and diligently watch yourselves so that you don't forget the things your eyes have seen and so that they don't slip from your mind as long as you live." And here's the familiar part. He said, "Teach them to your children and your grandchildren." He goes on, "Today, recognize and keep in mind that the Lord is God in heaven above and on earth below. There is no other. Keep his statutes and commands, which I'm giving you today, so that you and your children after you may prosper, and so that you may live long in the land the Lord your God is giving you for all time." And of course, there are many more passages like that one, where God expresses his desire that we obey his word and teach coming generations to obey. Well, obedience flows out of right thinking. And our guest today is here to help us think about our thinking. I'll let him explain. Jeff Keaton is the founder and chairman of a ministry called Renew a Nation. Over the years, he served as a pastor, a church planter, an educator, and an author. He's passionate about seeing lost people come to know Jesus, encouraging Christians to surrender completely to Christ, and helping children develop a biblical worldview. I first heard about Jeff through a friend, and then I was reminded of his ministry at a Collingsworth family concert where they mentioned his book, Saving Our Children in a World Gone Crazy. Dana Gresh sat down with Jeff not long ago to talk about this whole idea of helping children develop a biblical worldview. We'll hear part one of their conversation now, and then pick it back up on tomorrow's edition of Revive Our Hearts. Here's Dana speaking with Jeff Keaton.
2: Jeff, I'm so excited about our conversation today because we have, I think, kindred hearts for the next generation. My first question I want to ask you is, when you look at the children growing up in our world right now, what are your concerns?
3: My primary concern is they are absolutely not being taught the truth in every sphere of our culture. And so, you know, I've had a big involvement in education, but far beyond education, you know, you got pop culture and media and the family. The families, even Christian families, are failing to teach children the truth. And so we have the chaos that we see all around us in the lives of children because they're not tethered to anything. And so my big concern is that we've got to regain access to the hearts and minds of children and pour God's truth into them. And that gives them such a hopeful future. So that's my number one concern right now.
2: You have spoken a lot about the fact that what we need to give our children is a worldview. What is a worldview?
3: So basically, a worldview is a person's core set of beliefs. I like to say every adult already has a fully developed worldview of some kind. And every child is in the process of developing their worldview or their core set of beliefs. I know that you like George Barna. Mm-hmm. And every time I hear him speak, he says this. He says he's concluded after 40 years of research that the worldview or the core set of beliefs a child has at the age of 13 is statistically the worldview or core set of beliefs they will die with. Mm. And so worldview is not anything, you know, it sounds kind of philosophical, but it's not. It's just a person's core set of beliefs, and that core set of beliefs drives every single decision a person makes.
2: And you're saying that 13 is a really important age, and I would say, I mean, is it true that a lot of us as parents don't take, like, we take our children's faith seriously before they're 13, but it's like, well, after they're 13 is when we need to start to talk to them about worldview and theology and things like that. And what you just said made me think, oh, no, that might be too late.
3: Oh, it's absolutely too late. I shared the gospel with my oldest daughter, Juliana, before she could understand the gospel. I guarantee it. I started as early as possible and assumed that they were going to pick up more than most people thought they could. And so when I launched a Christian school many years ago in 2002, at that time, I was a pastor for about 20 years, and people would come to my church and say, if I can only afford, say, a Christian education for my elementary students, for my child when they're in elementary school or when they're in high school, which one should I pick? And early as a pastor, I would say,

0: huge that it was not hard to communicate God's thoughts to them. Mm-hmm. And so I am 100% convinced that we must teach our children God's truth from the earliest days of their lives in every way possible. I'm actually a fan. I'm not trying to be dogmatic or cause a fight on here, but I'm a fan of little children sitting in to hear adult preachers and speakers. So my point is kids can learn so much more than we think they can learn, and so much earlier. So yes, we should pump God's truth into them from the earliest days of their lives.
1: We have a podcast here at Revive Our Hearts called True Girl, and we did a season on false teachers, and we wanted to teach 7 to 12-year-old girls how to identify when they're hearing something that is not true according to the Word of God. And I listened to it with my 6-year-old granddaughters because they're a little underage for it, but I thought, I wonder if they're going to get this. And they listened to the teaching, and I said, what does that say? They said that some people that say they're Christians are saying things that aren't true in the Bible. And I was like, yes. And what do you call them? They said, well, false teachers or wolves. Like, they got it. They're six, and they got it.
0: Totally.
1: Like, it's just a matter of us introducing it to them. Now, I want to ask, let me play the devil's advocate for just a moment before we dive into why our kids need this worldview. I want to know just some reasons why they need it and how we do it. It seems like without context, you are saying that if we just present all the truth to our kids, they're going to live better lives. They're going to behave differently. But I don't think that I know that you don't believe that. I know that this doesn't guarantee presenting them with a worldview that is thoroughly biblical doesn't guarantee that their behavior is going to honor the Lord, or even that they'll surrender their lives to Jesus.
0: Yeah, 100%. I actually make that statement in my book. There is no absolute guarantee that if we give our children a biblical worldview, they will all choose a path of righteousness. At least that's what I've discovered. However, if we do not give them a biblical worldview, there is a guarantee that they will go astray and break our hearts. Okay. So, but the bottom line is this. My biggest concern was getting my children to Jesus Christ. They had to be regenerated by the power of the Holy Spirit in order to long for Him and to want to know His Word and to be able to fully understand His Word. And I don't want to get into any kind of theological debates, but I believe with all of my heart that my girls were both saved somewhere between 8 and 12. And the reason I say that is, first of all, I had a phenomenal lady in our church who had a huge influence in teaching our children in our church, along with what Michelle and I were doing. But my girls, people used to say to me, oh, you wait till the teen years. I mean, they're going to be terrible. The teen years were not terrible, and my girls are super strong-willed. Did they tell me a couple times they thought I was being ridiculous? Yes. But the bottom line is they had a relationship with the Lord, and they loved Him, and they wanted to please Him more than they wanted to please their dad. So there's no amount of, I'm not a moralist. I don't want to just get our kids to behave, even though I do know that if our children choose a path of righteousness, it will produce a much better life.
1: That's right.
0: You know? But if they don't get to Jesus, then we're just playing games.
1: Yeah, it's about that relationship. It's about an authentic relationship with Him. No. I like to say this as a mom and now a grandma. I like to pray as if it entirely depends on Jesus, because it does.
0: Yes.
1: That's the end. But then I like to teach as if it does depend on me, because I want to be responsible with what the Lord's entrusted me to. Okay, let's talk about some of the reasons our kids today need a biblical worldview. What's one?
0: If we don't teach them God's truth, they're going to live miserable lives. I'm just being honest with you. I mean, I'm so convinced that the biblical worldview is the only one that works out well in the real world. Okay, so for example, what does God say? One man, one woman come together for a lifetime, raise children. Okay, look at all the research. The healthiest, happiest children on earth are children whose mom and dad stay together for a lifetime. I've seen research that says even moms and dads who are not following God's good design and they're arguing and fussing in the home a ton, their kids come out healthier than if the parents divorce and they live in peace and quiet with just one parent, okay? So the reason why we must give our children a biblical worldview is if we do not, they're going to have a life of continuous pain, suffering, and sorrow. To violate God's good design and to allow your children to think that's a good way to live their life

0: is to really relegate them to a life of sadness and suffering. And then you and I apparently both have grandchildren now. As a parent, if we hadn't led our children to Jesus and taught them his truth, we would have been suffering immensely today as we watched them not train our six grandchildren. Mm. And so Christianity is true, it's good, and it's beautiful. Mm-hmm. And their lives can be true, good, and beautiful if they will know the Lord and follow his plan.
1: Where in the scriptures could we turn to for a promise that if our children live according to God's word, there are blessings associated with that?
0: Well, obviously, everybody knows scripture, train up a child in the way they should go, and when they are old, they will not depart from it. And some people have kind of tried to say to me, well, you know, I trained my kids, and look, they don't serve the Lord today, and so that didn't work out for me. Mm-hmm. And so I don't think it's an absolute guarantee, like you said earlier, that, you know, if you train your children, but that promise is very true, mm-hmm. you know. If we will train our children, even if they go astray at some point, they will have the seeds of truth sown and born into their soul that will bring them back home.
1: Mm-hmm. I feel like as I have watched, I have three children all at different, I think, levels of being sold out to Jesus. I watch as the one who's struggling a little bit, when she goes through a difficulty, she returns to the truth. She returns to prayer. Mm-hmm. Like it's planted in there.
0: Yes.
1: She's not where I would like her to be yet.
0: Yes.
1: Or right now, but there's evidence that the truth is rooted.
0: Yes.
1: And I think that's what you're saying, is that the promises, even if you don't see that result that you want right away, it's in there for when he is older. He will not depart from it.
0: I'm just really passionate about, first of all, we don't give up on children if at 18 they're not exactly where they should be with the Lord. Mm-hmm. So I live in Virginia now. When I moved to Virginia, I took a church that had the mentality that kind of said that all of our children are going to sow their wild oats. When they get to 18, they're going to sow their wild oats. Well, I rejected that with everything in my bosom. And here's what they kind of believed. Here's what they would say. Well, we taught them the truth. And so when they sow their wild oats in their 20s, but when they're late 20s or 30s and they have children, they're going to come back to the faith. That kind of used to work when a kid had a biblical worldview but had rejected, you know, walking with the Lord. Mm-hmm. But what happened was once a kid, so they would lose their heart, but they had their mind, and they mostly came back to the faith later on. What started happening 20 or 30 years ago, not only did we lose their hearts, but we had lost their minds. And so they stopped coming back to the faith. But a child who has had God's truth planted deeply in their soul, the chance of them coming to the home to the faith is very high, even if they stray for a while.
1: Mm. And we do see kids straying. We see a lot of that right now, but the evidence is also suggesting that a great number of them come back after even a year. But that isn't just because there is a straying and just because there's a sowing of the wild oats. That might be normal, but that doesn't mean it's God's best.
0: No, it's not.
1: And we excuse all kinds of things as normal. Depression and anxiety may be normal. Being frenemies or being bullies may be normal. Having body image issues may be normal, but God's word gives us some prescriptions to fight against those things and not just accept them as this is a rite of passage. They're going to go through this, right?
0: Absolutely.
1: So one reason that we want them to have a Christian biblical worldview is so that they will enjoy their life and live a better life. What are some others? I've heard you teach about these.
0: Well, for one thing, again, we want to pass the Christian faith on to generations to come, you know. So one of the another reason why we must give them a biblical worldview is we don't want to be one generation away. And like it said about Joshua, he and all the his generation served the Lord, but we get down to a generation or two below him, and it says they did not know the Lord or the things that the Lord had done for Israel. Mm. That shocks me every time I read that each year as I'm reading through the Bible. How could Joshua, you know, be, you know, not too far down from him? They know nothing about the walls of Jericho.
1: Yeah.
0: They don't know anything about the Lord. So if we're not super faithful, we can have grandchildren or great-grandchildren that know nothing about the Lord. And I've had that as a pastor. Many people walked into my office whose lives were a million miles from God's design, mm-hmm. and say, oh, my grandmother, she loved the Lord. I mean, it was a grandmother. And here I'm talking to their grandkid, and they just got out of prison or whatever.
1: What do you say to the grandmother who, I don't know this guy, but maybe they are still praying for him. Maybe they did plant truth in him. What do you say to the woman who's listening right now who says, I have a grandson like that. What do I do now, right now? I'm praying for him. How do I interact with him? Do I confront him? Do I wait for him to come to me? Like, what advice do you have for them when they do depart from the faith?
0: I actually have some serious encouragement because I've thought a lot through this. First of all, I had many elderly grandparents come to me in my office as a pastor and say something like this, Pastor Jeff, I think I'm the only one that's really praying for my lost grandchildren. Or maybe it was a child, a son or daughter. And they would say, I'm getting ready to go to heaven. Who's going to pray for my wayward children and grandchildren when I die, Pastor? I mean, I heard that over and over again. And I told them this, and it encourages me to think about it. I said, listen to me. Every prayer you've ever prayed for a lost or wayward child or grandchild has been deposited eternally in the heart of a God who never dies. Mm. And so I would say to them, long after you're gone, God will still be answering these prayers. So you love them. You pray for them. Don't tell them you're going to cut them out of their will if they don't behave and come to church with you. Don't try to manipulate them to Christ. You can't do it. It won't work. You love them. You pray for them until your dying breath. And the other thing I used to tell them was, speak words to them when you're dying if you can. Mm. Because the reason I said that, I was on the other side of this coin many times. I would have somebody in my office or I was in their home or business, and I would be leading them to Christ. And as soon as they trusted in Christ to save them, they often would have tears running down their cheeks, and they'd say something like this to me, oh, Pastor, I wish my grandmother could be here. The last thing she said to me before she died was, son, please trust Christ for salvation and meet me in heaven someday. I had that experience with 50, 60, 70-year-old people. So what was happening, their mother or father or grandfather who had ever said prayed for them was gone for 30 years. Mm-hmm. I got the privilege of harvesting those prayers that God brought those people to salvation years later. So if you're listening and you have a wayward child or a wayward grandchild, first of all, don't ever be harsh to them. I mean, I have grandparents come up to me and tell me their kids are transgender. I go to church with a man who's got a granddaughter who has taken so many hormones that she has a long red beard now. Mm-hmm. He just told me this not long ago. I saw the man last night at church. And he says to me, Jeff, he's just heartbroken. And this guy struggles not to be mean to this girl. Hmm. And so I tell him, you got to love her. Jesus is the only one who can save her. Hmm. You can't save her through manipulation, etc. So if you're out there and you're listening and you've got somebody like this, first of all, just shower them with love and kindness. Hmm. Don't preach at them every time they come into your world. Just love them with all your heart. And when God allows you to share truth with them, do it. But I don't think harshness and meanness and telling them they're, you know, weirdos and you betrayed your family, I don't think that's going to get them anywhere. Yeah. Pray, stand on truth. I don't believe you should compromise truth, but pray for them until your dying breath. Yeah. And expect Jesus to move in their life.
1: You know, my husband and I adopted a girl when she was 14 years old from China. And when she was 16, she made a profession of faith that was very hard prayed for, especially for my other daughter. And many years down the road, that daughter from China said, I had a grandma that everyone thought was weird because she was a Christian and went to church, and she would tell me about Jesus and pray. And she remembered the prayers of that grandma. She died when Autumn was pretty young, but she still remembered those prayers when she was like 20 years old. And she believed that her salvation at 16 was the fruit of that deposit.
0: I have no doubt.
2: Such encouraging words for anyone who might be praying for a young person who's wandered far from the Lord. Don't give up. Keep praying. And then parents, grandparents, really anyone who interacts with kids, how can you be more intentional in helping the young ones in your life develop a biblical worldview? We've been listening to the first part of a helpful conversation my co-host Dana Gresh had with Jeff Keaton. Jeff wrote a book called Saving Our Children in a World Gone Crazy. The subtitle is Why We Must Give Our Children a Biblical Worldview. Amen, amen, amen. That's my amen to that title. We must do that. We're including a link to Jeff's book in the transcript of today's program at reviveourhearts.com, along with a link to the organization that Jeff leads called Renew a Nation. I hope you'll check those out.
1: 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Tomorrow, we'll hear more from Jeff Keaton. 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

0: Hi, I'm Dr. John Neufeld, and you're listening to Back to the Bible, Canada's Bible Minute. Listen to 1 John 3, verse 18. Little children, let us not love in word or talk, but in deed and truth. You know, in a restaurant, I hear servers I don't know, and they say, "How are you today? Do you have plans for the weekend? How are your first bites?" I mean, their words suggest an interest in me and my day. In truth, they're interested in a large tip. John warns us not to sound like self-interested waiters as we relate to one another. We're called to love one another, but love has to be more than polite language. 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So instead of saying to someone, "Have a nice day," why don't you make sure that they do? 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

0: The great British man of letters, Samuel Johnson, once observed that almost every man wastes part of his life in attempts to display qualities which he does not possess and to gain applause which he cannot keep. The Apostle Paul had a remedy for that kind of thinking. He said not to think more highly of ourselves than we ought to think. Rather, he wrote in Romans chapter 12 that we should think of ourselves in terms of the grace and gifts God has given us. When we learn to know and value ourselves as God knows us, we have gained true self-knowledge. This is David Jeremiah encouraging you to get on the road to new life. 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

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I'm Mountain Mike. You know, our songs tell you that God loves you just the way you are, but he refuses to leave you that way. He wants you to be more and more like Jesus.

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1: Are you going through a bit of a valley today? 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

0: Hello, this is John MacArthur. I don't have to tell you that we live in chaotic times. 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

0: You know what? It means the love of God. That's what it means to me. Because every time I listen to that station, it's like the whole world is so negative. And it's just such an amazing experience to be able to listen to the positivity and the love of God.
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Our spoken word programs get underway later this morning. Doctors Chuck Swindoll, Charles Stanley, John Neufeld, J. Vernon McGee, and many, many others are heard right here on The Light. A full list of what's coming up later today can be found at amthelight.com.

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It's the overnight hours on AM 700 The Light, and if you're still awake, maybe this is your little reminder that you're not alone. I'm Mountain Mike, glad to spend this time with you. You know, we're in the fall season, and don't you agree that fall has a way of quieting things down a little bit? The air is cooled, the days are shorter, the leaves are changing a little more each day, and sometimes God uses all of this, the quiet, to remind us that He's still there. Whatever is on your mind this morning, let me encourage you to give it to God. He's awake, even when most of Calgary is asleep.

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0: I love the Christian music. I love having music playing in my house. 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

positive, uplifting, inspirational. This is AM 700 The Light. I'm Mountain Mike. Love this time of year. I love how peaceful a fall morning can be here in Calgary. The air is cooler, the streets are quieter, and in some ways the pace of life slows down. And maybe that's what you need this morning, a moment to catch your breath and remember that God is in control. You don't have to have tomorrow figured out right now. Psalm 46 says, "Be still and know that I am God." That's my encouragement for you today, to simply be still and rest in God's presence.

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1: During the North African campaign, a bunch of soldier boys had been on a long hike, and they arrived in a little town called Casino. The next morning, being Sunday, several of the boys went to church. A sergeant commanded the boys in church, and after the chaplain had read the prayer, the text was taken up next. Those of the boys who had a prayer book took them out, but this one boy had only a deck of cards, and so he spread them out. The sergeant saw the cards and said, "Soldier, put away those cards." After the services were over, the soldier was taken prisoner and brought before the provost marshal. The marshal said, "Sergeant, why have you brought this man here?" "For playing cards in church, sir." "And what have you to say for yourself, son?" "Much, sir," replied the soldier. The marshal said, "I hope so, for if not, I shall punish you more than any man was ever punished." The soldier said, "Sir, I have been on the march for about 6 days. I have neither Bible nor prayer book, but I hope to satisfy you, sir, with the purity of my intentions." And with that, the boy started his story. "You see, sir, when I look at the ace, it reminds me that there is but one God. And the deuce reminds me that the Bible is divided into two parts, the Old and the New Testament. When I see the tray, I think of the Father, the Son, and the Holy Ghost. And when I see the four, I think of the four evangelists who preached the gospel. There was Matthew, Mark, Luke, and John. And when I see the five, it reminds me of the five wise virgins who trimmed their lamps. There were 10 of them, 5 were wise and were saved, 5 were foolish and were shut out. When I see the 6, it reminds me that in 6 days God made this great heaven and earth. When I see the 7, it reminds me that on the 7th day God rested from his great work. And when I see the 8, I think of the 8 righteous persons God saved when he destroyed this earth. There was Noah, his wife, their sons, and their wives. And when I see the 9, I think of the lepers our Savior cleansed, and 9 out of the 10 didn't even thank him. When I see the 10, I think of the 10 commandments God handed down to Moses on a table of stone. When I see the king, it reminds me there is but one king of heaven, God Almighty. And when I see the queen, I think of the Blessed Virgin Mary, and the jack of knaves is the devil. When I count the number of spots on a deck of cards, I find 365, the number of days in a year. There are 52 cards, the number of weeks in a year. There are 4 suits, the number of weeks in a month. There are 12 picture cards, the number of months in a year. There are 13 tricks, the number of weeks in a quarter. So, you see, sir, my pack of cards serves me as a Bible, an almanac, and a prayer book. And friends, the story is true. I know. I was that soldier.
2: Thank you for joining me today. Overnights with Mountain Mike on AM 700 The Light. Not sure if maybe you're working a night shift or driving through the darkness or simply lying awake thinking about life. Whatever brought us together this morning, please remember this. God's mercies are new every morning. So even if yesterday was hard, you can face today with great hope. That's just one more reason to love God. The fact that he moves us along from one thing to another, nothing is stagnant. Let this morning be a chance to let go of yesterday and trust God with what comes next.

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Fall reminds us that change isn't always something to fear. Just watch the trees. They drop their leaves. The days are growing shorter and shorter, and before we know it, we'll have to pull the shovel out. It's all just as God designed it to be. Like the leaves, maybe there's something in your life you need to let go of. A worry. A regret. Something you can't control. My encouragement is to just give it to God. Shake it off. It's been said that making room for what's next begins with trusting Him enough to release what's behind. This is AM 700 The Light. Thanks for being with us this morning.

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Hey there, I'm Mountain Mike. Another quiet hour in Calgary, and if you're awake right now, here's a thought for you. You don't have to carry everything tonight. God knows what you're worried about. He knows what the day holds, and He knows you better than you know yourself. So take a breath, say a simple prayer, and remember, you are deeply loved by the God who never sleeps.

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1: All frustration cannot be relegated to the devil. He may be the channel through which it comes, but God allows certain frustrations in our life for our own spiritual maturing, or to accomplish something that God wants to accomplish that is totally beyond our understanding, thinking, or comprehension.
2: If we're really honest, most of our prayers are usually focused on how life could be easier. But today on In Touch, the teaching ministry of Dr. Charles Stanley, we'll see that God does substantial work in our individual lives through adversity. Be open to a shift in your perspective as you see what Scripture says about learning to live with frustrations.
1: Would you turn to Philippians chapter 1? And this morning, there are some principles here that will help all of us to deal with frustrations. He says, beginning in verse 12, "Now I want you to know, brethren, that my circumstances have turned out for the greater progress of the furtherance of the gospel, so that my imprisonment in the cause of Christ has become well known throughout the whole Praetorian Guard and to everyone else, and that most of the brethren, trusting in the Lord because of my imprisonment, have far more courage to speak the word of God without fear. Some, to be sure, are preaching Christ even from envy and strife, but some also from goodwill. The latter do it out of love, knowing that I am appointed for the defense of the gospel. The former proclaim Christ out of selfish ambition, rather than from pure motives, thinking to cause me distress in my imprisonment. What then? Only that in every way, whether in pretense or in truth, Christ is proclaimed, and in this I rejoice. Yes, and I will rejoice, for I know that this shall turn out for my deliverance through your prayers and the provision of the Spirit of Jesus Christ, according to my earnest expectation and hope, that I shall not be put to shame in everything, but that with all boldness Christ shall even now as always be exalted in my body, whether by life or by death." So he says in this 21st verse, he says, for me to live is Christ to live. For me to die is for my gain. And then if you'll notice, in the second chapter and the 8th verse, which is one of the most important passages in the whole Bible on the life of Christ in this second chapter, he says, and I believe Paul would have said it this way. I believe he said, here's what I'm learning. And that is, in verse 5, "Have this mind in yourselves, which was also in Christ Jesus, who, although he existed in the form of God, did not regard equality with God a thing to be grasped, but emptied of himself, taking the form of a bondservant, and being made in the likeness of men. And being found in appearance as a man, he humbled himself by becoming obedient to the point of death, even the death of the cross." Now, here's what he was saying. Paul said, I'm learning how to be a servant. In whatever circumstance I find myself, even obedient in servitude, even if I know it means my death. You see, Paul had made a commitment in his life. Listen, the commitment he made had something to do with being able to live in a small circle, totally surrounded by frustrating circumstances, but unmoved and unruffled by those circumstances. Because you see, his focus was upon the positive. His focus was upon God. And his focus was not upon his circumstances. Now look in chapter 4 again, if you will, just for a moment. Look, if you will, beginning in verse 17 here. Now he's speaking about giving again. He says, not that I seek the gift itself, but I seek for the profit which increases to your account. He wants God to do something in their lives. But I've received, listen, here is in prison now, but I have received everything in full and have an abundance. I am amply supplied. You know why Paul wasn't walking around the prison and wringing his hands and worried about all the people in Corinth and the people in Philippi and the people in Berea and Thessalonica and Lystra and Iconium and all these places. The reason he wasn't is because he had learned to keep his focus upon God and commit himself totally to God and leave all of that in the hands of God. Second thing I want you to notice that leads into that is this. And that is, number two, is that Paul had learned to dignify his frustrations. Now watch this. Here's what we do sometimes. When we become frustrated and cannot achieve, what do? We say, I can't. What's the matter with me? What have I done? Why aren't things working out for me? What we do without realizing it is we build a case against ourselves. But Paul didn't do that. Paul didn't say, what have I done to merit prison? Why can't I get out of this place? He didn't do any of that. Paul focused upon the positive, and secondly, he learned to dignify the very thing that would have humiliated most people. The question is not, is he or is he not in prison? The question is, whose prisoner is he? Is he Nero's prisoner, or is he the prisoner of the Lord Jesus Christ? He says throughout his epistles, he said, Paul, the what? The bondslave of Jesus Christ. He saw himself as a slave. So when he looked upon himself as a prisoner, he was praising and rejoicing that what? He was counted worthy of being a prisoner of Jesus Christ his Lord. So you see, one of the things that made it possible for him to live with his frustration in this period is he kept his focus right. His focus on the circumstance was he was in prison, but he had everything he needed. They had sent him a wonderful message about what was going on in Philippi. The gospel was being furthered. And here he was, imprisoned as a prisoner, a representative and ambassador of Jesus Christ. Now listen, Paul learned how to live with the circumstances. You see, when men, it's interesting, oftentimes when men and women learn to live with them, and God accomplishes his purpose for allowing them, God breaks open the circumstance and they become free. And I wonder how many times God wants to remove the circumstance that hinders us, the things that frustrate us, but he will not remove them because we stubbornly will not learn our lesson. I can look in my own life and see the same thing, that sometimes it's taken me so long to learn some simple lessons that God was trying to teach me. So he just keep the pressure on, keep the frustration there, keep the circumstances small enough until finally just had to ultimately give up out of desperation. So that what we must do is to get the proper attitude, which Paul, of course, had here. So first of all, he asked himself the question, whose prisoner was it? He says, man, I'm an ambassador. I'm here in the name of Jesus Christ. You said, I don't want to be in prison in anybody's name. Yeah, but you see, Paul made a commitment. He says, in essence, this is his commitment. For me to live is Christ to live. Wherever I am, whatever the circumstances, whenever, however, makes no difference. For me to live is Christ to live. So, if that be true, whose responsibility was it to send him or allow him to go wherever he wanted him to go? None other than Jesus Christ, whom he represented. If you and I could see ourselves as Paul, for me to live is Christ to live because Christ is living within me. And if Christ is living within me, then for me to live is Christ to live. If Christ is living within me and my life is Christ's life, then what difference does it make where I am? That is, if I am committed to his will and not my will. If I'm committed to getting my thing done regardless, then I have a problem. If I am committed to the will of God, period, then wherever God sees fit to send me, in whatever circumstances, then I have reason to rejoice because God, who is my Lord, is controlling my life. Look at verse 12, chapter 1. Now I want you to know, brethren, that my circumstances, listen, have turned out for the greater progress of the gospel. So he could rejoice. He could rejoice because he could dignify his imprisonment. Now watch this. First of all, he's there as an ambassador of Jesus Christ. Is he any less missionary, any less preacher, any less witness, any less effective in prison than he is in the streets of Lystra, Iconium, Antioch, or Jerusalem? No less effective at all. So he has no real reason to let his frustration humiliate him or in any way hinder his self-image or even hinder what he wants to accomplish. Because he says in verse 12, it's turned out for the progress of the gospel so that my imprisonment in the cause of Christ has become well known throughout the whole Praetorian Guard, which may have been somewhere close to 9,000 men. He says not only that, he says the whole Praetorian Guard and everyone else. Everybody in Caesar's household knew that the man who was the most effective, the man who was changing and turning his world upside down, was over there in prison. But everybody who knew about him knew they didn't have his spirit in prison. His spirit was free. And even while he was in prison, he says, the gospel is being furthered. There is progress in getting the gospel out. So the reason Paul wasn't wringing his hands and walking around the jail is because he'd learned to keep his focus on things that are good. His mind was on Christ. Here he is indwelt by Christ. He said, I'm crucified with Christ. Nevertheless, I live, yet not I, but Christ lives in me. For me to live is Christ to live. I am Christ's ambassador. All things that work together for good. I am imprisoned physically in Rome, but not in my spirit. For the spirit of Paul was still out there in those churches, permeating, saturating. Men and women were sharing the gospel of Jesus Christ, still motivated by the message of the Apostle Paul when he was in that town, motivated by his bravery and courage and boldness, because even they were hearing that in prison, the guards are being saved. You cannot imprison the spirit of a man or woman who understands their true relationship to Jesus Christ any more than you can bury a saint when he or she dies. You can't bury a child of God. Put their body in the casket, lower them in the grave, but you never put a saint in a grave. It is absolutely divinely impossible to bury a saint. The body is committed to the earth, but to be absent from the body, present with the Lord. So Paul dignified his position. He wasn't humiliated for being in prison. He was rejoicing in the Lord. Now I want you to see this third thing that's so very important. Paul learned to capitalize on his frustration. Now this is a real key. Did you know some of the greatest athletes, some of the greatest inventors, some of the greatest poets, musicians, you name it, some of the greats of the world, many of them have been people who've had those frustrations. Football players with one hand. Some of the greatest musicians of history couldn't hear. Some of the greatest writers couldn't see. And some people with no legs have achieved more than thousands upon thousands with every area of their body there. Paul learned to capitalize on his frustration because he had his mind on Jesus Christ. Let this mind be in you. Focus your mind upon these things. And he majored on having enough. The gospel was getting out. He majored in his little circle of frustration on the things that were good, and as a result of that, he, by God's divine direction, was able to capitalize on his frustration of being in prison. Now watch this. Chapter 1, verse 20, look if you will. He says, according to my earnest expectation and hope that I shall not be put to shame in anything, but that with all boldness Christ shall even now, as always, be exalted in my body, whether by life or by death. Paul said, One thing I'm going to capitalize on here is this. If they execute me, it will be to the glory of Almighty God. Because he knew that Paul knew that if they executed him, there'd only be one result. The flame within the church of Jesus Christ would grow brighter. Can somebody tell me how he knew that? Stephen. He stood by and watched Stephen stoned to death. And Paul was a very wise, discerning man, and he watched the death of Stephen just blossom the church. Here he is in prison, and he's going to capitalize on being there. What is a normal frustration and a point of fear? He knows, he says, for me to live is Christ. Listen, now watch this. For me to live is Christ to live. But if I die, not only will I be the gainer, he says, but the church is going to blossom. The blood of the martyrs seeds the church, fans the flame of the gospel of Jesus Christ. So when Paul looked at himself in prison, there was no way to lose. If they killed him, what? If they killed him, he'd be with the Lord. Not only that, but the church would grow and blossom because he knew that God would raise up 1,000 more Pauls. God isn't dependent on any one man for anything. But you see, he made a commitment. Listen, you know what the bottom line of learning to live with frustration is? The bottom line of learning to live with frustration, either for a period of time or for the rest of our life, is that we are committed to Jesus Christ, period. No strings, no reservations. God, whatever you want for my life, wherever you want it, whenever you want it, I am committed. Whether I like it or not, I am committed to whatever you call me for. It is when we chomp against the bits and we strive to ward off the frustration and to break through it and to manhandle it, whatever it takes, it says something about our commitment to Jesus Christ. And then just think about this last thing. What would the New Testament be without the book of Ephesians? One of the greatest books in the Bible, they're all great. What would it be like without Colossians? What would it be like without Philippians? What would the New Testament... And you see, it is in prison that Paul wrote these great epistles. Colossians, just unfolding Jesus Christ. Ephesians, unfolding the work of the church. Philippians, our whole mindset, and that is to be in the likeness of Christ in our thinking, and that is to serve other people. You see, prison didn't frustrate Paul. He capitalized on it, and here's how he capitalized on it. Listen, as long as he was out of prison, he was going from place to place. But think about this for a moment. In prison, it was very quiet. He had nobody to disturb him. He didn't even have a schedule. He didn't have to go preach anywhere. All Paul had to do is to think and to contemplate and to pray and to share his faith, listen to God, and write these great eternal epistles so that 2,000 years later, you and I could be saying, thank you, God. Thank you, thank you, thank you for our relationship in Jesus Christ, which is described probably as well in Ephesians, Philippians, and Colossians, better than any of the books in the Bible. Our personal relationship to Jesus Christ. He capitalized on his frustration. And I want to ask you, how shall we respond to frustration? Shall we learn to rejoice in it? Shall we learn to dignify it for what it is and see it from where it's coming from? And will we allow God to show us how to capitalize on it to be a blessing to someone else?
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4: Today's scripture reading is Matthew chapter 25, verses 14 through 30. Jesus is speaking. For it is just like a man about to go on a journey, who called his own slaves and entrusted his possessions to them. To one he gave 5 talents, to another 2, and to another 1, each according to his own ability. And he went on his journey. Immediately, the one who had received the 5 talents went and traded with them and gained 5 more talents. In the same manner, the one who had received the 2 talents gained 2 more. But he who received the 1 talent went away and dug a hole in the ground and hid his master's money. Now after a long time, the master of those slaves came and settled accounts with them. The one who had received the 5 talents came up and brought 5 more talents, saying, Master, you entrusted 5 talents to me. See, I have gained 5 more talents. His master said to him, Well done, good and faithful slave. You were faithful with a few things. I will put you in charge of many things. Enter into the joy of your master. Also, the one who had received the 2 talents came up and said, Master, you entrusted 2 talents to me. See, I have gained 2 more talents. His master said to him, Well done, good and faithful slave. You were faithful with a few things. I will put you in charge of many things. Enter into the joy of your master. And the one also who had received the 1 talent came up and said, Master, I knew you to be a hard man, reaping where you did not sow, and gathering where you scattered no seed. And I was afraid, and went away and hid your talent in the ground. See, you have what is yours. But his master answered and said to him, You wicked, lazy slave! You knew that I reap where I did not sow, and gather where I scattered no seed. Then you ought to have put my money in the bank, and on my arrival I would have received my money back with interest. Therefore, take away the talent from him, and give it to the one who has the 10 talents. For to everyone who has, more shall be given, and he will have an abundance. But from the one who does not have, even what he does have shall be taken away. Throw out the worthless slave into the outer darkness. In that place there will be weeping and gnashing of teeth.
2: In the parable of the talents, the master gave each of his servants an assignment to carry out in his absence, along with the resources to accomplish it. Upon his return, he asked for an account. Similarly, God has chosen us to be His servants. He prepared work for us to do, and He supplies the abilities to achieve it. Some of that work is shared by fellow believers who are also loving the Lord through service, such as showing care for people and making disciples. Other aspects are specific for us individually. What mattered in the parable wasn't the size of the return. It was the faithfulness of the servants who trusted their master enough to invest what he'd given them. Being a good steward of what God has entrusted to us means investing in his kingdom rather than clinging to what feels safe or comfortable. The servant who buried his talent let fear keep him from stepping out in faith. The rebuke he received is a warning worth paying attention to. Through Jesus, we have everything we need for life and godliness. With His help, we can confidently step into whatever He's prepared for us. The Master who entrusted us with our assignment isn't waiting to judge us. He's inviting us to hear the words every servant hopes for. Well done.
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2: What if God gave you what you want, but it came with something you didn't expect? With Insight for Believers, here's A Moment with Charles Stanley.
1: If you could say it to Paul, "Paul, if you had one place you'd like to share the gospel, where would it be?" He'd probably say, "In Nero's household. That's where I'd really, that's my ultimate objective." Well, what happens? They send one of the Praetorian guards in to either be chained to Paul, or at this time it may have been that he was free to move around. So what did the guard have to do but just stand there? So one by one, Paul shared his faith with those Roman soldiers. One by one by one. Now think, he could be preaching to a whole church out in the field somewhere, but now the guard was a captive audience. You see, they said, "We've got Paul captive." Now that wasn't it at all. Paul had them captive one at a time. Those fellows thought they were doing their duty. God gave them one of the greatest opportunities of a lifetime. They were jailed up with God's greatest servant of the day. So what did he do? He had a whole different congregation. So one by one, he shared his faith. And if you look in the last chapter of Philippians, in the last couple of verses here, in the 21st verse, he says to them, "Greet every saint in Christ Jesus. The brethren who are with me greet you. All the saints greet you, especially those of" what? "Caesar's household." God left them there long enough till enough of these soldiers were saved. And history says that it took another generation before the very families of the Caesars began to be converted. But you see, Paul was in no hurry. He committed himself to be obedient to Jesus Christ, to follow Jesus Christ when and wherever He sent him, because you see, he says, "It's no longer I that liveth anyway, but Christ Jesus now lives within me, and for me to live is Christ to live." He made a commitment. Listen, you know what the bottom line of learning to live with frustration is? The bottom line of learning to live with frustration, either for a period of time or for the rest of our life, is that we are committed to Jesus Christ. Period.
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Be filled with the Spirit, addressing one another in psalms and hymns and spiritual songs. 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

0: Good morning. I'm Mount Mike. Let's take a moment and pray together. God, today we remember the children who are taken from their families, the families and communities who continue to carry that pain, the survivors whose stories have helped Canadians understand a part of our history that we can't ignore. Give us humble hearts. Help us to listen before we speak, to learn before we assume, and to have the courage to face difficult parts of our history with honesty. We pray for Indigenous communities across Canada for healing, strength, hope, and flourishing. And God, show each of us what reconciliation can look like in our own lives. Help us not just to remember, but to respond. Not just to hear, but to listen. Not just to learn, but to let what we learn change the way we live and love our neighbors. Amen.
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2: Jesus said, "You're the salt of the earth, but if the salt loses its saltiness, how can it be made salty again? It's no longer good for anything. Those are pretty heavy-duty words." Years ago, we were traveling to Europe, and I bought something called a backpack stroller. And I opened this thing up, and it was the worst design object of all time. Because you had to hold it up the whole time. There were no back wheels, so you can't lay it down, so you just had to hold it. And I thought, this isn't practical. And we still, to this day, use that expression. We'll look at something that doesn't seem to be working, and we'll say, it's a backpack stroller, right? An unsalty Christian.
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3: What is it about negativism that always seems to win over a positive report? Can't figure that out. Hello, I'm Chuck Swindoll. You know why I think that may be true? Because the negative stuff will always get the majority's attention. That's why the evening news is chock full of it. They're not going to tell you it's almost sunny. They'll always tell you it's partly cloudy today. And they're not going to say great things about what's happening nearby. They'll tell you about a mudslide in Malibu or some hurricane in Florida. Why? Because, my friend, that's what sells newspapers. And have you noticed how bad news affects your whole attitude?
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2: Are you happy with your prayer life? Do you pray as much as you know you should or wish you could? I'm Mary Lohman of the Christian Working Woman. I'm talking this week about praying at all times, as the Bible admonishes us to do. And I believe when you learn to incorporate prayer into your daily lifestyle, your prayer time and effectiveness will increase greatly. Here's how it works to pray continually. You must become intentional about practicing the presence of Jesus. That means you determine to be aware at all times and in all places that because you are a Christ follower and have been born again, you are surrounded with the presence of Jesus all day, every day, 24/7. Through the power of the Holy Spirit, you have Him with you at all times. The problem for us is that we all too often don't recognize or acknowledge His presence. For example, let's say you have a really close friend or family member, the person on this earth closest to you. You are with them as often as possible, and when you are with them, you communicate, you talk, you share the problems and issues of your life, but you also share the joys. You laugh together, you cry together, sometimes you're just silent together, but that person's presence is there with you. This is not a perfect analogy, but just consider that Jesus is your best friend, your closest companion, and your confidant. And unlike earthly companions, He is with you 24/7. You're never away from Him. So if you are aware that He is there, what are you likely to do? You're going to talk to Him, right? Whatever's happening to you in your day, you're going to share it with Jesus. When you need help or guidance, He's right there to show you the way. When you see something beautiful, He loves for you to share that experience with Him. When something makes you laugh, He laughs with you. When sorrow fills your heart, He cries with you. This is the meaning of praying continually, praying at all times, as you develop the awareness of His presence and then boldly and confidently talk to Him throughout your days, all days, everywhere. Just simply take advantage of your privilege of praying in the flow of life. And as you learn to do this, you're learning what it means to pray without ceasing. You never cut off the communication with Jesus. You don't have to say amen, meaning this is the end of my prayer time and I'll come back later. You just keep the conversation going all the time. And the good news is you can pray with your eyes open or closed, by yourself or in a crowd, whatever. I'll talk about this more tomorrow. It's my team's great honor to pray for our listeners. If you have a specific request, I invite you to share it with us on our website at ChristianWorkingWoman.org.
3: Heavy sanctions and a blockade have crippled agriculture in Cuba. Farmers historically relied on imported fertilizer, seeds, and fuel. Now they're forced to import 80% of the food in Cuba, but there's a lifeline in a unique U.S. trade exception. U.S. cargo ships are now delivering goods to Cuba. How does that work when there's a trade embargo and sanctions? It's an exception called support for the Cuban people. It began as a way to send back aid to family members in Cuba, but now entrepreneurs have seized the opportunity, and the flow of goods is a welcome lifeline. But it's not enough to alleviate food scarcity. Without the money to pay for it, the average Cuban benefits little, and yet an amazing story is unfolding. The Cuban church is rising up, giving out of their little in the name of Jesus to care for the vulnerable around them. Would you pray today for these churches in Cuba? I'm David Wolin at haventoday.org.
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0: know.
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10: I am sure the older generation, like me, will remember the name Keith Green. Incredible man he was in his journey with the Lord. Of course, now he's with the Lord. I never forget hearing this song that he wrote and sang. Well, I don't sing, but here are the words. Do you see all the people sinking down? Don't you care? Don't you care? Are you going to let them drown? How can you be so numb not to care if they come? You close your eyes and pretend the job is done. Every time I listen to that, it touches my heart. The question, do I care enough for those who are perishing?
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1: Hi, this is Ben Lowell with Back to the Bible Canada and Dr. John Neufeld. We continue our series today called Rediscovering the Holy Spirit with a message entitled The Gifts of the Holy Spirit. So turn in the passage, 1 Corinthians chapter 12, verses 1 to 11, as we join Dr. Neufeld now.
2: I've often thought about a God who not only creates a snowstorm, but in the literally billions of snowflakes that fall, everyone is unique, created with its own special and distinctive pattern and design. It's incredible. But perhaps that shouldn't surprise us. Of the well over 6 billion people who inhabit this planet, each has his or her own unique design on the tip of his or her own finger. Look around you and see the creativity and diversity of our God, in the plants and the animals He has made, in the variety found in every single area of nature. What does that tell you about God? See how different God is from so many human expectations. I find it funny that many social groups that stress rebellion and lack of conformity to culture, well, like the Hells Angels, for instance, all wear the same clothing and all drive the same brand of motorcycles. Please don't hear this as an ad against Harley Davidsons. I have great bikes, but in a world where we're constantly told to be unique in our own person, how often is it denied in the expectations that are placed upon the very people who are urged to reject conformity? It has been said human beings manufacture ice cubes, but God creates snowflakes. Culture imposes sameness. Our God creates variety. Now, on the one hand, God also imposes sameness on all. All are sinners. All need the grace offered up at the cross. But obedience to Christ involves giving ourselves to ministry in the variety of ways we can serve God, and that's astonishing. And when it comes to the spiritual gifts and how we use them, the diversity truly reflects a God who puts creativity into every snowflake. And I've been doing a brief series on the Holy Spirit, and no study of the Holy Spirit is complete without spending just a bit of time on the gifts of the Holy Spirit. Throughout this series, I've been quite topical, meaning that I've not studied one passage of Scripture. Instead, I've been mining the Bible and using various passages to give us a sense of the person and the work of the Holy Spirit throughout the entire Scripture. But when it comes to the gifts of the Holy Spirit, 1 Corinthians 12 is an excellent study, so I'll confine most of my remarks to that wonderful passage. I notice the passage begins this way. Now, concerning spiritual gifts, brothers, I do not want you to be uninformed. It is God's desire that all believers know something about spiritual gifts. He wants us to be well acquainted with them. But in that opening sentence, when Paul will describe everything from the gift of tongues to, in verse 28, to the gift of administration, he will call all these things spiritual gifts. By calling them gifts, he's signaling us that they are given by grace and not by works. We don't earn gifts any more than we earn birthday or Christmas presents. Presents, like gifts, are not a reflection of the worthiness of the receiver, but of the generosity of the giver. Spiritual gifts are actually grace gifts. Out of the Holy Spirit's love and graciousness, He has, if you are a Christian, given you special abilities which are intended to be used in the life of His church. Let me define a spiritual gift. A spiritual gift is an ability empowered by the Holy Spirit that can be used to glorify God, build His church, and serve people in the name of Christ and for the sake of making Christ known. Now, since we can't study all of 1 Corinthians 12 in one program, let me jump around a little bit in this chapter. In verse 29, Paul states, "And God has appointed in the church first apostles, second prophets, third teachers, then miracles, then gifts of healing, helping, administrating, and various kinds of tongues." Now, you'll notice from that text that there is an ordering, first, second, and third. So let's see if we can follow Paul's train of thought. In the church of Jesus, God has appointed the apostles to be first. They were directly chosen by Jesus Himself. They were promised that after Jesus ascended and gave the Holy Spirit, that these men would have the ability to supernaturally recall all that Jesus did and taught. And they not only left behind a written record which forms our New Testament, they also formed the foundation of the church. The future of the church depends upon their supremacy or their unique authority. They come first. And then second, Paul says, are the prophets. Well, from my best reading of 1 Corinthians 12:28, these prophets are not to be confused with the gift of prophecy found in 1 Corinthians 12:10. Now, I say that because the numbering, first, second, and third, that numbering is never used of spiritual gifts as if one was greater than the other. Hence, I'm assuming that the prophet he mentioned here is not the spiritual gift of prophecy he mentioned earlier. See, the apostolic office which comes first is, according to Ephesians 2:20, the foundation upon which the entire church is built. But in that same verse, Paul also says that the prophets also form the foundation of the church. And then in Ephesians chapter 3, verse 5, Paul says that both the apostles and the prophets received a revelation that men in the Old Testament had not known. Namely, they received the revelation of the gospel of Jesus Christ. So given that, I'm assuming that the prophets in 1 Corinthians 12:28 are those men who also were the authors of Scripture, but were not apostles. Well, that would include men like Luke, who wrote the book of Luke and Acts. According to the Scripture's own testimony, Luke was under the authority of the Apostle Paul. It would include men like Mark, the author of the book of Mark, who most likely was under the authority of the Apostle Peter. They are given a ranking of second because even though they had the authority to write Scripture, they are subject to and submitted to the apostles. Then third, Paul mentions the teachers. They are third because their task is to teach that which was written by the apostles and the prophets. They are to make sure that all of God's people hear the word, understand the word, obey the word, and live according to the word. Now then, after giving a ranking of 1, 2, and 3, Paul stops the ranking procedure. He simply uses the word then or after that. And here he mentions various gifts that the Holy Spirit freely distributes in the church, and they include miracles and healing and helping and administration and tongues. Notice several things. First, Paul assumes that the spiritual gifts are to be used in an environment where proper teaching of Scripture forms the basis of the life of Christ. If people are exercising spiritual gifts but not submitting to an accurate teaching of the apostolic record that makes up our Bible, chaos ensues. Proper Bible teaching is basic to the activity of the service of all of God's people. That's why a great example I have loved over the years is the illustration of fire in the fireplace. See, imagine fire to be the gifts that the Holy Spirit distributes to all of God's people. If the fire is lit on the living room floor, it burns the house down. See, many times when gifts of the Holy Spirit are stressed, chaos has ensued. Does that mean that the gifts of the Holy Spirit create chaos? Well, no. At least no more than fire poses a danger to your house. When the fire is in the fireplace, it provides warmth and light and beauty. In this case, the fireplace is the clear expositional teaching of the apostolic writing of Scripture. See, now once we understand this as central to 1 Corinthians 12, we are ready to glean other truths. Notice that in 1 Corinthians 12:28, Paul seems to mix up what some of us might call the miraculous gifts, miracles, healing, and tongues, and what we might call the mundane gifts, helping and administration. In other words, none of the gifts gets a higher ranking over the other. I say this in spite of the fact that earlier in 1 Corinthians 12, namely in verses 8 to 11, there were given a list of 9 gifts, utterance of wisdom, utterance of knowledge, faith, healing, prophecy, tongues, so forth, that seem spectacular to us. And yet in verse 28, Paul seems to have no difficulty placing these very same gifts alongside of helping and administration. So whereas he numbers apostles, prophets, and teachers, he utterly refuses to number any of the others. And what do we make of that? And the answer seems to be that no gift outside of the 3 offices Paul mentions should be thought of as superior to the others. Indeed, Paul makes just such a point in verses 14 to 26. He says, "The foot can't say to the hand, 'I have no need of you,' nor the eye can say, 'I'm not needed.'" God has placed an interdependency into the church which is compared to the interdependency in the human body. The Holy Spirit, in His wisdom, has determined to not only give gifts to individual believers, He has determined to withhold gifts from individual believers as well. That's why He asks a series of questions in the end of the chapter in which the grammar indicates the answer He expects to get. Here is what Paul asks: Are all apostles? Are all prophets? Are all teachers? Do all work miracles? Do all possess gifts of healing? Do all speak in tongues? Do all interpret? And to each of these questions, the grammar indicates that Paul is expecting a resounding no to each of those questions. And that should settle it for once and for all. It is the design of the Holy Spirit to so distribute His gifts so that through the exercise of the unique gifts that He gives us, we might be brought to a greater unity and appreciation and dependence upon brothers and sisters who are most unlike us. And when we come back, I'm going to discuss the last verse in 1 Corinthians 12, which says, desire the greater gifts. What does that mean?
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2: We notice that the only numbering of gifts are for apostles, prophets, and teachers. And after that, we notice that Paul refuses to number gifts. Indeed, in all lists of spiritual gifts found in the New Testament, it is clear that no order of gifts is ever given. Why then would Paul ask us to desire the greater gifts? Well, context is everything. In 1 Corinthians 14, we are told that we should seek those gifts that benefit others and seek them far above those gifts that only benefit us.

Now, there are varieties of gifts, but the same Spirit. And there are varieties of service, but the same Lord. And there are varieties of activities, but it is the same God who empowers them all in everyone. To each is given the manifestation of the Spirit for the common good. You know, sometimes in our hurry to find out about spiritual gifts, or in our hurry to talk about, you know, tongues and prophecy in this passage, we might pass over this text quickly and miss something vital. Let's not do that. Notice, first of all, that what this text tells us about God is significant. It tells us that in spite of the varieties of gifts, there is but one, or same Spirit, and that's surely a reference to the Holy Spirit, the third person of the Trinity. Then it tells us that there is but one or the same Lord. The Greek word for Lord is the word kurios, and that word almost always refers to Jesus, so we have here a reference to the second person of the Trinity. And then finally we're told of the one and the same God, and that's the reference to God the Father, the first person of the Trinity. So even while we are told about the diversity, the differences, the creative and endless variety that God places in His church, we are reminded that the reason for spiritual gifts is not so that we can all be different, march to our own drummer, or become individualistic. Rather, our gifts should show us something about the God we are related to. And this brings us to the basis for our unity, and it's not in our gifts, but it's in the one God who gives them. And here is, I think, Paul's point. Look at our God, he says. We see the complete unity of the Godhead, and yet the diversity of the roles that the three persons of the Godhead play, even in the giving of gifts. Can this not also be true for us? Okay, let's push this thing even further. Let's notice another feature in this passage. Three times Paul uses the word varieties. Varieties of gifts, varieties of service, varieties of activities. I spent some time in the Greek word for variety, and I found something very exciting. The same word is used, for instance, in Luke 15, verse 12, and you'll remember the story of the prodigal son. The younger son was feeling restless, and he was not satisfied with his lot. And Luke 15:12 says, "And the younger of them said to his father, 'Father, give me the share of property that's coming to me.' And he that is the father," listen to this, "divided," that's the same word, "divided his property between them." Now imagine the father in the story. Let's say he has $10 million. And so he tells his son, "Okay, I'm going to divide a portion out to you, your share." Let's say the younger guy's share is $3 million. And that's his portion that's given to him. That's the same word in our text. It means a portion of something. See, in this passage of spiritual gifts, the word variety means both variety and portion. Look at it this way. God has a full inheritance to give to his church. But what is that inheritance? And what is it that he's distributing? Well, he's distributing gifts to do the full ministry of Christ. Now, I was talking to a man who's a farmer in the prairies, and he was talking about leaving his kids an inheritance. And here's what he said. He said, "I only have one farm with a farmhouse and barns, and that's the entire industry. I can't divide it into four chunks, so only one of my kids will inherit it. But although each of my kids will receive a very different inheritance from what the others will receive, I promise them it will be fair." And in essence, I think that's what the Holy Spirit is doing. He has apportioned out the grace of God to each of us individually, but each of us individually has a different portion of that grace, and it looks so differently. So what have we learned? We've learned that the basis for our unity is the Trinity. We learn also that the basis for our diversity is the varied portion of grace that God gives to each of us. But let's also look at how the Holy Spirit distributes these gifts. Look at 1 Corinthians chapter 12, verse 4. "There are varieties of gifts, but the same Spirit." The Greek word here for gifts is the word charismata. I'm sure most of us have heard about the charismatic movement, which is a movement that stresses spiritual gifts, especially tongues, prophecy, healing, and so forth. But when Paul says there are varieties of charismata, what does he mean? You know, it's interesting to note that the word charismata is used 17 times in the New Testament. For instance, in Romans 6:23, we are told that the wages of sin is death, but the free gift, or the charismata, of God is eternal life. There, the word simply refers to free or unmerited grace. In 1 Corinthians 7:7, Paul is speaking about those who are called to be married and those who are called to

0: be single. And then he says, each has his own gift or charismata from God. See, from passages like this, we can see precisely how Paul uses the word. Charismata is anything we receive in relation to grace. It means that God gives people gifts, presents, completely apart from anything they earn or deserved, and so gifts are never an indication of anything indicating a higher level of spirituality, but it also means that God has individually portioned out what he wants to give us. Now, there's so much more that could be said, but let me take you to verse 7 of 1 Corinthians 12. He says, to each is given the manifestation of the Spirit. This really is one of the wonderful verses in Scripture. Look at it this way. Let's pretend you've just gone to a stage play and the curtain comes down. You know, the actors and actresses are just behind the curtain and you can't see them now. And so everyone stands and applauds because you want the performers to step out from behind the curtain so you can see and acknowledge them. And then, of course, they do. And everyone applauds even louder, for even though they were there, you wanted them to manifest themselves. Now, the Holy Spirit is invisible after all. He's spirit, not flesh. John 3, Jesus compared the Spirit to wind. You can't see the wind, but you never doubt it's there. You can feel it, you can watch its effects, either in the leaves on the trees, the waves on the ocean, but it remains invisible. And here now is the wonder of the gifts of the Spirit. Every time a believer learns what their gifts are and begins to use them and serves others as if Christ himself were serving them, it is as if the invisible Holy Spirit is stepping out from behind the curtain and manifesting himself. Use your gifts, and in your gifts, you will show the Holy Spirit. Imagine the use of the gift of healing, and when an individual is healed, the Holy Spirit says, here I am. I've always been here, but aren't you amazed to see me now? Or when someone serves in such a way that brings relief and joy and life where there was none, the Holy Spirit says, here I am. I was always here, but now you can see me. And when someone shows mercy to one who so desperately needs mercy, the Holy Spirit steps out from behind the curtain and we become so aware of his presence. You know the gifts that the Holy Spirit has given you? You know, maybe it's time to get to know them so that you also can manifest the Holy Spirit as you serve uniquely in the way in which he has called you to serve and glorify Christ.
1: I think many people enjoyed hearing this message today about the gifts of the Spirit. One thing I've thought about as you were speaking was, you know, the gifts of the Spirit really aren't a badge of honor. It's not, look what I have. The gifts of the Spirit are really about others.
2: Yeah. And Ben, you know, even in the break, as we were just talking about this, you'd also used a word. You'd used the word essential. And it's such an important word, don't you think? It's just essential that we all come to recognize that the Holy Spirit has been given to all of God's people and that we have been given various abilities to glorify God. And you know, that really, in my mind, frees local pastors from thinking that all the ministry has to be done by them. Because as a matter of fact, that simply belies this idea that God has gifted his people. So if we would just begin to look around us and recognize that the people that we sit next to on a Sunday or maybe at a Bible study throughout the week or, you know, as God's people gather, that each one of them has uniquely been given abilities by the Holy Spirit, we might just take the time and get to know what those abilities are, and it might excite us, I think.
1: Yeah, and, you know, I'm thinking, you know, it's really not about just recognizing what they are, but our responsibility in respect to helping others mature in their walk with Christ.
2: Wow, how important it is also to encourage one another when we see the gifts of the Holy Spirit operating. It is really good to tell someone, you know, I have noticed how the Holy Spirit has worked in your life. And it's amazing how when we do that, you know, somebody's face will just brighten up because we sometimes discount the work of God in our own lives. But when somebody notices, you know, that's such an exciting moment because, you know, we might get on our knees after that and say, thank you, Lord, that you also use me. And I'm so delighted to be a part of the work that you've given me.
1: Well, that's a great encouragement and a great message to go out and use the gifts that God has given you. Back to the Bible Canada, leading you forward in your walk with Jesus every day. Our friends at Laugh Again are cooking up something new. 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
4: There's nothing quite like turbulence to teach us about trust. I am writing this strapped into a tiny seat, moving approximately 500 miles an hour, somewhere over the frozen Minnesota tundra. The stewardess goes through the customary warning, "Ladies and gentlemen, welcome aboard and thank you for choosing 50-50 Airlines. In the event of an emergency, an oxygen mask will be released from the ceiling above you. When this happens, kindly quit screaming and give the mask a tug. In the event that your oxygen mask malfunctions, please share with the person next to you," or something like that. Two amber symbols light up in front of me. They always make me smile. No smoking seatbelts. When I was 10, I smoked just about everything else. Seatbelts? Why not? As we smack the clouds, the plane lurches and I hang on by white knuckles, wearing ginger ale, listening to the captain's apology. "Ladies and gentlemen, I guess we underestimated the strength of this storm front moving in. I'll just ease us on up to 35,000 feet. Whoops! Sorry there, wrong button. Okay, I made the last part up, but the rest is true. Each time I fly, I must come to grips with my need to be in charge. I keep hoping they'll look at my ticket and say, "Sir, go left. Sit next to the pilot." I would love to look over the captain's shoulder and offer helpful suggestions. Makes me think of another flight that happened about 5,000 years ago, a flight from Egypt. Like me, the Israelites tried to look over God's shoulder and offer helpful suggestions. "Well, yes, Moses did part the Red Sea last Wednesday, Lord, but what's he going to do with all these Amorites and Jebusites and Perizzites? He's no Charlton Heston. Besides, did you realize we are almost out of onions?" Like the rest of us, they found it easy to trust when things were smooth, when he was visibly present and threw in a few miracles to boot. Then fear photobombed the perfect picture, and their tune changed. Fear focuses our attention on our problems, our worries, ourselves. It cripples us with dread. We're so afraid of the future, we squander the present. But faith, often forged through doubt, turns the spotlight on what God is up to, on what he promises. Here's what he promised the Israelites in Deuteronomy 1. "Do not be terrified. Do not be afraid of them. The Lord your God is going ahead of you. He will fight for you just as you saw him do in Egypt. He carried you all along the way as you traveled through the wilderness, just as a father carries his child. Now he has brought you to this place." Outside our window, the plane's wing seems unusually wobbly. But for reasons I can't properly explain, I am at peace. Partly because I'm old enough to look back and trace the hand of God. I've seen him carry us when my wife was having grand mal seizures and I fully expected to lose her. I haven't arrived yet, but I'm learning to trust. I've studied the theological definition of the word trust. I know that "do not be afraid" is the command given us most often in the Bible. But for me, trust is best learned on roadsides, in ambulances, and in airplanes. It's a quiet confidence that though my world is falling apart, my Heavenly Father loves me enough to pick me up and carry me. There is only one who is completely trustworthy. He can calm our fears and bid our sorrows cease. Because of Jesus, fear can taunt me, but it can't touch me. It can tell me where to go, but it can't take me there. Is your world spiraling out of control? You're in good hands. God is in the cockpit. He has never once missed a runway.
3: 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Could you explain it clearly? 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
20: 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Here are some differences between a secular versus a godly perspective with respect to money. The secular person, including government leaders, believe they can spend the money as they wish, while a biblical perspective for a government leader would be to acknowledge that it's not their money, but the taxpayers' money, and the leaders need to spend the money very wisely and not accumulate debt. Next, the secular person, including government leaders, would look to oneself and the wisdom of this world in managing money, while the biblical approach is to look to God and His Word for direction in managing money, as James 1:5 talks about. The secular person, including the government leaders, believe that they are not accountable to anyone. However, a biblical steward acknowledges that he is accountable to God. Romans 14:12 says, so then each of us will give account of himself to God. To learn more, go to CopelandFinancialMinistries.org and watch the series called God's Financial Wisdom for Government Leaders and Voters.

0: I think that many believers, they're trying to fight the battle down here alone. They're trying to meet the issues of life alone. And friends, you and I are not able to do it. We're not strong enough. We're not capable to do it. We need help today.
1: That's Dr. J. Vernon McGee reminding us that we can't fight the battle on our own. And the good news that we're going to hear on Through the Bible is that we're not alone. God is with us. Dr. J. Vernon McGee explains more in our study of the tabernacle in Exodus chapter 25. But before we begin, Greg Harris and I have a quick update on our Finnish ministry.
2: Oh, we do. Now, if you think that you've heard my friend Steve Schwetz get excited, you're going to hear him get excited today because this it is genuinely exciting, and it's just been very wonderful to see what happened when you and two of our other leaders went to Scandinavia earlier this year. And why don't you talk about what happened and what came out of it?
1: Yeah, it was such an encouragement. Well, first, this was kind of a reconnection tour
2: with
1: the Scandinavian countries,
2: right?
1: Because it's very expensive, relatively speaking, given the response that we were getting in Scandinavia to go on terrestrial radio. And so we cut our relationship with them and assumed that they would then cut the program.
2: Right.
1: And unbeknownst to us, over several years, they continued to air the program because, in the words of one of the board members in Sweden, this is the only thing that we have that really has proven itself working consistently over time. And so they've continued to air it. So anyway, we're focusing on Finland. We started asking some questions, trying to understand the way the program went. And we found out that they really weren't doing what we do when you're listening to the program, which is read testimonies, not just about people, they love the program and they love the teaching, but the international focus, what's happening in Africa, what's happening in India, all around the world, so that people have a connection with Through the Bible that they wouldn't normally have if all they do is listen to the program. So we refer to that as the intros and outros or the wrapper. So we ended up, originally I was going to go to Finland and spend about a week with them and go through some training. Circumstances changed. I wasn't able to do that. So we ended up doing it through Zoom,
2: which
1: created some challenges because Finland is on the other side of the world. And so when it's dark there, it's light here.
2: Right.
1: So myself and another team member, Denise, and I did 2 days of training with them.
2: Which started at 6 a.m. our time.
1: Yeah, and 4 o'clock their time because there's a 10-hour split.
2: 4 o'clock p.m. Yeah,
1: that's, 4 o'clock p.m.
2: So it's a little harder on us or you.
1: Yeah, I get up
2: early. See, you get up early, but I watch the recording later.
1: Yeah. So anyway, they have two hosts that introduced the program, Elisheva and Elena, and they were very interested in learning how we do it in the U.S. With our program, and they were eager to listen, and they are going to be incorporating new things. And there's an ask in all of this that you would be praying for the Finns in particular, because they're the first ones that are going to do this revamp, and they're going to start, I believe it's another 5-year cycle in January. And if it's not the 5-year cycle, there are things that are changing in January.
2: Yes.
1: So they're gonna revamp the program and start reading letters and testimonies from all around the world, which they've never done before.
2: Right.
1: And then asking people, not just tell us you listen to the program, but specifically, and we do the same thing in the U.S. and Canada, by the way, which is tell us what the Lord is teaching you. Tell us what you've learned in this book of the Bible. And when you ask people for specific things, they respond.
2: Yeah.
1: And there are believers in that country that love the Word of God and are being ministered to as a result of the program. And it's really just comes down to we need to ask them to respond back. And we're trusting that the Lord is also going to provide for them financially, because people just think, oh, well, it's out there for free. So they're making changes to the program. Not to put a heavy sale on it and say, you know, if you don't give by the end of the month, we're going off the air. None of that stuff. But it will be an encouragement to say, hey, if you've been blessed by this, if you love God's word and you want to hear other people and their testimonies and how they've been impacted, we'd appreciate you supporting in our world the Bible bus with a set of tires or a tank of gas. So anyway, I go on and on about all that the Lord's doing. Just continue to pray for the ministry, specifically in Scandinavia. Greg, would you pray for us?
2: Father, we are so grateful that you've been working in those Scandinavian countries all these years when we weren't even aware of it. And thank you for the new reconnection, for the refreshment of the program. We pray you would reach more people with your word. In Jesus' name, amen.
1: Here's our study of Exodus 25 on Through the Bible with Dr. J. Vernon McGee.
0: Now today, friends, we come back to the 25th chapter of the book of Exodus, and here God gives the instructions for the tabernacle, and we have here the blueprint. And I'm just going to read here the blueprint for the building of the ark. Now, I gave last time more or less the floor plan of the tabernacle. It had three compartments, the Holy of Holies, and it was 10 by 10 by 10. It was a cube, and in it were two articles of furniture, the ark here and the mercy seat. And then immediately through the veil in the other compartment of the tabernacle proper, which was 10 by 20 by 10, was the golden lampstand, the table of showbread, and the golden altar, or the altar of incense. Then in the outer court, and that was a fence that was actually put around the tabernacle proper. It was 5 cubits high, 100 cubits long, by 50 cubits wide. There were two articles of furniture, the brazen altar and the laver. Now, I have the chart that I have with my notes right before me now. I hope many of you have that, and you'll find it extremely helpful. Now, you will notice that the first article of furniture that's given is the ark. That's in the Holy of Holies. That's where God is looking out. But if you went outside and man is on the outside, man would come to the gate of the tabernacle there on the east, and the article of furniture that would be before him would be the brazen altar. So that when man comes into God, he'll have to go by the brazen altar and the laver and the holy place, which is the place of worship. And then in the Holy of Holies, he'd never go, because into that went the high priest, and only he went once a year, and then only with blood, and sprinkled it on the mercy seat. Now, I want to read the instructions here, because we're approaching this from God's viewpoint, from the inside looking out. Now, I'm reading. Verse 10, Exodus 25, "And they shall make an ark of chittim wood. 2.5 cubits shall be the length thereof, and 1.5 cubits the breadth thereof, and 1.5 cubits the height thereof." Now let me pause a moment for us to look at this matter of what is a cubit, that is, how long is a cubit? Well, I do not know. There are many explanations given, anything from 12 inches up to about 30-some-odd inches. Well, I have a notion that they didn't have a yardstick in that day or a tape measure. The way they really measured was from the tip of the finger, of the middle finger, all the way back to the elbow. Now, you measure yours, and you'll find out it's about 18 inches. Now, if you're a short person, it won't be that long. If you're a tall person, it'll be longer than that. But approximately, it's 18 inches. You can well understand that if a man's running a dry goods store in that day and he's going to buy goods, why, he'd have as a buyer a big tall fella with a long reach from the elbow back up to that middle finger. But when he was selling this stuff, why, he'd get little short folk to be his salespeople, and it wouldn't be so far. You could see how he could work a thing like that. So evidently, a cubit varied, and that's the reason I think we come up with so many explanations. But it was approximately 18 inches. And I think we can more or less settle on 18 inches and say that it was 18 inches. Now, that would mean that the tabernacle itself was 30 cubits, which would mean 45 feet. Our 10 across would mean 15 feet. So that everything, if it is to be put into terms of our measurement today, a foot, then we come up with something else. So that 2.5 cubits, well, that would be, and I'll almost let you figure that one out, because the 2 cubits, you see, there would be the yard there, and the half would be then about 9 inches, so that it would be put on that kind of basis. But now I'm going to keep it in terms of the cubit, and then let you think in terms of the foot, for the very simple reason that it'll be easy for me to do that, and I'll let you do the figuring. That is, if you want to get some conception of exactly what size it was. Now, again, may I say that this ark was God's throne. He didn't sit on it. He dwelt between the cherubims, which were right above it. But God didn't touch down in the tabernacle. It wasn't his dwelling place. It's the place where he could dwell to meet with the children of Israel. In other words, it was a place for them to approach God. And the tabernacle speaks of Christ. You and I come through a mediator to God today. And that mediator, of course, is Christ. And you and I come through him. Now, this is the sanctum sanctorum of the tabernacle, the ark here. And now you're not going to find this very interesting. And you'll think I've got a lot of nerve reading these instructions. But I'm going to read them, and I hope not too many of you will tune out. Verse 10, "And they shall make an ark of chittim wood. 2 cubits and a half shall be the length thereof, 1.5 cubits the breadth thereof, and 1.5 cubits the height thereof. And thou shalt overlay it with pure gold within and without, shalt thou overlay it, and shall make upon it a crown of gold round about. And thou shalt cast 4 rings of gold for it, and put them in the 4 corners thereof. And 2 rings shall be in one side of it, and 2 rings in the other side of it. And thou shalt make staves of chittim wood, and overlay them with gold. Thou shalt put the staves in the rings by the sides of the ark, that the ark may be borne with them." Now you see, the tabernacle was for the wilderness march. And it was taken down when they were ready to march. It was put together when they came into camp. And we're going to see when we get the book of Numbers how orderly that was. And it was something that would be quite amazing to see them put it together. Rings were put there to put the staves through, and then the staves, a long pole put through, put on the shoulders of the priests. And they would carry these articles of furniture through the wilderness. And that was the purpose for them. Now, together with the ark, there went a mercy seat. Now, it's a separate article of furniture, but it was nothing in the world but a top for the box. "Thou shalt make a mercy seat of pure gold. 2.5 cubits shall be the length thereof, and 1.5 cubits the breadth thereof. And thou shalt make 2 cherubims of gold, of beaten work, shalt thou make them in the 2 ends of the mercy seat, and make 1 cherub on one end, and the other cherub on the other. And even of the mercy seat shall ye make the cherubims on the 2 ends thereof." Now notice what God says here, "And the cherubim shall stretch forth their wings on high, covering the mercy seat with their wings, and their faces shall look one to another. Toward the mercy seat shall the faces of the cherubims be." That is, they look down upon the mercy seat. "And thou shalt put the mercy seat above upon the ark. And in the ark thou shalt put the testimony that I shall give thee. And there I will meet with thee, and I'll commune with thee from above the mercy seat, from between the cherubims which are upon the ark of the testimony, of all things which I'll give thee in commandment unto the children of Israel." Now, the mercy seat actually was just sort of a chest. It was a box. And you'll notice it was gold inside and outside. It was made of chittim wood, a wood that was more or less indestructible, very much like our redwood here in California. And it's a perfect symbol of the Lord Jesus Christ in his deity and humanity. You see Christ as the God-man. And we find here that we have both his deity and his humanity. And it was a true symbol of the Lord Jesus Christ setting forth, therefore, both his deity, represented by the gold, and his humanity, represented by the wood. It spoke of him in the hypostatic union. Now, that's a big word. The hypostatical union means that he's very God of very God, and he's very man of very man. That's what the oldest creed of the church says. Now, the ark could not be spoken of as merely a wooden box, for it contained gold, and it could not be called a golden chest, for it contained wood. It required both to maintain the symbolism pointing to Christ as the God-man, and there's no mingling of the two. To overlook this duality is to entertain a monstrous notion of his person. There is no doctrine, friends of the Scripture, so filled with infinite mystery, so far removed from the skein of man's thinking, so foreign to the realm of explanation than is the hypostatic union in Christ. Yet there is no symbol so simple as the ark, merely a box made of wood and gold, yet it speaks of things unfathomable. Truly God chooses the simple things to confound the wise. That simple box tells out the whole story as far as man can take it in, of the unsearchable mysteries of the blessed person of the Lord Jesus Christ. Now, the goal was both inside and out, for in him dwelleth all the fullness of the Godhead bodily. That's what Paul said in Colossians 2:9. He's not merely a thaumaturgist, that is, a wonder worker. Neither was he a man with an overdeveloped God consciousness. He was God. He spoke as God. He put himself on the same plane as God. He says, "You believe in God, believe also in me. And again, he that hath seen me hath seen the Father." But he was a perfect man. He grew tired. He sat down in a well in Samaria in the cool of the day. He slept. He ate. He drank. He laughed. He wept. And beyond all that, he suffered and he died. And all of these are human characteristics. The gold and the wood and the ark are both required, yet neither was mingled with the other, nor was the identity of one lost in the other. Christ was both God and man, but these two natures were never fused or merged. He never functioned at the same time as both God and man. What he did was either perfectly human or perfectly divine. Christ was the theanthropic person, and the ark was therefore not merely an empty box, by the way. It contained three items, which are enumerated over in Hebrews, the 9th chapter, verse 4. It says, "Which had the golden censer, and the ark of the covenant overlaid round about with gold, wherein was the golden pot that had manna, and Aaron's rod that budded, and the tables of the covenant." Now, let's take them up. Aaron's rod that budded speaks of his resurrection. The manna speaks of the fact that he is the bread of life. And the Ten Commandments speaks of the life that he lived down here. He fulfilled the law and he kept it in all of its point, even fulfilling the prophecies are the things that it speaks of. Even this tabernacle speaks of him. Now, the tables of the covenant speak of the kingship of Christ. He was born a king. He lived a king. He died a king. He rose from the dead as a king. And he's coming again to this earth as the king. And God's program is moving today and has been from eternity to the time when Christ shall rule over this earth. For he will turn and turn until he comes whose right it is to rule. Now this earth needs a ruler. Man needs a king, and someday he's coming as King of Kings and Lord of Lords. The Ten Commandments are the tables of stone. And the pot of manna speaks of Christ as prophet. He spoke for God. When Jesus said unto them, "Verily, verily, I say unto you, Moses gave you not that bread from heaven, but my Father giveth you the true bread from heaven." And then he not only spoke for God, but he was God's message to man. He was the Logos, the Word of God, the very alphabet of God, the Alpha and the Omega. He's God's final message to man. He is the first and the last. And since Christ came, heaven has been silent, for God has no addenda to place after Christ. He has no postscript to the letter where Christ is the embodiment of that letter. God has told out his heart in Christ. And Aaron's rod in the ark speaks of the work of Christ as priest. The prophet spoke for God before God. The priest spoke for man before God. As a priest, Christ offered himself. As a priest, he passed into heaven. And even now sits on God's right hand. And that is the thing that speaks of. And then we have here the work of Christ as priest. We've already been talking about that. And Aaron's rod, which budded, was in the Holy of Holies. Thus today there is in the heaven at God's right hand the man Christ Jesus, who was raised from the dead. He's the unique example of resurrection up to the present hour. He's there for us. And Easter lilies and eggs don't speak of the resurrection, friends. It just happens to be that Aaron's rod that budded does, for it was an old dead stick that came alive. And here you have set before us, he is prophet, priest, and king. And the Word became flesh and tabernacled here among us. That's what the ark speaks of. Now the mercy seat was where it was just the top to the box when blood was put there by the high priest. And we'll go into that in a great deal of detail later. It made that a mercy seat. And it was Christ's death here upon the cross. And he ascended into heaven. And I've taken the position, the mercy seat's the doctrine of propitiation, just as the ark is the doctrine of Christology, of the person of Christ. And this is what he did. He took his blood, presented it in heaven. Now, I take the position he literally did that. The only criticism I've ever had of my book on the tabernacle that I've ever read in any of the denominational papers was a Baptist paper back in Ohio. And the reviewer there, he did recommend the book and he urged the ministers to get it. But the thing that he said was, you have to watch this fella. He takes everything literally. He thinks Christ offered his blood in heaven. And he said, you know, that's rather crude. Well, I don't think so. I don't think the blood of Christ is crude at all. I feel like Peter called it precious blood, and that's what it is. And it's more precious than gold and silver. And that's the most valuable thing up there, is the blood he shed down here for us. And he presented that just as a high priest went in. And that's the thing that's made God's throne today a mercy seat for us. And we're bidden to come to God today on the basis of the fact that he is our great high priest who's ascended into the heavens and he's offering his sacrifice for us. This is a wonderful truth. Seeing then that we have a great high priest that's passed into the heavens, Jesus, the Son of God, let us hold fast our confession. For we have not a high priest which cannot be touched with the feeling of our infirmities, but was in all points tempted like as we are, yet without sin. Let us therefore come boldly unto the throne of grace, that we may obtain mercy and find grace to help in time of need. Now you and I go through our great high priest today in heaven. He's the living Christ, at God's right hand. We go through him and we find mercy to help today. I think that many believers, they're trying to fight the battle down here alone. They are trying to meet the issues of life alone. And friends, you and I are not able to do it. We're not strong enough. We're not capable to do it. We need help today. And we're not availing ourselves of the help. Paul prayed for the Ephesians that the mighty power that worked in Christ, bringing him from the dead, might work in us today. Do you see much of that power working in believers? We need that power today, friends. And we should lay hold of it by faith, because you and I have a high priest that's yonder at God's right hand, and this ark and mercy seat set it before us. Now the high priest in that day, he rushed in, rushed back out. But our great high priest, when he had made this offering, he sat down at God's right hand, and he's there for us. He died down here to save us. He lives up yonder to keep us safe. And by the way, we ought to keep in contact with him. And have you talked to him today? Have you had an interview with him yet today? Oh, my Christian friend, I urge you to make contact with the living Christ. Now we come to the next article of furniture that's mentioned here, and it's the table of showbread, and it's in the holy place. You see, we've looked now at the articles of furniture that's in the Holy of Holies, two of them, the ark and the mercy seat. Now we're going to take the table of showbread and the golden lampstand. And these two articles are very important for us because they speak of worship. Inside the holy place is the place of worship. The golden lampstand, I think, is the most perfect figure of Christ that we have. And then the table of showbread speaks of him as being the bread of life. Now there's the altar of incense there, and that also speaks of prayer, the fact that he's our great intercessor today and the fact that we are to go through him. Now we'll not take time, I don't have time to read, about the table of showbread. Now don't worry, I'm not going to read the instructions for all of these as we go along, because very candidly, if you want to know the truth, it gets pretty boring reading all these figures, just like looking at a blueprint. And I'll be frank with you, I never did even study the blueprint of my own home when it was being built. It was too boring, and I didn't understand it anyway. But we're going to try to lift the great spiritual truths out of this section here, for it all speaks of Christ. May God richly bless you, my beloved.
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3: Heavy sanctions and a blockade have crippled agriculture in Cuba. Farmers historically relied on imported fertilizer, seeds, and fuel. Now they're forced to import 80% of the food in Cuba, but there's a lifeline in a unique U.S. trade exception. U.S. cargo ships are now delivering goods to Cuba. How does that work when there's a trade embargo and sanctions? It's an exception called support for the Cuban people. It began as a way to send back aid to family members in Cuba, but now entrepreneurs have seized the opportunity, and the flow of goods is a welcome lifeline. But it's not enough to alleviate food scarcity. Without the money to pay for it, the average Cuban benefits little. And yet, an amazing story is unfolding. The Cuban church is rising up, giving out of their little in the name of Jesus to care for the vulnerable around them. Would you pray today for these churches in Cuba? Welcome to Haven Today. I'm David Wolin, sharing the great story that's all about Jesus. We're in a series called The Untold Stories of Cuba. Here in my role at Haven, I follow the news fairly closely. It's important for the daily broadcast, but especially this year as it relates to our ministry work in Cuba. El Faro de Redención is a daily radio program under the Haven Ministries umbrella. It's a totally unique ministry. In Cuba, there's nothing else like it. Yes, there are a few Christian radio programs in Spanish that can be heard, but El Faro is unique because it's the voices of fellow Cubans that listeners hear, and it often includes testimonies from Cuban listeners, words of hope and encouragement from one Cuban to another. It's a message of hope in Christ that comes out of a deep awareness of what life is really like there. And so here at Haven and El Faro, we keep our finger on the pulse of news coming out of Cuba. And I have to confess, after the oil blockade began in January, I thought to myself, this is it. We're about to see big things happen fast. But now, 9 months later, the blockade is still in place, little progress has been made, and in the secular news media, we're just not hearing much of substance coming out of Cuba. And that makes sense. After all, there's a war going on with Iran. That conflict began a few weeks after the oil blockade to Cuba began, and the issues in Iran quickly eclipsed the issues in Cuba. And now, around the world, the ripple effect of that war is being felt as oil prices go up everywhere. That, of course, drives inflation, and that translates to higher prices everywhere from the gas pump to the grocery store. And we can all feel those effects, and I don't want to diminish them. However, if we in North America were to compare what we're experiencing to what Cubans are experiencing, the difference is so extreme, it's hard to overstate. In Cuba, historically, the communist government there provided a monthly allowance, a small amount of money and food rations for all of its citizens. It never was much, but it was something. But that changed in March. There have been no food rations provided for the people since then. Stores have little stock on the shelves, prices are astronomical, and even still, food sells out. So for the average person, it's like a full-time job just to find daily food to feed their family. It is a desperate crisis, and that's for the well-functioning family unit in Cuba. But what about the truly vulnerable? The widow? The single mother? Or what about the sick or the elderly? How are they surviving when food is so hard to come by? Well, this is part of the storyline of what God is doing right now in Cuba. This is one of the unfolding, untold stories. And the secular news will not tell you that local churches all across Cuba, hundreds of them, even thousands, are standing in the gap. In a few moments, Danny Rojas, who leads Haven's Spanish language ministry of El Faro, will be joining me to share stories from real people and churches across Cuba. And we'll also hear from Don Elmore, the president of United Servants Abroad, which is a Christian humanitarian and logistics ministry. They've been our close partner in Cuba for many years, and we work hand in glove together as we network with the local churches. And right now, all of those established connections are making possible something truly extraordinary. And I want to invite you to be part of it, part of something extraordinary God is doing that will make a difference, a life-saving difference. Now, how does all this come together? Here at El Faro, our call from the Lord is to preach the gospel. That's our mission, and we cannot and will not veer away from that. But still, we know when our listeners are barely able to eat, we cannot continue to broadcast without also doing something tangible to meet those real physical needs. We need to do both. And that's why here at Haven, we are launching this week a critical and timely campaign called Faith and Food for Cuba. I'll repeat that. Faith and Food for Cuba. It's a combination of raising funds for the gospel broadcasting work of El Faro as we share the hope of Christ by radio, and that's accessible everywhere in Cuba. For this ministry, we need to raise $400,000 during the course of this ministry year, but also in this campaign, we're going to be doing this as a 50-50 split. So for every dollar that's given to Faith and Food for Cuba, we're going to take 50% of it and use it to also send food to Cuba through our logistics partner, United Servants Abroad. Shipments of rice will be distributed through our various partner churches. And so for El Faro to be fully funded through this campaign, that means we'll need to raise an additional $400,000, totaling $800,000. And if we are able to reach this goal, in the process, we'll have fed 10,000 people for a year through shipments of rice, again, distributed through churches in the name of Jesus. And we believe that someday, hopefully soon, these kinds of extraordinary measures will no longer be necessary. We can pray to that end, but right now, since they are, I ask you to make a difference in the name of Jesus. Would you give and reach Cuban people with food that will save lives today and also with the gospel that will save lives eternally? Every dollar in this campaign will be used exclusively for these purposes. And so I ask you to respond today with a generous gift to Faith and Food for Cuba. Just be sure to ask for that when you make a gift by phone at 800-65-HAVEN. Again, the phone number 800-65-HAVEN, or you can give online at haventoday.org, haventoday.org. Don Elmore and Danny Rojas will be joining us in a moment, but this is an important part of every Haven Today program. Let's join our hearts together now in song, in worship, as we remember who it is we serve and who it is who has called us to this work. Here's Christ to Every Nation from Still Creek.

0: And together, this is our focus as well, as we shift our eyes now abroad to another part of the earth, not all that far away from many of our listeners, just 90 miles off the coast of South Florida. This is Haven Today. I'm David Wolin. And back with us now, Don Elmore, the founder and president of United Servants Abroad. And Don, good to have you back today.
1: Oh, it's good to be back with you, Dave.
0: Earlier in this series, you and I were talking about this sort of trifecta of crises facing the people of Cuba now, and this is absolutely everybody in Cuba. We're talking about food and water and electricity, and all three of these have to some degree been in the news, but especially the electricity issue. And you were just beginning to touch on that last time we spoke on the air. So why is electricity such a significant problem, and really, how big is the problem?
1: Well, the problem with electric is countrywide, and usually people are only getting 2 or 3 hours a day of electricity, unless you're in a resort area. So the electricity just affects everything. No refrigeration and no lights, and it just makes life difficult for everything. There's no production. I just shared with, had a lady to share with me that she was getting her children back in school. And this year, there's no school clothes because the manufacturing companies have not been able to operate, no electricity. So the electricity affects everything in so many different ways.
0: Yeah.
1: Yeah, that's really critical.
0: Yeah.
1: So you look at electricity, you look at the water, you look at the food situation, it's going to take Cuba forever to rebuild a electric grid if it ever happens.
0: Yeah.
1: And the same thing with the water situation. Our old water pipes have been around for 75 years, probably.
0: Yeah. Yeah.
1: But the food crisis is at hand, and we can address this. We can get food to Cuba within days. We just need to get the resources together to purchase the food to get it down to Cuba.
0: Yeah.
1: And get it distributed to the churches.
0: Yeah. And I want to just invite our listeners to kind of picture this in your mind. You've probably seen a map of the Caribbean. I mean, Cuba is the biggest island by a long shot. And there are churches all over the island that you've been connected with. And I know just from years past, in fact, Haven was involved

0: or break this situation one community at a time. And so the solution that you've been doing, we're coming alongside United Servants Abroad today and inviting Haven listeners everywhere to contribute toward, is shipping food, much, much needed food, by the 40-foot container full into Cuba. And I believe, like you said yesterday, you know, you'd think with the corruption things that we hear about in Cuba that there would be problems in the port, but miraculously, there are not. It is getting precisely where it's supposed to go.
1: Correct. Correct. And if that's been a real blessing. And the other blessing in the midst of all this, David, has been the churches. The churches have come along our side, and they have just been really helpful in seeing that the whole country is receiving the things, that the food items that we're bringing in. They know where it's needed. They know where it needs to go, and they work so hard. And I'm just impressed the way they look after their, not only their church community, but their community in which they live, and concern for the elderly, and helping everyone as much as they can.
0: Yeah, that's right. Well, Don Elmore from United Servants Abroad, we're so grateful for you and your team and the ongoing work that we're doing together. And I really do see the Lord's hand in this, and his hand of favor in the work that is happening right now. What a privilege to come alongside and do this together. So Don, bless you, brother. Thanks for being with us.
1: Thank you, and blessings to you, Dave.
0: And now we'll bring in Danny Rojas. He's the director of El Faro de Redención. And Danny, welcome.
2: Thank you, David. Great to be back.
0: So for listeners who may have missed the last couple of days, El Faro is our daily half-hour gospel radio broadcast in Spanish. And Danny, you're the host. Your program's heard throughout Cuba. The entire island can hear it. And Danny, I did want to just say this about you. I don't want to puff you up here, but our listeners, I think, should know that the Lord really has shown a lot of favor in Cuba toward you and the ministry of El Faro. And it's just something that he's done. We could not have brought this about on our own, but there have been a number of denominations, a wide variety of them, from really big ones to really small ones and kind of everything in between, all of whom are aligning themselves with El Faro and telling us this ministry is making a difference. And there's this network now of so many churches in Cuba, and they're asking us not only to continue broadcasting the gospel, but Danny, they invite you regularly to come and lead conferences and train pastors in the country. And so at this point, Danny, just speaking of you personally in your time at the helm of this ministry, just curious, how many pastors and church leaders do you think have come to all of these conferences and seminars that you've been putting on in Cuba these past years?
2: All right. I knew you were going to ask me that question. And so I've been doing mental math, David. I think that we've reached about anywhere between 1,100 and 1,200 pastors and leaders in the last 3 years.
0: Wow.
2: Yeah.
0: Wow.
2: And about 16 denominations.
0: Wow. So one of the reasons I wanted to ask about this is just to give our listeners a sense of why and how this moment in time has become possible in the Lord's doing ahead of this great crisis now, which is on Cuba and happening in Cuba, and how the church is really ready and prepared and rising to meet it. And so we're now going to hear from a couple of pastors. And, you know, we've been talking about how churches are stepping up to share, even out of the little that they have, to feed the vulnerable within their congregations and communities. That's inside the church as well as outside. And so, Danny, just over the last couple of days, you reached out and asked a few questions to a few of the pastors that you know. So who are we going to hear from first, and what's the question that he's answering?
2: This is Didier Caballero. And Didier is a pastor in a Pentecostal denomination. He is the head of a network of church planters called Aviva Mil. It means revive 1,000, but their goal is to plant 1,000 churches. And he's a really dynamic guy, very exciting. He organized our last conference and brought 250 pastors and leaders to that conference. It was fantastic. And he says he's going to have 400 in November, so you'll be there, Lord willing.
0: Yeah.
2: But we asked Didier, how are churches meeting the needs of the hungry right now?
3: In the midst of this economic and food crisis we are going through, the church has a vital role to play.

0: Through the church, we are blessing many people, even those who are not Christians, many families who are struggling financially and don't have enough food. Whenever we have the opportunity, whenever God blesses us with something, we share it. We give priority first to our brothers and sisters in the church, and then to those in the surrounding community. But we also teach the church that the community matters to us, and that we should respond to people's needs according to whatever God has placed in our hands. Many times we give up what we have ourselves, or we share the little that we have. And in so doing, we build friendships and fellowship, and we use this crisis as an opportunity to share the gospel. So the church is responding to the needs of the community and to the needs of Christians. We may not be able to meet every need, but through the church, people can at least see our love. They can see that we care, not only through our words, but by going from house to house and sharing bread with them.
1: Compartiendo el pan por las casas.
2: That was Pastor Didier from Cuba. He's a church planter, and I just love his heart for the church and just responding with a lot of faith and a lot of boldness and a lot of vision. And there are a lot of churches that are doing this. And so, Danny, let's hear the second question. Another of your pastor friends responded to this one. So who will we hear from next?
3: Yeah, this is Ulises Ziegenhirt. That's a nice German last name there, but he's Cuban, and Ulises is a pastor in Guanabacoa. It's close to Havana, and I met him on my first trip. Really dynamic guy, loves the Lord, very committed, very passionate, and I knew about churches feeding churches first from him because he's doing it. So yeah, we asked him what would happen if churches were not meeting this need.
0: If the churches weren't meeting this need, I think a lot of people in Cuba would be suffering terribly. In fact, I would go so far as to say that many people in Cuba would die of starvation. There are people we help by providing food who simply have no other way to eat if we didn't provide it. They wouldn't have food. Most of them are elderly and retired, and their pensions aren't enough to buy them even a week's worth of groceries. So right now, the food the church provides is literally saving people from starvation. If the church weren't doing this, yeah, I believe many people would die of hunger.
2: So that was Pastor Ulises answering the question, what would happen if churches were not meeting this need of feeding the hungry in Cuba? And Danny, he's going to pick this up and answer our last question. So why don't you cue that question up for us?
3: Yes. So we asked Pastor Ulises, how do you see the Lord working as both souls and stomachs are being fed in the name of Jesus?
4: Definitivamente, nosotros vemos al Señor obrando.
0: We are definitely seeing the Lord work a miracle among us. You have to understand that our country is going through its worst crisis since the triumph of the revolution. It's a crisis that has pushed many people to their limits. So for people simply to be able to eat has practically become a miracle. That is the miracle, that they are able to eat every day through churches that provide them with food. And this is how we see the Lord at work, providing for the churches so that they can provide for others. And it's not just a matter of having the food. We also have to cook it. As you know, power outages in Cuba can last 24 hours or more. There's no liquefied gas for cooking. Preparing food itself is a challenge. So even the simple act of preparing a meal, not just having the food, becomes a miracle. And at the same time, the Lord has used this catastrophe to bring many people to Christ. They have seen Him in a way they never had before, providing for the most basic necessity of life, their daily bread. So yes, we see the Lord working miraculously in the midst of our terrible situation.
2: Well, that is so encouraging, and I agree with that 100%. The Lord is the one who is working, and it is miraculous. He is doing something in the midst of what is really a scary and terrible situation for those who are on the ground and living through what feels like a nightmare that lasts for months and months and months and no end in sight, but these things are all in the Lord's hands. This is how God is working through His church. And Danny, I just appreciate the fact that you were able to bring some of these voices to us from Cuba and sharing some of these untold stories that the world doesn't really know is happening until they hear it from a source like this on the ground from our brothers and sisters in Cuba. So this is great. We're going to be talking more, but thank you so much for sharing all this with us today.
3: Oh, it's my pleasure.
2: This is Haven Today. I'm David Wolin, and I am always amazed at how the Lord provides in a campaign like this. There are some, many in fact, who are giving gifts of $30, for instance. And for some of them, that is a big stretch, and yet they want to make a difference, and that kind of a gift does make a difference. $30 helps put the gospel on the air in Cuba, and it feeds a family for a whole month. We also need some larger gifts. It could be that there's a church or a private business that can and wants to make a larger donation. Or it could be that you're someone with even more significant means and you know God has enabled you to give to this campaign at this moment, and it would be a joy for you to do so. I invite you to respond as the Lord leads and give to Faith and Food for Cuba. Just call 865-HAVEN, 865-HAVEN, or online at haventoday.org, haventoday.org. I'm David Wolin, inviting you to come back again next time. We'll be keeping it all about Jesus. It's The Great Story here on Haven Today. For your walk with Jesus, I'm David Wolin with Haven Today, inviting you to anchor your day in God's Word. It's a constant across every culture. 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
13: All frustration cannot be relegated to the devil. He may be the channel through which it comes, but God allows certain frustrations in our life for our own spiritual maturing, or to accomplish something that God wants to accomplish that is totally beyond our understanding, thinking, or comprehension.
14: If we're really honest, most of our prayers are usually focused on how life could be easier. But today on In Touch, the teaching ministry of Dr. Charles Stanley, we'll see that God does substantial work in our individual lives through adversity. Be open to a shift in your perspective as you see what Scripture says about learning to live with frustrations.
15: Would you turn to Philippians chapter 1? And this morning, there are some principles here that will help all of us to deal with frustrations. He says, beginning in verse 12, "Now I want you to know, brethren, that my circumstances have turned out for the greater progress of the furtherance of the gospel, so that my imprisonment in the cause of Christ has become well known throughout the whole Praetorian Guard and to everyone else, and that most of the brethren, trusting in the Lord because of my imprisonment, have far more courage to speak the word of God without fear. Some, to be sure, are preaching Christ even from envy and strife, but some also from goodwill. The latter do it out of love, knowing that I am appointed for the defense of the gospel. The former proclaim Christ out of selfish ambition, rather than from pure motives, thinking to cause me distress in my imprisonment. What then? Only that in every way, whether in pretense or in truth, Christ is proclaimed, and in this I rejoice. Yes, and I will rejoice, for I know that this shall turn out for my deliverance through your prayers and the provision of the Spirit of Jesus Christ, according to my earnest expectation and hope, that I shall not be put to shame in everything, but that with all boldness Christ shall even now as always be exalted in my body, whether by life or by death." So he says in this 21st verse, he says, for me to live is Christ to live. For me to die is for my gain. And then if you'll notice in the second chapter and the 8th verse, which is one of the most important passages in the whole Bible on the life of Christ in this second chapter, he says, and I believe Paul would have said it this way. I believe he said, here's what I'm learning. And that is, in verse 5, "Have this mind in yourselves, which was also in Christ Jesus, who, although he existed in the form of God, did not regard equality with God a thing to be grasped, but emptied of himself, taking the form of a bondservant, and being made in the likeness of men. And being found in appearance as a man, he humbled himself by becoming obedient to the point of death, even the death of the cross." Now, here's what he was saying. Paul said, I'm learning how to be a servant. In whatever circumstance I find myself, even obedient in servitude, even if I know it means my death. You see, Paul had made a commitment in his life. Listen, the commitment he made had something to do with being able to live in a small circle, totally surrounded by frustrating circumstances, but unmoved and unruffled by those circumstances. Because you see, his focus was upon the positive. His focus was upon God. And his focus was not upon his circumstances. Now look in chapter 4 again, if you will, just for a moment. Look, if you will, beginning in verse 17 here. Now he's speaking about giving again. He says, not that I seek the gift itself, but I seek for the profit which increases to your account. He wants God to do something in their lives. But I've received, listen, here is in prison now, but I have received everything in full and have an abundance. I am amply supplied. You know why Paul wasn't walking around the prison and wringing his hands and worried about all the people in Corinth and the people in Philippi and the people in Berea and Thessalonica and Lystra and Iconium and all these places? The reason he wasn't is because he had learned to keep his focus upon God and commit himself totally to God and leave all of that in the hands of God. Second thing I want you to notice that it leads into that is this. And that is, number two, is that Paul had learned to dignify his frustrations. Now watch this. Here's what we do sometimes. When we become frustrated and cannot achieve, what do? We say, I can't. What's the matter with me? What have I done? Why aren't things working out for me? What we do without realizing it is we build a case against ourselves. But Paul didn't do that. Paul didn't say, what have I done to merit prison? Why can't I get out of this place? He didn't do any of that. Paul focused upon the positive, and secondly, he learned to dignify the very thing that would have humiliated most people. The question is not, is he or is he not in prison? The question is, whose prisoner is he? Is he Nero's prisoner, or is he the prisoner of the Lord Jesus Christ? He says throughout his epistles, he said, Paul, the what? The bondslave of Jesus Christ. He saw himself as a slave. So when he looked upon himself as a prisoner, he was praising and rejoicing that what? He was counted worthy of being a prisoner of Jesus Christ, his Lord. So you see, one of the things that made it possible for him to live with his frustration in the spirit is he kept his focus right. His focus on the circumstance was he was in prison, but he had everything he needed. They had sent him a wonderful message about what was going on in Philippi. The gospel was being furthered. And here he was imprisoned as a prisoner, a representative and ambassador of Jesus Christ. Now listen. Paul learned how to live with the circumstances. You see, when men, it's interesting. Oftentimes when men and women learn to live with them, and God accomplishes his purpose for allowing them, God breaks open the circumstance and they become free. And I wonder how many times God wants to remove the circumstance that hinders us, the things that frustrate us, but he will not remove them because we stubbornly will not learn our lesson. Can look in my own life and see the same thing. That sometimes it's taken me so long to learn some simple lessons that God was trying to teach me. So he just keep the pressure on, keep the frustration there, keep the circumstances small enough until finally just had to ultimately give up out of desperation. So that what we must do is to get the proper attitude, which Paul, of course, had here. So first of all, he asked himself the question, whose prisoner was it? He says, man, I'm an ambassador. I'm here in the name of Jesus Christ. You said, I don't want to be in prison in anybody's name. Yeah, but you see, Paul made a commitment. He says, listen, in essence, this is his commitment. For me to live is Christ to live. Wherever I am, whatever the circumstances, whenever, however, makes no difference. For me to live is Christ to live. So, if that be true, whose responsibility was it to send him or allow him to go wherever he wanted him to go? None other than Jesus Christ, whom he represented. If you and I could see ourselves as Paul, for me to live is Christ to live because Christ is living within me. And if Christ is living within me, then for me to live is Christ to live. If Christ is living within me and my life is Christ's life, then what difference does it make where I am? That is, if I am committed to his will and not my will. If I'm committed to getting my thing done regardless, then I have a problem. If I am committed to the will of God, period, then wherever God sees fit to send me, in whatever circumstances, then I have reason to rejoice because God, who is my Lord, is controlling my life. Look at verse 12, chapter 1. Now I want you to know, brethren, that my circumstances, listen, have turned out for the greater progress of the gospel. So he could rejoice. He could rejoice because he could dignify his imprisonment. Now watch this. First of all, he's there as an ambassador of Jesus Christ. Is he any less missionary, any less preacher, any less witness, any less effective in prison than he is in the streets of Lystra, Iconium, Antioch, or Jerusalem? No less effective at all. So he has no real reason to let his frustration humiliate him or in any way hinder his self-image or even hinder what he wants to accomplish. Because he says in verse 12, it's turned out for the progress of the gospel so that my imprisonment in the cause of Christ has become well known throughout the whole Praetorian Guard, which may have been somewhere close to 9,000 men. He says not on that. He says the whole Praetorian Guard and everyone else. Everybody in Caesar's household knew that the man who was the most effective, the man who was changing and turning his world upside down, was over there in prison. But everybody who knew about him knew they didn't have his spirit in prison. His spirit was free. And even while he was in prison, he says, the gospel is being furthered. There is progress in getting the gospel out. So the reason Paul wasn't wringing his hands and walking around the jail is because he'd learned to keep his focus on things that are good. His mind was on Christ. Here he is, indwelt by Christ. He said, I'm crucified with Christ. Nevertheless, I live, yet not I, but Christ lives in me. For me to live is Christ to live. I am Christ's ambassador. All things that work together for good. I am imprisoned physically in Rome, but not in my spirit. For the spirit of Paul was still out there in those churches, permeating, saturating. Men and women were sharing the gospel of Jesus Christ, still motivated by the message of the Apostle Paul when he was in that town, motivated by his bravery and courage and boldness, because even they were hearing that in prison, the guards are being saved. You cannot imprison the spirit of a man or woman who understands their true relationship to Jesus Christ any more than you can bury a saint when he or she dies. You can't bury a child of God. Put their body in the casket, lower them in the grave, but you never put a saint in a grave. It is absolutely divinely impossible to bury a saint. The body is committed to the earth, but to be absent from the body, present with the Lord. So Paul dignified his position. He wasn't humiliated for being in prison. He was rejoicing in the Lord. Now I want you to see this third thing that's so very important. Paul learned to capitalize on his frustration. Now this is a real key. Did you know some of the greatest athletes, some of the greatest inventors, some of the greatest poets, musicians, you name it, some of the greats of the world, many of them have been people who've had those frustrations. Football players with one hand. Some of the greatest musicians of history couldn't hear. Some of the greatest writers couldn't see. And some people with no legs have achieved more than thousands upon thousands with every area of their body there. Paul learned to capitalize on his frustration because he had his mind on Jesus Christ. Let this mind be in you. Focus your mind upon these things. And he majored on having enough. The gospel was getting out. He majored in his little circle of frustration on the things that were good, and as a result of that, he, by God's divine direction, was able to capitalize on his frustration of being in prison. Now watch this. Chapter 1, verse 20, look if you will. He says, according to my earnest expectation and hope that I shall not be put to shame in anything, but that with all boldness Christ shall even now, as always, be exalted in my body, whether by life or by death. Paul said, one thing I'm going to capitalize on here is this. If they execute me, it will be to the glory of Almighty God. Because he knew that Paul knew that if they executed him, there'd only be one result. The flame within the church of Jesus Christ would grow brighter. Can somebody tell me how he knew that? Stephen. He stood by and watched Stephen stoned to death. And Paul was a very wise, discerning man, and he watched the death of Stephen just blossom the church. Here he is in prison, and he's going to capitalize on being there. What is a normal frustration and a point of fear? He knows. He says, for me to live is Christ. Listen and watch this. For me to live is Christ to live. But if I die, not only will I be the gainer, he says, but the church is going to blossom. The blood of the martyrs seeds the church,
16: fans the flame of the gospel of Jesus Christ. So when Paul looked at himself in prison, there was no way to lose. If they killed him, what? If they killed him, he'd be with the Lord. Not only that, but the church would grow and blossom because he knew that God would raise up 1,000 more Pauls. God isn't dependent on any one man for anything. But you see, he made a commitment. Listen, you know what the bottom line of learning to live with frustration is? The bottom line of learning to live with frustration, either for a period of time or for the rest of our life, is that we are committed to Jesus Christ, period. No strings, no reservations. God, whatever you want for my life, wherever you want it, whenever you want it, I am committed. Whether I like it or not, I am committed to whatever you call me for. It is when we chomp against the bits and we strive to ward off the frustration and to break through it and to manhandle it, whatever it takes, it says something about our commitment to Jesus Christ. And then just think about this last thing. What would the New Testament be without the book of Ephesians? One of the greatest books in the Bible, they're all great. What would it be like without Colossians? What would it be like without Philippians? What would the New Testament? And you see, it is in prison that Paul wrote these great epistles. Colossians, just unfolding Jesus Christ. Ephesians, unfolding the work of the church. Philippians, our whole mindset, and that is to be in the likeness of Christ in our thinking, and that is to serve other people. You see, prison didn't frustrate Paul. He capitalized on it, and here's how he capitalized on it. Listen, as long as he was out of prison, he was going from place to place. But think about this for a moment. In prison, it was very quiet. He had nobody to disturb him. He didn't even have a schedule. He didn't have to go preach anywhere. All Paul had to do is to think and to contemplate and to pray and to share his faith, listen to God, and write these great eternal epistles so that 2,000 years later, you and I could be saying, thank you, God. Thank you, thank you, thank you for our relationship in Jesus Christ, which is described probably as well in Ephesians, Philippians, and Colossians, better than any of the books in the Bible. Our personal relationship to Jesus Christ. He capitalized on his frustration. And I want to ask you, how shall we respond to frustration? Shall we learn to rejoice in it? Shall we learn to dignify it for what it is and see it from where it's coming from? And will we allow God to show us how to capitalize on it to be a blessing to someone else?
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18: Today's scripture reading is Matthew chapter 25, verses 14 through 30. Jesus is speaking. For it is just like a man about to go on a journey, who called his own slaves and entrusted his possessions to them. To one he gave 5 talents, to another 2, and to another 1, each according to his own ability. And he went on his journey. Immediately the one who had received the 5 talents went and traded with them and gained 5 more talents. In the same manner, the one who had received the 2 talents gained 2 more. But he who received the 1 talent went away and dug a hole in the ground and hid his master's money. Now after a long time, the master of those slaves came and settled accounts with them. The one who had received the 5 talents came up and brought 5 more talents, saying, Master, you entrusted 5 talents to me. See, I have gained 5 more talents. His master said to him, Well done, good and faithful slave. You were faithful with a few things. I will put you in charge of many things. Enter into the joy of your master. Also, the one who had received the 2 talents came up and said, Master, you entrusted 2 talents to me. See, I have gained 2 more talents. His master said to him, Well done, good and faithful slave. You were faithful with a few things. I will put you in charge of many things. Enter into the joy of your master. And the one also who had received the 1 talent came up and said, Master, I knew you to be a hard man, reaping where you did not sow, and gathering where you scattered no seed. And I was afraid, and went away and hid your talent in the ground. See, you have what is yours. But his master answered and said to him, You wicked, lazy slave! You knew that I reap where I did not sow, and gather where I scattered no seed. Then you ought to have put my money in the bank, and on my arrival I would have received my money back with interest. Therefore, take away the talent from him, and give it to the one who has the 10 talents. For to everyone who has, more shall be given, and he will have an abundance. But from the one who does not have, even what he does have shall be taken away. Throw out the worthless slave into the outer darkness. In that place there will be weeping and gnashing of teeth.
14: In the parable of the talents, the master gave each of his servants an assignment to carry out in his absence, along with the resources to accomplish it. Upon his return, he asked for an account. Similarly, God has chosen us to be his servants. He prepared work for us to do, and he supplies the abilities to achieve it. Some of that work is shared by fellow believers who are also loving the Lord through service, such as showing care for people and making disciples. Other aspects are specific for us individually. What mattered in the parable wasn't the size of the return. It was the faithfulness of the servants who trusted their master enough to invest what he'd given them. Being a good steward of what God has entrusted to us means investing in his kingdom rather than clinging to what feels safe or comfortable. The servant who buried his talent let fear keep him from stepping out in faith. The rebuke he received is a warning worth paying attention to. Through Jesus, we have everything we need for life and godliness. With his help, we can confidently step into whatever he's prepared for us. The master who entrusted us with our assignment isn't waiting to judge us. He's inviting us to hear the words every servant hopes for. Well done.
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14: What if God gave you what you want, but it came with something you didn't expect? With Insight for Believers, here's A Moment with Charles Stanley.
16: If you could say to Paul, Paul, if you had one place you'd like to share the gospel, where would it be? He'd probably say, in Nero's household. That's where I'd really, that's my ultimate objective. Well, what happens? They send one of the Praetorian guards in to either be chained to Paul, or at this time it may have been that he was free to move around. So what did the guard have to do but just stand there? So one by one, Paul shared his faith with those Roman soldiers. One by one by one. Now think, he could be preaching to a whole church out in the field somewhere, but now he had them, the guard was a captive audience. You see, they said, we've got Paul captive. Now that wasn't it at all. Paul had them captive one at a time. Those fellows thought they were doing their duty. God gave them one of the greatest opportunities of a lifetime. They were jailed up with God's greatest servant of the day. So what did he do? He had a whole different congregation. So one by one, he shared his faith. And if you look in the last chapter of Philippians, in the last couple of verses here, in the 21st verse, he says to them, greet every saint in Christ Jesus. The brethren who are with me greet you. All the saints greet you, especially those of what? Caesar's household. God left them there long enough till enough of these soldiers were saved. And history says that it took another generation before the very families of the Caesars began to be converted. But you see, Paul was in no hurry. He committed himself to be obedient to Jesus Christ, to follow Jesus Christ when and wherever he sent him, because you see, he says it's no longer I that liveth anyway, but Christ Jesus now lives within me, and for me to live is Christ to live. He made a commitment. Listen, you know what the bottom line of learning to live with frustration is? The bottom line of learning to live with frustration, either for a period of time or for the rest of our life, is that we are committed to Jesus Christ. Period.
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1: You weren't intended to bear the burdens of life or navigate your faith on your own. God wants His people to support one another in unity. Today on Turning Point, Dr. David Jeremiah takes a closer look at what Christian unity looks like and acts like in his special message from the book of Ephesians. To introduce the captivating conclusion of the oneness of our faith, here's David.
2: You know, we hear stories all the time about arguments that go on in churches, and there's a term called a church split, and that's a terrible thing to go through. We have people in our church who came to Shadow Mountain after the awful experience of going through a divisive, terribly disunified situation in their former church, and it hurts, and often hurts for a long time. Almighty God never intended that to be. Jesus Christ died that we might be one in Him. And in the book of Ephesians, He makes it clear that unity in the faith is important. So today we finish up what we started yesterday in a discussion of the oneness of faith. Hey, we want to give a shout out to our friends in Canada. You know, Turning Point is on the radio and on television in many countries around the world and in many languages around the world. But we have a special affinity with our friends in Canada. They're so close by, and they're so faithful to the Word of God, so many wonderful followers of the Lord in Canada. And I just want to let all of you know that it's important for us to communicate to you that when you give to Turning Point, you're giving to Turning Point Canada, and that your money stays in Canada to support the many stations that carry Turning Point throughout your nation. The money doesn't come across the border to help us. In fact, on many occasions, we have helped Canada get started in some of the marketplaces where Turning Point now is doing so well. We love the Canadian brethren. We know sometimes there's a misunderstanding about that. So periodically, I'm just going to mention it to you so you know that you can give with confidence in Canada, knowing that your money stays there to help the Canadian people learn the Word of God and follow Jesus Christ. Here is part two of the oneness of our faith. If you go to Rome today, one of the buildings that still is pretty much intact is the Pantheon. Now, let me take that apart. The word pan means all, and theos means God. The Pantheon is a place for all gods. And if you walked into that building, you would see shelves where the different pagan gods have been placed. And when the Romans would go and fight against another nation, they would bring back captives when they won, but they would also bring back all of their gods. Guess what they did with them? They put them in their pantheon. The Romans had this deal. If you get enough gods, there's going to be one there for everybody and for everything you're going through. Go find the god for this and god for that. The problem is, there's only one God. Now, let me ask you this question. Do you know why the Christians were killed by the Romans? Romans were angry at Christians because they were Christians. In fact, the Romans were very accepting of other religions based upon their pantheon. But the Romans came to the Christians who said Jesus Christ is our Lord, and they wanted to put their Lord in the pantheon, and the Christians said, we're not putting our God on the same shelf with Jupiter and Juno. No, He's one Lord. He's not among many lords. He's not going in the pantheon. And they fed the Christians to the lions. They fed the Christians not because they were Christians, but because they said there is one Lord. I need to tell you, that's a hard saying today. Everybody wants to be, you know, kind and let's all get along and all that. And your God is as good as my God. No, I mean, I hate to say this, but the Bible doesn't teach that. The Bible says that there's one Lord. One Lord. That's it. The Bible says there's one man between God and us, and that man is Christ Jesus. And Jesus Himself said this. He said, I am the way, I am the truth, I am the life. Now, in case you don't understand that, He added another sentence. No man comes to the Father except through me. You say, isn't that kind of hard line? Well, I just want to be what the Bible says I should be. The Bible says that's true. There are not many religions that lead to the same place. If you want to go to heaven, you have to find Jesus Christ and accept Him as your Savior. He is the only way to heaven. And the Bible says when you're a Christian and you come to grips with that, now you can celebrate the fact that you're in one body with all the other Christians. You got one Holy Spirit living in your heart. You got one hope that heaven is coming, and you have one Lord, the Lord Jesus Christ, who is, the Bible says, one day every knee will bow and every tongue confess that Jesus Christ is Lord to the glory of God the Father. We have one Lord. Amen? So, then he says, we have one faith. Oh, you say, Pastor, there are many faiths. No, that's not what he's talking about. He's saying, as Christians, we have one faith. What is our faith? We have this book that instructs us to do what we need to do. This book will tell you how to get to heaven, and it will also tell you how to get along on your way to heaven. This is God's book of instruction. You want to know how to live the Christian life, you got to read this book. You want to know how to be successful and prosperous as a Christian businessman, you got to read this book. You want to be a good, godly Christian parent, you'll find some great things in this book. All the things you need to be a Christian is in your book, the Bible, and that's your faith. And there's only one. I mean, there's a lot of different versions of the Bible, like the King James and the New King James and the New International. I preach from the New King James. And people ask me, why do I do that? And I tell them, because I want to. This is the Bible I read. I grew up on the King James, and when my father was in the last years of his life, he was on the committee that drafted the New King James, getting rid of some of the words that antiquity has lost meaning for. And I've loved this translation of the Bible. I don't say there aren't any others, but this is what I study when I'm trying to figure out what is my faith. And Jude tells us that our faith has been once for all delivered to the saints. What does that mean? We have everything God wants us to know. If somebody comes along and says to you, I know this is not in the Bible, Pastor. Whoa. If it's new, it's not true when it comes to your faith. Because God has said everything he's going to say about our faith in between the two covers of this book we call the Bible. So he says there's one body. If you're a Christian, you're in this universal church. There's one Holy Spirit. The third person of the Trinity lives within your heart if you're a Christian. There's one hope. If you believe what God says, you know that one day you're going to go to heaven. If he comes back before you die, you're going up in the rapture. If he comes back after you die, you're going up in the resurrection. And he says there's one Lord, not many, just one. And there's one faith, that's the Bible. And there's one baptism. And boy, I'm going to stop here and talk to you for a minute. You're probably thinking there's many kinds of baptisms. Maybe you come from a different tradition. You know, I know of several kinds of baptism. Some people get sprinkled, and some people get poured. They actually pour water on them. And some people are dunked. That's what they call our baptism. And you know what? Back in the Midwest, there are some churches that practice this doctrine, triune immersion. You know what that is? Triune means three. When you get baptized, once for the Father, once for the Son, and once for the Holy Spirit. You come out dried as a prune, but you get baptized. Now, baptism is a very important thing, and I'm not making light of it at all. I remember when I first started in the ministry, I discovered that there are a lot of things I needed to know that they didn't teach me in seminary. Nobody ever taught me to baptize anybody. I mean, I feel sorry for the first people I baptized. Well, I want to tell you about this woman who was the first lady I ever baptized. I don't think she'd get mad at me because we joke about this now since we still know each other. She was the thinnest woman I ever met in my life. I mean, she was absolutely almost not there. But I didn't understand. When you put people in the water, you got to bring them back up, and her feet wouldn't go down. They floated on top. Ladies and gentlemen, I floated her out of the baptistry to the other side. She'll never let me forget that, ever. I remember baptizing a guy that I had led to Christ. He was a former football player. He weighed 350 pounds. When I put him in the water displacement baptized the whole choir. I mean, it was unbelievable. So I've been through some baptism experiences. Now, baptism is so important in the Bible because it's the first command that is given to every person who becomes a Christian. And it is also commanded when you preach, go into all the world and preach the gospel, baptizing those who believe. That's what the scripture says. When I was growing up in my daddy's church, here's what they did. When it was time for a baptism, somebody would come in for this way. They had two ways. And when they got into baptism, my father would say, do you believe in Jesus? Yeah. Are you trusting him for eternal life? Yes. I baptize you in the name of the Father, Son, and Holy Spirit. And they're gone. They never said a word. But here's what I found out, ladies and gentlemen. When you got baptized in the New Testament, it was the line of demarcation for your faith. If you were just a Christian, you wouldn't get in trouble. But if you were a baptized Christian, you were a target. Because in baptism in the New Testament, they didn't baptize in a warm pool with a bunch of Christians watching. Their baptisms took place in the center of town, in a creek or a river or whatever is there, and they stood before their whole pagan culture telling them that they had become a Christian. In one Lord, they had put their faith. And from that moment on, they were targeted. But there's no reason for us not to get baptized when it's God's first word to us. You say, if I don't get baptized, am I going to heaven? Absolutely. The thief on the cross was saved. He didn't get baptized, and he went right to paradise. Baptism doesn't save you. It's the outward expression of your faith. But it's important, and we have somehow allowed it to get pushed down. I'll tell you the truth. I'd rather have one baptism in every service where a man or woman, young man or young woman, gets up and says, this is how I became a Christian, and I've come here to be baptized, than to have 50 people running through the water as fast as they can just to say they were baptized. Ladies and gentlemen, baptism is important. If you're not baptized, it doesn't mean you're a lesser quality of Christian. Some of you aren't baptized because you didn't know it was important. But the Bible says it is. If the early Christians could stand in the middle of their town and preach the gospel with their testimony in front of all the pagan people who didn't like them and ultimately wanted to kill them, by the grace of God, we can stand up in front of a bunch of our friends in the Christian church and say, I'm being baptized to tell you I am a Christian. Amen. He says there's one body, one spirit, one hope, one Lord, one faith, one baptism, and the final of the seven is one God. We are monotheists, not polytheists. We're monotheists. That means we believe in one God. Paul started his 7 points with this statement. There's a body of Christ, and he ends his statement by saying, because there's a body of Christ, there's one God. Have you ever noticed, as you study these lists of unity, what's not there? There's nothing in here about our worship style. There's nothing in here about the kind of seats we sit in. There's nothing in here about the color of carpet in the auditorium. There's nothing in here about the ethnicity of the pastor who's preaching. Here's the one I love. There's nothing in here about the age you have to be when you quit preaching. There's nothing in here about that. All of these things are incidental. We aren't going to agree about all of these things, but Paul says, here's what you need to agree about. Listen to me. You need to agree that there's one body, one spirit, one hope, one Lord, one faith, one baptism, and one God. Stay unified on those things. Disagree about everything else if you want to, but never disagree about the things which are the unity of the body of Christ.

He says, do this with all lowliness. It's a phrase for humility. And the first thing we need to do to retain unity in the church is humble ourselves. Get over ourselves. Quit thinking we're the whole package. How do you like to work in a situation where somebody thinks they're the whole package? Unity starts with humility. We can't be filled with ourselves and maintain unity. We can't be puffed up. We can't think of ourselves as better than others without causing separation and discord. The Lord Jesus, we are told, humbled himself and became one of us so that he could be our leader and take us to heaven. We need to practice humility. Humility is necessary for unity in the church. One of my favorite stories, which I've shared with you before, what is so appropriate here. People have asked me on occasion, who worked for you for the shortest time since you've been a pastor? And when I tell them, I had a guy that worked for me for 15 minutes, they look at me like, you kidding me? No, here's how it happened. Before we built this building and the other buildings here, these big buildings, we had just the buildings that were here when we got this campus. So all of our buildings were multi-use buildings. When we had Sunday school, we set chairs up this way. Then we had to take them down because a college class met in there the next day. I mean, everybody here had to be willing to work, and we made it work, but it was really hard. Well, we brought this guy to campus, who we thought was going to be our small group leader, and we had a meeting with him, with all of our staff, to sort of verify that we knew who he was. And it was over in the ad building, and we had to make the chairs in a separate way. So I told everybody, grab a chair, let's get this room set up. And I looked over, and my candidate was sitting over there in a chair watching. And I went over and I said, can you give us a hand? And he said, I don't do chairs. I said, come on. I told him, I said, you can't work here if you don't do chairs, so I'm going to get somebody else. He said, what? I said, you know, that's such a spirit of, you're too proud to do chairs. If you work here, nothing's beneath your dignity if it's for the Lord of Heaven. And he didn't work here. I don't know what he's doing, but I promise you, he's not doing chairs someplace. But he's not coming back here. I think that's kind of a silly little story. I kind of like it because nobody works for anybody for 15 minutes, but I had a short-term employee. But it's a good reminder to us, isn't it? If you're in the body of Christ, you're not looking at whether this is something that's a part of where you are in your stratus of life. We're servants. Servants serve. Do you want to know how to tell whether or not you're a servant? Let me help you. By how you act when somebody treats you like one. As soon as you do that, you'll find out, am I a servant or am I just parading around here like some big shot? Humility is critical for unity. And then he says meekness. What is meekness? Meekness is power under control. Meekness is having it all that you could just blow somebody away, but you don't. Meekness is having power that you don't always use. One time Jesus was accosted by his enemies, and in the midst of that time, he said, I could call the angels of heaven to come down here, as many as I want. But aren't you glad he didn't? Because if he'd have called the angels down here to rescue him, we wouldn't be Christians. We wouldn't be saved. Meekness is having all the power, but not always feeling like you got to demonstrate that you have all the power. Listen to me. Somebody once told me this. If you have to keep telling everybody you're the leader, you're not. You have to be the leader by who you are and how you function with humility and meekness. Have this power from God and use it sparingly when the time comes. Humility with all lowliness. Patience is the next one, with all long-suffering. If you've been a part of a church for any length of time, you know that it takes some patience because we're all different. We come from every different background. And we think about things differently, especially those ancillary things. We need to be patient with one another. Don't think, oh, I got this, and you jump off and tell everybody why they're wrong and you're right. The one I like the best in this list is the last one, forbearance. Forbearance is a word that means literally putting up with one another. Isn't that great? When you're in a body of church or organization, there has to be a certain amount of just being willing to put up with one another. I mean, some of y'all do some crazy things, but I put up with you. And I know that I say some crazy things and you put up with me. We put up with each other because way beyond all of that are the oneness things of who we are in Christ. We are one. Oh, hallelujah. Somebody says, how hard is it to do this? Well, look at verse 3 in Ephesians 4. It says, endeavoring to keep the unity of the Spirit in the bond of peace. Unity is hard to maintain. Unity takes work on the part of leadership and people in the church. You have to endeavor to do it. Sometimes I've thought during periods of my time here that

0: endeavoring to keep the unity was the hardest thing I was doing. It was the hardest work I did. But I'm so thankful I did it, because to have unity, you have to work at it. How many of you know we don't just naturally get along with each other? We didn't wake up one day, we're Christians, and we just, oh yes, we're all fine. No, unity takes effort on our part. We have to work at it. I usually read a lot of books when I'm on summer break, and this book was recommended to me. It was on the New York Times bestseller list. It's a secular book, but man, was it ever a fun read. It's called Boys in the Boat, and it's the story of the 1936 University of Washington crew team. This crew team won a gold medal in the Olympics in 1936, and they were from the backwoods of Washington State. Author Daniel James Brown shows how the University of Washington built this team from kids who were raised on farms, logging towns, near shipyards, and when they started to work together, they blew away their California rivals. And they finally went and started to play the Ivy League schools known for their crew teams. One by one, they beat the Ivy League teams. And when they got to the Olympics, everybody laughed, wondered how that ever happened, and said they would never, ever win anything. But they won the Olympics in 1936, one of the most unusual things ever happened. And the book is filled with chapters about what they had to do this, and the stories of the battles they fought to win this thing. It's truly a motivational book. If you want to read something, it's a good book. But Daniel Brown explained the secret to their success, and this is what he said. Races are won by crews, and great crews are carefully balanced blends of both physical and personality types. A crew, he said, that is composed entirely of 8 amped-up, overly aggressive oarsmen will often disintegrate into a dysfunctional brawl in the boat or exhaust itself before the first leg of the race has been accomplished. And he said, similarly, a boatload of quiet but strong introverts may never find the common core of fiery resolve that causes the boat to explode past its competitors when all seems lost. He said, good crews are good blends of personalities. Someone to lead the charge, someone to hold something in reserve, someone to pick a fight, someone to make peace, someone to think things through, someone to charge ahead without thinking. Somehow all of this has to mesh, and that's the steepest challenge, he said. It's an exquisite thing when it all comes together in just the right way. You just might win the Olympics with a team like that. And that's a good illustration of biblical unity, isn't it? The Bible says we've all been given a gift. They're not the same. There's at least 19 different gifts mentioned in the scripture that God gives to those of us who are Christians. Whatever your gift is, you bring it to the table. I bring mine to the table. One more story to help you see how this fits together. The sequoia trees that are located in California are some of the biggest trees in the world. When I go to Hume Lake, I go to this grove up there where these trees grow. You want to get on your knees and worship. It's such an amazing thing, the sequoia trees. The largest one is 275 feet tall, and it is 25 feet in diameter. It's approximately 2,500 years old, the General Sherman tree. Probably some of you have seen these trees are so large, they've gone through and carved holes in them and driven cars through the middle of the tree. I have some pictures of that. The sequoia tree is an unbelievable evidence of God. But you see, it's so different than what you think. You would think, you know, if this tree is going to survive, they must have roots that are 40 feet in the ground holding it up. The interesting thing is they don't have roots that go down more than 6 feet. They withstand strong winds, earthquakes, fires, storms, prolonged flooding. How can something that weighs 500 tons, reaches 350 feet in the air, and lived for so many centuries keep standing with roots that only go down 6 to 10 feet? Here's the secret. Beneath the surface of these humongous, tall, statuesque trees are roots like an army of men who have joined their arms and interlocked them together. They are preventing the adversary of life from knocking them down. They don't grow by themselves. They grow in groves. The roots of a sequoia tree don't go down deep at all, but they intertwine and connect with the roots of the other trees nearby. So working together, all these incredibly tall sequoia trees create a great system of strength and stability that allows individual trees to withstand the storms of life. They join together in their root structure so that the trees are stable. I have to tell you, men and women, that's what the church is supposed to be. Bring our unity, put it in the center, get together as God's people, interlock our arms, say, bring it on, Satan. We're ready to meet the challenge, to beat the war that's coming at us. We need to learn this. We need to learn it well, because the church as it is today will not be the church as it is today too much longer unless we have a revival in America. So we better learn how to be strong for each other, to get our roots intertwined, and stand up for the unity that is ours in Jesus Christ. That is my prayer. Amen.
1: Amen. What a note for us to strike as we end this month together. Hey friends, in October we begin our series on the battle for your soul, and the first 2 days will be the interview that we did on that series with Sheila Walsh. That's always a very popular show because it outlines the nature of the whole month of teaching. So don't forget to be with us tomorrow as we begin this new series together. The Battle for the Soul is a brand new book that will be available on the 6th of October in all the major bookstores. 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Have a great day.
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5: 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The Latin proverb says, "Any man can make a mistake, but it takes a fool to keep making it." And that reminds me of the definition I once heard of a fanatic, a person who redoubles his efforts in spite of doing the wrong thing. A fool in the Bible is the person who pridefully persists in doing the wrong thing even after realizing he's made a mistake. 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
15: You have been bought by the precious blood of Christ in the marketplace of sin, and you have a new owner now. Jesus Christ, our Lord, bought you. You were bought with a price. Therefore, glorify God in your body and in your spirit, which are God's.

0: gospel doesn't just change your destination, it changes your identity. When you come to Jesus Christ, your life is no longer defined by what you can earn, prove, or accomplish. Something far greater has taken place, and it changes everything. On this edition of Hope for Today, David Hawking continues his message called The Just Shall Live by Faith, taken from Galatians chapter 3, verses 10 through 18. And as he takes us back into the passage, David's going to show us why our relationship with God rests completely on what Christ has done for us and what that means for the way we live every day. We'll open up the Word of God with David in just a moment. Matt, it's that time of the week where we open up the mailbag or the phone call log, if you will. Because some people write and some people call. This note comes from an anonymous person. She gave confidentially, and she doesn't want credit for that. She's very humble about that. But share the note that she included with her donation.
1: She just said, "May our Lord multiply these funds and strengthen the ministry and workers. God bless you all."
0: Wow.
1: And sometimes the simplest things, Jim, are just mean the world to us.
0: They do. And you know something, prayer is so crucial to this ministry. That's why we ask for it on a consistent basis, and we offer to pray for you as well.
1: Most important thing.
0: Yeah.
1: Amen.
0: If you have a note or a comment, a testimony to share with us, call us at 800-75-BIBLE in the U.S., 888-75-BIBLE in Canada, Bible by the numbers, 242-5353. Or you can write to us, and we'll share the mailing addresses later in the program. All right, back to Galatians chapter 3 and verses 10 through 18. Here's David Hawking with day two of The Just Shall Live by Faith.
2: Noah was just or righteous without knowing any of those commandments that didn't come till the time of Moses. Then the word just or righteous does not mean, and this is an attack against Vatican II and everything the Roman Catholic Church believes. If you are Roman Catholic, please listen carefully. We love you, but we want you to know the truth that will set you free. You are not made righteous in this life. As a matter of fact, you and I deserve hell, not heaven. It is not the meaning of the word justification or just to be made righteous. And there's so many people that think that. The righteous, the just will live thinking my life now by faith. As long as I keep believing the Bible and Jesus and go to church and try to be a good person, that somehow I will make it to heaven. No, you won't. You're going to have to go through Jesus Christ our Lord. And He is all the righteousness we will ever need. You see, it's a position, a standing that I have when I believe in the Lord Jesus. It was His death, burial, and resurrection that is called the gospel in 1 Corinthians chapter 15. Well, what does it mean? It means you have been declared righteous because of your faith in Jesus. We stand in Him, fully justified, fully righteous. Amen? We will not be made righteous. Listen, folks, wherever you are in this world, we will not be made righteous until after we die and go home to be with the Lord. Until that time, we are sinners saved by grace and totally dependent upon the work of Jesus Christ to be saved. Here's something really interesting. Every now and then, I find something out of Jewish background that's a fascination. Maimonides wrote the Articles of Faith for Jews. In all these many years, they are still honored. Our Orthodox rabbinical friends are going to quote this every morning and night. It's the 12th article of Maimonides as to what Jews are to believe. Look at this. I quoted it for you. He based it on Habakkuk 2:4. I believe with a complete faith in the coming of the Messiah, though he may tarry, yet I will await for him every day. That's pretty good, amen? But that is orthodox belief. So I'm going to take you on a trip now into the true gospel of our Lord and Savior Jesus Christ. And we are going to start with the word redeemed. We're talking about the sacrifice of Christ. Galatians 3:13. Unfortunately, say some, the word redemption has three different Greek words. But all of them are crucial to our understanding of how to be righteous before God. We could ask the question as we study the book of Romans, how can a sinful man be righteous before a holy God? That's the issue. And Galatians deals with it as well. Redemption. Three Greek words that explain what the Lord has done for us. The righteous, the truly righteous, are going to live in eternity by the faith they have in the Messiah of Israel, whether Jew or Gentile. Amen? Amen. And that involves redemption. In Romans 3:24, we read, being justified freely by the redemption that is in Christ Jesus. If we are right, then what Paul wrote in Romans 3:24, right after he said, all have sinned and come short of the glory of God, very next statement, being justified, if you have been declared righteous, being justified how? Freely, through the redemption that is in Christ Jesus. Now, folks, listen to me carefully, please. Freely in English means without a cost. That's not bad, for he paid the price of our sin. It was a ransom that he paid. The Bible is clear on that. But is that the meaning of what Paul said in Romans 3:24? Actually, it's a Greek word, dorion. Dorion appears about 15 times, can also mean cause. For instance, in John 15:25, Jesus said, they hated me without a cause. And it's the word dorion. He didn't say they hated me and didn't pay any price for it. No, they were headed for hell. They hated me without a cause. So let's take that fundamental meaning of dorion and put it back into Romans 3:24. Being justified or declared righteous, dorion, without a cause. Wow, that is redemption. There was no cause in you and me that caused God to save us. It was through his Son, and only through his Son, Jesus Christ our Lord, that we were redeemed. Redeemed, how I love to proclaim it. Redeemed by the blood of the Lamb. So let's take a look at the three words, they are different, that are used in Greek to describe redemption. In fact, they're translated with the English word redeemed. So you wouldn't know in English, would you, that there's a difference. Let's take number one. Number one is agorazo. Now, it's not a very small detail. No, it's used 30 times. In the beginning of agorazo, you see the word agora. When you go into the Roman Empire of ancient times, or Greece, you will find a large area that have ruins around the sides, and you'll see a sign that says agora. Agora, or agora, is referring to a marketplace. In the center of these marketplaces, there were quite a bit of acreage there, and you had all these stores selling their wares all around. But one of the things that went on there during the days of the Roman Greek Empire is the selling of people, slave trade. And so there was a large stone setting in the middle of this agora where they would put slaves from all around the world and people would buy them. So agorazo means to buy in the marketplace. But the marketplace here is the marketplace of sin and slavery to sin. You have been redeemed, folks. What does that mean? It means you have been bought by the precious blood of Christ in the marketplace of sin, and you have a new owner now. Amen. Jesus Christ our Lord bought you. You were bought with a price. Therefore, glorify God in your body and in your spirit, which are God's. Now, I want to give you a couple examples, okay? Go to 1 Corinthians chapter 6. 1 Corinthians chapter 6. And here we have a usage of that word agorazo. It says, "What? Know ye not that your body is the temple of the Holy Ghost which is in you?" The word ye or you is not singular. It is a common belief and teaching that every believer is the temple of the Holy Spirit. No, you're not. You don't have all the Spirit of God in you. You do. You're born of the Spirit of God. He indwells you. Your body becomes a place where the Holy Spirit can dwell. But he can fill the whole church. Ye are baptized, 1 Corinthians 12:13, again, plural, not singular, into one body in Jesus Christ. So when you talk about your body being the temple of the Holy Spirit, you're talking about all believers in a given location. Wow, that is a tremendous point of difference. Know ye not your body, this is plural, all you people in Corinth. Corinth was a carnal church. But they were believers, but not walking with the Lord. Don't you know your body is the temple of the Holy Ghost, which is in you, which you have of God? Ye, plural again, are not your own. Ye are bought with a price. Therefore glorify God in your body and in your spirit, which are God's. Now turn to Revelation 5, 9 and 10. Revelation 5, 9 and 10. Now, the thing we get out of 1 Corinthians is we are bought with a price. That's agorazo, buying someone in a marketplace, an agora. In Revelation 5, 9 and 10, we have the subject of the song of heaven. The elders sing it and the creatures who are the worship leaders of heaven. It says, they sung a new song, saying... By the way, the word new in Greek can be new in time or new in freshness. This is not new in time. The Old Testament speaks of the angels of heaven singing a new song. It's always fresh. I like that. They sung a new song saying, "Thou art worthy to take the book or the scroll and to open the seals thereof. For thou wast what? Slain. And hast what? Redeemed us to God by thy blood out of every kindred and tongues and people and nation, and hast made us unto our God kings and priests, and we shall reign," future, "on the earth." Now, how many of you have an English translation you're looking at in your Bible that is not King James or New King James? Now, the question is your New American Standard Bible right, or is the King James right? King James, New King James, and the Geneva Bible back at 1500 are the only Bibles that translated correctly. You have redeemed us. So the elders are singing a song about themselves. Well, it can't be angels. Why? Because angels are not redeemed. Wow. So what's the truth in the Greek manuscripts? Well, we don't have that many Greek manuscripts on Revelation, contrary to what people think. But concerning this one, Revelation 5, 9, and 10, we have 24 manuscripts that have those two verses. Well, how many of them read, like the King James says, "redeemed us"? 23 out of the 24. The only one that doesn't is Codex Alexandrinus. I have taught this to pastors, to seminary students. I have taught this in prophecy conferences, and people are stunned. Well, let me give you the words of a man who's already gone to heaven. George Eldon Ladd was the prophecy eschatological teacher at Fuller Theological Seminary here in California. George Ladd has a huge book, Commentary on Revelation. And on this passage, George Ladd says, and he was a post-tribulationist, he said, if the King James and New King James translated this verse correctly, then we all must be pre-tribulationists. This was the leading post-tribulationist of his day. Well, the evidence is overwhelming. Plus the fact that verse 10 is quoted in chapter 1, and there's absolutely no difference in the Greek text. So you see, the Bible's very, very clear. Believers are going to sing a song of redemption. And the word redeem here is agorazo, to buy out of the marketplace of sin. And notice it says he's redeemed us, because if it's not us, then you're saying you believe in universal salvation for all peoples of the world. And that's why many liberal theologians do not want to use the King James or the New King James. Why? Because it contradicts their view. Their view is that his redemption will save all eventually. Everybody. Is that true? No. So to all of you who are listening, what's the true gospel? The true gospel deals with redemption. What does that mean? It means that we were bought with a price by our Lord. It means that we were redeemed out of every nation, tribe, tongue, and people. We are not in this world anymore, although we're in it. Most of us say we're not of it, though we're in it. This world is not my home, says the old song. I'm just passing through. My treasures are laid up somewhere beyond the blue. That's agorazo, but we're not done yet. Here's a second word, ex agorazo. So you can see that the preposition ek is put on the word that we just studied, to buy in the marketplace. We're slaves to sin. We were bought by a new slave owner. We are now servants, doulos, slaves of Jesus Christ. We were bought with his blood. I belong to him. That old song, now I belong to Jesus, and Jesus belongs to me. Not for the years of time alone, but for all eternity. Now, adding the preposition ek, which means out of, what does this mean? It means you not only were bought in the marketplace of sin, you were a sinner bought by the precious blood of Christ, but you were bought out of the slave market. You're not in there anymore. We're not in that slave market of sin anymore. We are not under the control of Satan anymore. And greater is he that is in you than he that is in the world.
0: 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And today we're in Galatians chapter 3, verses 10 through 18 for day 2 of David's message, The Just Shall Live by Faith. And David's back in just a few moments to close out our time. Stay tuned for that. First, though, Matt and I want to tell you about a couple of outstanding resources. You're going to love these for your personal or home Bible study.
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0: 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In the U.S., write to Hope for Today, Box 3927, Tustin, that's T-U-S-T-I-N, California, 92781. 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Abbotsford is A-B-B-O-T-S-F-O-R-D, B-C, V-2-S-8-P-1. And we're grateful for every gift, every prayer, and every listener who helps us continue getting the truth of God's Word out to others. When you pray for us or when you make a donation, you really do become a part of this ministry. Well, right now, here's David to close out today's program.
3: The book of Galatians is a little different in writing from many of the letters of Paul. It's more of an apologetic. He's defending the true gospel, that it's a gospel by faith alone and does not mean the works of the law. Paul's never against the law. In Romans 7, he says the law is good and just and right. The law is a schoolmaster, we're going to learn here in chapter 3 of Galatians, that would bring us to the Messiah, that we might be justified by faith. Well, that'll be in a next message that we'll bring you on Galatians. Right now, we're still in chapter 3, verses 10 to 18. I hope you're enjoying it. And it says in verse 16, now to Abraham and his seed were the promises made. He saith not, and to seeds, plural, as of many, but as of one, and to thy seed, which is Messiah. Yes, friends, beyond a shadow of a doubt, the Messiah of Israel, our blessed Lord Yeshua, is the promised seed of Abraham. And that is the teaching of the Bible all the way through, from Bereshish, or the book of Genesis, as Gentiles call it, all the way through to the book of Revelation. The seed through whom the whole world will be blessed if they turn to him is the Messiah of Israel, our blessed Lord Yeshua. Don't ever forget that. If you haven't made that commitment of all commitments to give your heart and life to Yeshua, to believe that he is the Messiah and the only hope that we have of forgiveness and salvation, then why not do it right now?
0: Well, thank you, David. And friend, if you'd like to know more about what it means to be a Christian according to the Bible, we'll send you David's booklet, What is Christianity?, and a Bible study by mail for free. Again, these are free if you're not yet a Christian, or even if you're new to the Christian faith. You've just come to Christ. This will help you as well. Call us at 800-75-BIBLE in the U.S., 888-75-BIBLE in Canada. Bible is 24253 to get yours. And do join us tomorrow for day three of The Just Shall Live by Faith from Galatians chapter 3, verses 10 through 18. We'll see you then here on Hope for Today.
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0: Coming up in 60 minutes, Leading the Way with Dr. Michael Youssef. 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
1: Work out your own salvation with fear and trembling. Paul was not saying here, work at your salvation so you can finally attain or earn eternal life. Salvation is received by grace through faith. And so this isn't a word to non-Christians, to non-believers. It's a word to believers, to Christians. You've already received this salvation. Now, at the same time, putting effort is not off the table. My salvation isn't to be worked at, Paul said. It's to be worked out. And I must work out now what God has already worked in.

0: the Bible tells us that salvation is the gift of God. But once we've been saved, there's a life to live and work to do. Welcome to Stay in the Word with Pastor Glenn Nutt, where we're learning what it means when the Bible tells us to work out your own salvation with fear and trembling. This is the radio ministry of Rocky Mountain Calvary Chapel, a local church that's been serving the Calgary community for more than 35 years by loving Jesus and loving others. We're currently in the book of Philippians, and today we'll pick up where we left off last time in chapter 2 as Pastor Glenn teaches what it looks like to live out our new life in Christ. So let's join Pastor Glenn now in Philippians chapter 2, beginning in the 12th verse.
1: Philippians chapter 2, if you're tracking the therefores in chapter 2 of Philippians, then you know we're on the third therefore of all things. Like, what is going on here? Well, if we're on the third therefore, then you know that the Apostle Paul is building up to something very, very important. Paul's been describing the mindset of that life in Jesus, and he's going to describe how we get to live that life out, how voluntarily Jesus laid down his rights in great humility, taking the low place, absorbing the wrong, willing to go all the way, and then being raised and exalted, not by himself, but by the Father. And so what we see here isn't a checklist, it's a mindset, it's an attitude, and we know where this is going. Specifically to the Philippian believers, let this mind be in you. Look at verse 12. Therefore, my beloved, as you have always obeyed, not as in my presence only, but now much more in my absence, work out your own salvation with fear and trembling. For it is God who works in you both to will and to do of his good pleasure. He starts out by saying, as you've always obeyed, not as in my presence only, but now much more in my absence. Interesting. When the cat's away, the mice will play. Or so the saying goes. And what's Paul saying here? He's saying spiritual supervision here, not necessary. I'm sure you all had those moments in school when the teacher would leave the room because he or she was called down to the office, and then all of you were super, super mature and responsible during those times. You never strategically placed a scout in the hall while you decided to goof around with your friends. Doug Thorne, you never started a water fight or a food fight or lit something on fire or hung out a window or stood on a teacher's desk and played your air guitar. None of you ever set little traps around the teacher's desk or loosened any hardware on the chairs or stole her food. Jared, you always just quietly acted the same way when the teacher was gone as when the teacher was in the room. And to that we all say a collective, whatever. You know, when you live under the law, you get what the law can do. It can restrain, but never retrain. It can force compliance, but it can never produce character. It can maintain order, but it can never leave the room for fear of disorder. We can never legislate a heart change personally or as parents or as pastors or even as a government. All the law can do is restrain, and there's a place for that. There is a place for that. Now, I know pastors who are like that. Think they can get a heart change by laying down the law. And you know what? It doesn't work because it can't work. Because deep down inside all of us, there's this little rebel that always wants to come out and play and break the rules. And as soon as the sign goes up, "Don't touch wet paint," I want to see if it's really wet. Now, the only way to change that scenario is to get rid of the rebel. How do you get rid of the rebel? You kill him. Well, that's pretty harsh, Glenn. What are you talking about? Put your finger here in Philippians 2 and turn back to the book of Galatians. Galatians chapter 2. Paul talks about growing in the knowledge of the grace of God. We need to grow in the knowledge of the grace of God. Galatians chapter 2. And beginning at verse 19, Paul wrote, "For I through the law died to the law, that I might live to God." I, put your name in there if you're a believer, Glenn, has been crucified with Christ. It's no longer I who live, but Christ lives in me. And the life which I now live in the flesh, I live by faith in the Son of God who loved me and gave himself for me. I do not set aside the grace of God, for if righteousness comes through the law, then Christ died in vain. Keep reading chapter 3 and down to around verse 23. It says, "But before faith came, we were kept under guard by the law." That sounds like a school teacher. "Kept for the faith which would afterward be revealed. Therefore, the law was our tutor to bring us to Christ, that we may be justified by faith. But after faith has come, we are no longer under a tutor." So back to Philippians chapter 2, how Paul exhorts now, he's reminding them that he is coming from the foundation of the grace of God. And part of the promise of the new covenant that Jesus would usher through his blood was that the Lord would put his law in their minds and in their hearts. In other words, God promised through the blood of Jesus Christ that he would give to us a whole new operating system inside us. And so Paul now is saying, you know what? I know you are mature enough in your walk with the Lord that you don't need my physical presence there to motivate you and inspire you to obey the Lord. Because when I was with you, you obeyed. And now that I can't be with you because I'm physically in prison, how much more necessary is it that you walk with the Lord? And he gives them now this exhortation, this encouragement. It's not correction at all. It's an exhortation. And he's saying to this group some super personal things in terms of its application. And the first thing he says to them, he says, "Work out your own salvation with fear and trembling." Stop right there. Now, the first thing that we need to note there is that Paul said, "Work out, not work at." Those are two very different ideas. To work at something means I'm trying to attain something. If I'm working at my job, if I'm doing a better job at my job, I'm trying to attain something there. I work at my accuracy. You may be shooting baskets or sinking putts. I work at being a better student. I don't quite have what I want, so I work at it. Paul was not saying here, work at your salvation so you can finally attain or earn eternal life. He was not saying that. Salvation is a gift to be received, not a work to be earned or attained. If you've received that gift, then you know what Paul is talking about. If you haven't received that gift yet, you need to receive that gift. Salvation is received by grace through faith. And so this isn't a word to non-Christians, to non-believers. It's a word to believers, to Christians. You've already received this salvation. Now, at the same time, don't sweep effort off the table. Don't take the idea of working and place it to the side when it comes to your Christian life. Working is not off the table. Putting effort is not off the table. My salvation isn't to be worked at, Paul said. It's to be worked out. And I must work out now what God has already worked in. And so right off the bat, you see this biblical balance of the sovereignty of God and man's responsibility. There's no inconsistency. There's a need to reconcile the two. They're completely reconciled. You know what? I like in my mind, because I'm a simple guy, I like in my mind the picture of a present, how that given to me by God's grace, received in faith. But now that I have received it, I have to work at opening it up. See, it's all there, but I have to work it out. And in the working out, don't throw effort to the

they all, or I worked harder than anybody else, yet not I, but the grace of God which was in me. So lots of effort, lots of work, different power source, not human, but the grace of God, the power of God's Holy Spirit. Now, turn ahead, to Philippians, wherever you were, if you were back in Corinthians, turn now to Titus, the book of Titus. Titus chapter 2. And all the T's are together. Titus is at the end. That's how I remember it. But let's look at what the grace of God does. Titus chapter 2, beginning in verse 11, says, "For the grace of God that brings salvation has appeared to all men, teaching us that denying ungodliness and worldly lusts, we should live soberly, righteously, and godly in the present age." Titus 2, verse 13, "Looking for that blessed hope and glorious appearing of our great God and Savior Jesus Christ, who gave himself for us that he might redeem us from every lawless deed." Talking about obedience, "and purify for himself his own special people." He's talking about obedience. "Zealous for good works." There's the word works there, good works. "Speak these things, exhort and rebuke with all authority. Let no one despise you." So Paul said, work it out. Didn't say work it out. He said work at it. He said work it out. Secondly, the second thing, Paul reminds them, he said, it's your own salvation. He says, work out your own salvation. You know, sometimes I'm more concerned about the work of God in my brother over there and not concerned about the work of God in me. Now, that's super dangerous for us pastors when we do that. Because when your pastor does that, instead of ministry flowing first from the work of God in me, the ministry becomes a job. It becomes an occupation. And that's a dangerous thing, to stand up here and to just be, you know, like my job is your pastor. When I detach the working out my own salvation from my job, that's dangerous. It's dangerous to have a pastor like that. I love that Paul said, that which I received from the Lord, I also delivered unto you. I received this first from the Lord, now I give it to you. Paul also wrote to Timothy, he said, the farmer, the husbandman must first be partakers of the crops or the fruit. In other words, Paul was telling the pastors, Paul was telling Timothy, he said, feed yourself first. But what do we do sometimes? Get on the internet? Start searching for what's wrong with every other ministry? Well, the weeds are taking over my own garden. See, I've got my own salvation to be worked out. Now, does it mean I don't have to have discernment? I do have to have discernment. Does it mean I drink water from any kind of contaminated well? No, I can't do that either. But it means that I have my own salvation to be worked out. It's not to be neglected. And that is a huge responsibility, because one day I will stand before the Lord for my own salvation. And we should care about the souls and the ministries of others, but that care is secondary to what is going on inside of me first. And maybe that's why Paul said the third thing here, that he said, with fear and trembling. That's the third thing. What does that mean? Does it mean that I live life in fear of hell and condemnation and damnation, of never making it to heaven? Does it mean that I have no assurance of salvation or eternal life? No, absolutely not. It doesn't mean that. And again, remember, Paul's not talking about trying to attain something. He's talking about working something out that you already have. So when the devil comes around and he tempts you with this verse and says, oh, come on, maybe you're not in. Maybe you're not good enough. Maybe what you just did just kind of put you on the other side. Now you need to take out the sword of the Spirit and give him a slice of the truth. And the truth is, 1 John 5:13, these things I've written to you who believe in the name of the Son of God, that you may know that you have eternal life, and that you may continue to believe in the name of the Son of God. So he's not talking about that.
So if you've ever had

0: this thrown at this verse thrown at you by some legal beagle, go sit in 1 John for a while with the legal beagle and get your assurance back. All right. Now, what does it mean? There's no fear of hell or condemnation or damnation for a believer in that way. What fear is it? It's the fear of self-confidence and self-reliance before Almighty God. It's the fear of living my life in such a way that says, on my own, I am incapable of doing anything good, worthwhile, or everlasting merit. Everything good that happens comes because you give me the ability and the grace to work it out. It's that kind of fear and trembling and humility that I have before God, where I don't have confidence in the flesh and I'm not reliant on my own abilities. You know, Peter gives us the picture of living without the fear and trembling part. He also gives us the picture of living with the fear and trembling part. But on the night in which Jesus was betrayed, Jesus said to the disciples, he said, all of you are going to be made to stumble because of me. And then he quoted the Old Testament where it says, the prophecy, I will strike the shepherd and the sheep will be scattered. And Peter steps up to the plate right away and says, if all are made to stumble, not me. And Jesus said, assuredly, even this night, this very night, you're so sure of yourself, Peter, this very night, before the rooster crows twice, you will deny me three times. And Peter, the Bible says, vehemently said this. I don't really know what vehemently means, so I'll say vexed, upset, emboldened in his own self-reliance, and all said, if I have to die with you, I will not deny you. And then Mark 14 says, they all said likewise, not just Peter. They all said likewise. Jesus said, abide in me, and I in you. As the branch cannot bear fruit in itself unless it abides in the vine, neither can you unless you abide in me. So in that sense, always be afraid, be very afraid of self-confidence and self-reliance before Almighty God. Always be aware that I can slip into a ditch of self-confidence very easily because the highway of this life has plenty of black ice called pride. It's so easy to slip into that zone.
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3: 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This is Steve. More than most books of the Bible, the book of Daniel has been a target of skepticism because of its remarkably accurate prophecies. These prophecies on the book's legitimacy are not new. Even in the 3rd century, the philosopher Porphyry states, quote, Daniel did not predict future events as he narrated past ones, end of quote. Critics question both the prophetic and historical portions in an effort to discredit Daniel. One of the attacked historical claims is the existence of King Belshazzar, made famous or infamous by the writing on the wall account. For the most part, Belshazzar was only mentioned in the book of Daniel and literature derived from it. That changed in 1854 when a key archaeological discovery was found, called the Nabonius Cylinder. Nabonius is recognized as the last king of the Babylonian Empire. The cylinder contains Nabonius's prayer to the moon god for, quote, Belshazzar, the eldest son, my offspring, end of quote. Belshazzar's existence as the firstborn of Nabonius was finally confirmed. Another cuneiform text, called the Nabonius Chronicle, was discovered in 1882. The text was translated and published, and the summary of the text describes Nabonius as mostly a, quote, absentee king. So Nabonius left, quote, the crown prince, as the text describes him, in charge to take care of the Babylonian affairs while he was gone in Tima, Arabia, about 725 kilometers away. This confirms that Belshazzar was indeed the highest authority at Babylon at the time of its capture. And here's a neat detail to conclude with. Did you ever wonder why Belshazzar could only offer Daniel the third highest position to interpret the writing on the wall? Well, Nabonius was still the king, and the crown prince Belshazzar was second in command, leaving only the third in command to offer Daniel for interpreting the text. To learn more, contact me at creation@calvarychapel.ca.
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0: May the Lord bless you and keep you. May the Lord make his face to shine upon you. 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And may you go today resting, not in the frailty of your humanness, but resting and trusting in the ability of God. In Jesus' name, amen.

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10: God isn't a divine bellhop waiting for our phone call to fulfill our request for the evening. 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
11: When the bottom drops out of life, who do you listen to? Sometimes the worst advice comes from the people who love us most. That's where we find Job today. He's lost nearly everything, and the counsel starts pouring in. Some of it sincere, some of it wrong, all of it well-meaning. Today on Insight for Living, Chuck Swindoll walks us through the lessons Job learned in the middle of his suffering, about discernment, about sound theology, and about the friends who simply show up and sit with us. We begin with prayer.

0: It's been a busy week, Lord. We've been engaged in family life. We've been in touch with friends and co-workers at our employment. We've driven many miles. We've passed the nights, some fretfully, some calmly and at peace. We've taught a group of students here at the church through the latter half of the week. We've encountered surprises. We've dealt with the predictable, the inevitable, and the week has run its course. How grateful we are, free of some disaster that could have leveled us. And your peace has been our habitation and the source of our comfort. Thank you for your grace. We haven't deserved your peace, but you've given it. We don't deserve your favor, but you pour it out. But a few have been struck deeply with surprises and sudden, unexpected trials. You've been there through all of that too. Perhaps to them more than any other, this section will speak, but ultimately to all of us. So give us ears to hear, eyes to see, minds to track with you what you have preserved through the centuries for us. Teach us through the promise of your word that whatever was written in earlier times was written for our learning, that we through patience and comfort in the scriptures might have hope. Hope. What a great thing is hope. Thank you for those who wear the uniform, and today and tomorrow especially, we thank you for each woman and man, each brave soldier, sailor, marine, aviator, those who serve in whatever capacity, on the seas, on the land, in the air, places at home and dangerous places abroad. Thank you for our commander in chief. Keep him thinking clearly and courageously. Give him the ability to turn off counsel that ought to be shunned and be sensitive to wise and correct advice. Keep him humble, open, available, decisive, morally pure, a leader worth our attention and respect. Thank you for the privilege, our Father, of all things, of our giving to you. You teach us how to do that by giving to us. We do that now as you have forever done it, generously and graciously, joyfully. Thank you for our fairest Lord Jesus, our beautiful Savior, the Lord of the nations, Son of God, Son of Man. We worship him, our Father, as we worship you, in the name of the Lord Jesus. And everybody said, amen.
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0: I want us to come today to some sort of practical terms with what this book teaches us in a very, very practical way about the way we live our lives, what we learn about ourselves from Job, and then find out what it is we learn from Job about our God. Trust me on this one. You're going to need one or more of the principles sooner than you may realize. And while we have fun with it and have enjoyed ourselves on a number of occasions today, we're rolling up our sleeves and looking at life through Job's viewpoint and learning from his example. So we'll take today's talk mainly from the early part of Job, and then next time we will look at the latter chapter of the book and see what it says about God. But today, about ourselves. There was a man in the land of Uz whose name was Job. That man was blameless, upright, fearing God, turning away from evil. We read he had 10 children, 7 sons and 3 daughters. His possessions were great, thousands of sheep and camels, 500,000 of oxen and donkeys. And in fact, the wrap-up statement in verse 3 is that he was the greatest in the East. There was no one better known, perhaps wealthier than Job. Job didn't know it, but there was a dialogue that took place in the invisible world above him. As the Lord and the Satan had this encounter, for some reason Satan allowed into the Lord's presence, and the dialogue turns on the person of Job. The Lord calls Satan's attention to Job and says, have you noticed him? And Satan, in standard operating procedure of sarcasm, says, of course, who wouldn't serve you the way you've treated him? He's got penthouse treatment. But you touch what he owns, he'll curse you to your face. Which brings us to the first of 7 lessons we learn from Job about ourselves. We never know ahead of time the plans God has for us. Job had no way of knowing this. That morning dawned like every other morning. The night had passed like most every other night. There was no early morning skywriting. There was no angelic visit. There was no tap at the window warning him that something would change, or that all hell would break loose, or the bottom would drop out of his life. He got up that morning like every other morning, and he began the day, only to be interrupted by this messenger and that messenger and the next one and the next one. And before you could sneeze, it seems, the buildings are gone and there are carcasses on the land and the servants have been taken or killed or kidnapped. And Job knows nothing ahead of time. You can't anticipate it correctly. You're unable to predict it accurately. It's impossible to explain it fully. No one can explain it. What you enjoy today, you may not be enjoying this time next year. This isn't designed to make you afraid. It's designed to help get you ready. I remind you, these are principles to live with and to remember. Job's response, verse 20, is absolutely remarkable. Job arose and tore his robe and shaved his head and fell to the ground and worshiped. He said, naked I came from my mother's womb, and naked I will return. The Lord gave, the Lord has taken away. Blessed be the name of the Lord through all this. We read, Job did not sin, nor did he blame God. Lesson number 2. A vertical perspective will keep us from horizontal panic. A vertical perspective will keep us from horizontal panic. Don't misunderstand. Job doesn't escape into denial. He faces the music, somber and sad that it is. He's overwhelmed. That's why he tore his robe. He's broken and saddened and bankrupt. That's why he shaves his head and sits in ashes. He refuses to escape emotionally through denial. He falls to the ground and worships. What a remarkable response. His vertical perspective is firm, clear, in place. Nothing horizontal will cause this man to panic. I had, I enjoyed, I was blessed, I've lost, they're no longer with me, I'm heartbroken, But the same God who gave is the God who took away. Blessed be his name. I serve and honor and praise and walk with him. When things are rocking along comfortably and enjoyably and with good health and with a full family, my, how high is our view of God? How thrilled we are with those verses of Scripture, how we hang on the words of the sermon and we sing the songs of Zion. But when the bottom drops out, our song is taken from us, and we begin to wonder, was our view of God here really the right view since we're now here? It's easy to lower one's view of God when hardship assaults us. That vertical perspective will save the day. Well, it got worse. It just got worse. Job does not sin or blame God, which frustrates Satan and does not surprise our God, who already knew Job would be a man of integrity. So there was another day, round two, and Satan comes out swinging. The Lord asks, "Have you noticed my servant Job?" It must have been a great moment in that encounter when the Lord could point to Job and there has been no break in his faith or trust. And Satan has to face the music. But Satan then says, you touch his life, it'll be another story. Skin for skin, chapter 2, verse 4, all that a man has, he will give for his life. Put forth your hand now and touch his bone and his flesh. He'll curse you to your face. He repeats the charge, the warning. So the Lord said, he's in your power, only spare his life. Satan went out and smote him with boils from the sole of his foot to the crown of his head. You've been sick lately? I mean, really sick. Fever wouldn't go away. Hospitalized. They couldn't find the cause. Some exotic germ that has leveled you. It affects your job. You don't have disability, and now you could no longer work, and that's where he finds himself. It's horrible. He took a potsherd to scrape himself. The itching was maddening as he sat among the ashes. Verse 9, his wife said to him, "Look closely. Do you still hold fast your integrity, Job? Come on, sweetheart. It's enough. Just curse God. Die." You know what? She loved him. Never doubt it. The sickness hasn't made her love the less. Her compassion kicks in, and she just thinks, if we could just pull the plug, you curse him and he'll take you. You and I both know this will end the suffering. Until you're there, don't judge his wife, okay? Until you're there. She's lost everything too. She too has visited the grave sites of 10 precious lives. But he said to her, verse 10, "You speak as one of the foolish women speak. Shall we indeed accept good from God and not accept adversity?" In all this, Job did not sin with his lips. Lesson number 3. Great discernment is needed to detect wrong advice from well-meaning people. Great discernment is needed to detect wrong advice from well-meaning people. That's his wife. This is his wife, men and women. This is his wife. She's loved him through 10 births. She's loved him through the rearing of the children. She's loved him from the beginning of the business to the final building it to the point where they could at last have some relief. And she's loved him when he was nobody and loved him when he became a household word in the homes of the East. And he has to have the courage to hear what is really being said and to detect this is wrong counsel, even though it comes from the lips of my well-meaning wife. By the way, lest you overlook it, when you look at her counsel, verse 9, she questions what God had admired, and she encouraged what Satan had predicted. God had said to Satan in verse 3, end of the verse, he still holds fast his integrity. And she's saying, Job, do you still hold fast your integrity? Satan had said, verse 5, he will curse you to your face. And she says to the man she loves, listen, honey, just curse God. And in the presence of the nether world, the enemy is thinking, yes, yes, do it. And you know that his demons are at work all about Job, weakening him, but he stands firm against it. He's discerning. He's courageous. And so must you be when in the midst of a trial, someone who desires your good gives you bad advice. Don't yield. You go back to the scriptures, you find your direction, and you stand firm. Why? Because well-meaning people do not always have a divine viewpoint. The Bible always does. Job knew better. As much as he loved her, he couldn't follow her advice. Not this time. Which brings us to his response. Verse 10, he said to her, you speak as one of the foolish women speaks. Must have been hard for him to say to someone he loved like he loved her. But it needed to be said. Shall we indeed accept good from God and not accept adversity? What great theology. God isn't a divine bellhop waiting for our phone call to fulfill our request for the evening. God isn't here to make us happy, honey. God is here to be glorified in our midst and in our lives, whether for good or for adversity. Both come from Him. Lesson number 4. When things turn from bad to worse, sound theology helps us remain strong and stable. When things turn from bad to worse, sound theology helps us remain strong and stable. It's amazing, frankly, that Job, after suffering such a barrage of cataclysmic events, would be thinking so clearly, so correctly, without wavering, no uncertainty. Didn't even entertain her suggestion for a moment. You speak as a fool. Honey, don't say that. Don't even go there. These lips cannot curse God. Death is in his hands. When he's ready to take me, he'll take me. How could he do it? He was so grounded in his knowledge of God. Sound theology. So valuable. Reminds me of a cartoon I saw several years ago, drawn by Charles Schulz, titled back then Peanuts, remember? Linus is standing with his blanket at the picture window in the living room, and standing beside him is Lucy, who is, of course, in charge. And they're looking at it rain, and it is pouring down rain. You can hardly see the trees out in the backyard from the window. The rain is pouring down. Lucy says, my, look at it rain. If this keeps up, it's going to flood this area, maybe the whole world. Linus says, without hesitation, that will never happen. It says in Genesis 9, verses 7 to 17, that God will never again flood the earth. And he's put a rainbow in the sky to prove that his promise is true. Lucy says, you've taken a big load off my mind. Linus looks at her and says, sound theology has a way of doing that. Maybe this took a big load off Ms. Job's mind. How helpful it is when the one who is suffering can teach the one who is well. Sound theology. Quick warning here, be careful that you don't substitute psychological gobbledygook for good, sound theology. Just be careful that you don't explain all of this around or away by double talk. Don't go there. It'll backfire. My birthday, I got a card, one of my favorite kind of cards. It's a Far Side card. There's a guy hanging by his collar on the limb of a tree, sort of helpless, and his camera's hanging around his neck, and two bears are talking about his fate. And one bear says to the other, "His name's Bradshaw. He says he understands I came from a single-parent den with inadequate role models. He senses that my dysfunctional behavior is shame-based and codependent, and he urges me to let my inner cub heal." Little pause, and he concludes, "I say we eat him." That's great. Let's just eat him alive. Stay with sound theology. Guard against the gobbledygook. Stay away from pop psychology. It seems reasonable at the moment, and then the bottom drops out even further, and it will not stabilize or strengthen you. Well, the friends show up, you may recall. Verse 11, three friends heard of all this adversity that had come upon him, and they came each one from his own place. They made an appointment together to come to sympathize with him and comfort him. And when they lifted up their eyes at a distance, they did not recognize him. They raised their voices and wept. And each of them tore his robe and threw dust over their heads toward the sky, and they sat down on the ground with him for 7 days and seven nights, with no one speaking a word to him, for they saw his pain was very great. Fifth lesson: caring and sensitive friends know when to come, how to stay quiet, and what to say. Caring and sensitive friends know when to come, how to stay quiet, and what to say. You might add in parenthesis, if anything at all. I so wish that Eliphaz and Bildad and Zophar had simply stayed silent, been there to fetch some water, bring a little bit of soup or broth, just to be near. You know, these men qualified on the first two, didn't they? They came to Job, they left their homes and the comfort of home, and they traveled however far, we're not told. And when they got there, for 7 days, did the right thing. They simply sat with him. We who have been hospitalized on occasion know the joy of looking across the room and just seeing the face of a friend. And really, down deep inside, we're grateful they're not reading us a verse of scripture, or giving us their advice, or even telling us what we're missing that day in the news outside. They're just there.
1: Sometimes the most loving thing a friend can do is simply show up and say nothing at all. Chuck Swindoll showed us today that when someone we love is suffering, we don't need the perfect words. We need presence. Job's friends got that right for 7 silent days before they got it wrong. So think about who's hurting around you. Maybe they don't need your answers. Maybe they just need you to show up. This is Insight for Living. 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

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A reminder that these shows continue to air because of your support. 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Sing to Him. Sing praise to Him. Tell of all His wonderful acts. 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
1: Thank you for listening to Leading the Way with author, cultural expert, and internationally respected Bible teacher, Dr. Michael Youssef. In this episode, Dr. Youssef helps you understand how to live life in anticipation of the return of Jesus and the reality of eternity. This episode is part of Dr. Youssef's life-changing series called Enduring Wisdom, challenging you to view all that you do in the light of eternity. 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
2: The Bible from cover to cover makes it absolutely clear that history is going to come to an end one day. That Jesus is coming back to take his children home and to punish the wicked. That the second coming of Jesus will end the world as we know it. That just as the first coming of Jesus, the Christ, it was a historic event, so will the second coming going to be a historic event. The doctrine of the second coming of Christ is a vital, important part of the gospel. Every detail in the Bible regarding the second coming of Christ will be fulfilled with the minutest details and the most meticulous precision. Just like the first coming of the Lord fulfilled all the prophetic pronouncement about his first coming that we see in the Old Testament, so will the second coming will fulfill all the prophetic pronouncement. Therefore, anyone who denies or obscure or misinterprets or abandons the truth of the second coming of Christ will be severely judged. At the end of the Bible, the very last book in the book of Revelation, chapter 22, verses 18 and 19, the Apostle John said, "I testify to everyone who hears the words of this book. If anyone adds to them, God will add to him the plagues that are written in this book. And if anyone takes away from the words of this book of prophecy, God will take away his part in the tree of life and from the holy city which are written in this book." Beloved, listen to me. Most of you know that Christians are divided on the minute details about the second coming of Christ. They're divided over, you know, the rapture, or the thousand-year reign, or the tribulation. Is it mid, is it past, is it post, is it present, is it pre, all of that. And I'll tell you, I have studied all these different positions because they're held by some people I love and respect. They're people who love God and love the Word of God. But I came to my own solid conclusion. I believe that's of the Lord and the conviction from the Word of God. My own conclusion is this: I must live every day in a state of readiness. Whether I go to him first or he comes back to take me home first, I'm a happy camper either way. And I tell the Lord this literally every day, I have my spiritual bags packed and ready. He can call me home anytime or he can come back anytime. I will not waste my time. I will not waste my life arguing and debating the finer points about the return of Christ. Please hear me right. I think in this passage here, the Lord Jesus Christ is far more concerned about those who will get so bogged down with this life that they will totally forget about his second coming. Let's look at Luke chapter 12, verse 35. "Be dressed and ready and keep your lamps lit." Now, this is more of an interpretation really than even translation. Because in the literal translation, it says, "Gird your loins." Well, that language comes from the time of Jesus when men and women wore flowing robes, long kaftans or whatever. And they are wonderful if you're sitting there and leisurely kind of having a conversation. But they're not very good when you are doing some manual work or in the battlefield. They're going to get in the way. They're going to trip you, and you're going to fall and stumble all over the place. So what he's saying literally is you take these up and you tuck them into your belt. You tuck them into the sash. And so that you are free to move and not be hampered. He is taking this image and applies it to the mind. You see, our mind, visualize this with me, it's like a free-flowing robe. They get all over the place, right? We get all sorts of distractions, a lot of things that can trip us up in our walk and in anticipation of the coming of Christ. I've always been an ADD. I'm still an ADD. Thank God they did not discover Ritalin back then. It would have slowed me down. And so what I need to do is to tuck in these flowing robes in my head, all these distracting thoughts that go through my head. I need to put these distractions away. I need to get some spiritual Ritalin into my head. And the psalmist says, unite my heart, unite my mind, unite my mind. So keep it from distraction of the fear of you or the worship of you. Now, whether things that are trying to weigh us down in terms of our circumstances or issues of life, we need to be tucked them away so that we keep our focus on the coming of Christ. We keep our focus on that great day. Let everything you do, let every decision you make, let every lifestyle choice be motivated with that day in mind. Also said, keep your lamp lit. Still same verse, 35. Again, this language comes from the time of Jesus, where they would have lamps or candles or torches where they lit up and be able to go around in the dark and see where they're going. That's what the purpose of the lamp is. And this is a figure of speech for knowledge. Knowledge. But it's not enough to have just head knowledge. That's not what he's talking about. You need to be watchful of where you're heading, where you're walking, how you're living, where you're going. Make sure that your knowledge of the coming of Christ motivates your life, keeps you in a state of watchfulness, keeps you in a state of preparedness, that you're not going to be surprised when he comes. In Matthew 25, the Lord Jesus Christ tells us a parable of 10 bridesmaids. 5 had oil in their lamps, and as soon as the bridegroom came, they were ready. The others were not. First, our minds should not be distracted. Secondly, our lamps should have oil and lit up. Thirdly, verses 36 to 38, you are to be a faithful servant. What are the descriptions of a faithful servant? The Lord Jesus Christ himself tells us here. And the reason he uses the imagery of a Jewish wedding, because a Jewish wedding, not like ours, you know, here you come at 6 o'clock and the reception is 7 till 9 or whatever. Now, a Jewish wedding just went on and on and on, days. They never knew when it starts and they never knew when it's finished. That's the image here. They understood that. And so they're always ready. Whenever the bridegroom comes, they're ready to go on and have a party, right? That uncertainty was not going to put off a faithful servant. He's going to be dressed and ready with his lamp ready. No matter what time of night the master shows up, the faithful servant not only dressed and ready and lamp lit, but he's ready to go.
3: 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Thank you in advance. God bless.
2: You know, in my previous life, I traveled overseas a great deal. And I would literally jam my travel, and I would go around the world. I'd make 7 country stops and try to be home within 10 days. I don't want to stay away from home more than 10 days. But the greatest joy is when I come home and my family expecting me. And the joy that they have for my arrival, it's indescribable. And that kind of a similar image here, verse 38. It would be good for those servants whose master found them ready. They're not just dressed and they're not just have the lamps lit, but they're ready. And it doesn't matter what time, whether it is the second watch or the third watch. What is that? The second watch was from 10 p.m. to 2 a.m. The third watch was from 2 a.m. to 6 a.m. What do you call that? The graveyard shift. This tells us that there is a special blessing on its own that is reserved for those who are waiting for the Lord. Isn't that amazing? Those who are ready are neither the ones who put on the white robes and head for the mountains, setting dates, nor the ones who are so bogged down in this life and the affairs of this life and the circumstances of this life that they have not thought of the return of Christ. Neither of them. Neither of them. Well, brothers and sisters in Christ, we are to be dressed and ready mentally, emotionally, spiritually, and in every way. Then our lamp is lit, constantly witnessing the light of Christ, awake, not asleep. And fourthly, the owner of the house is constantly alert. Look at verses 39 and 40. You know, in the Middle East, back then and even now, most break-ins do not happen in the daytime. Because now in our culture, you know, most people are out in the daytime. Now, over there, somebody's in the house. So the robbers don't come in the daytime. They only come at night when everybody's asleep. And they come in and out and take whatever they came in to take and then run. And that is why Jesus said about his return, to some people is going to be like a thief in the night. Totally unaware. They did not have a clue. They're not thinking about it. They did not know that sometime during their sleep, he's going to sneak in. If the owner of the house knew exactly what time or what hour the thief is coming, he'll be up all night and ready to defend his family, ready to defend his possessions. And that is why often the man of

The goal is to come on the inside and leave very quickly. Nobody notices. There's another imagery the Lord gives us in Matthew 24 and 25. Another imagery, and I'm going to explain the two for you in a minute, and it's going to make you rejoice. And that is the imagery of an expectant mom who's experiencing labor pain. Don't miss this, very important. Because there is a great deal of difference between the thief coming suddenly, totally unexpectedly, in the middle of the night, and an expectant mom experiencing labor pains, is about to give birth. The thief is totally unexpected. The labor pains, while they come suddenly, but they are certainly expected. Why? Because the expectant mom had months to think about it and plan for that happy event. And that is why I am absolutely convinced that to the non-believers or to the professing Christians, for those who are bogged down with this life and the affairs of this life, those who have rejected biblical truth, the day of the Lord is going to be like a thief in the night. But for those who are waiting, those who are expecting, it's going to be like labor pain. The ones to whom it's going to be like a thief in the night, they haven't given a thought about eternity. They haven't given a thought about where they're going to spend eternity. It's just not their focus. These people are too busy building their nest egg here on earth. They are too distracted by too many responsibilities. They are so concerned of what people think of them. They are so worried about this planet Earth and ignore the fact that the Bible said it's not only going to burn down, but even the elements are going to burn. They have places to go and people to see. They're busy. But those who love Jesus, those who are waiting for the return of Christ, those who live expectantly of the return of Christ, those who are prepared for the return of Christ, they are prepared mentally, they are prepared emotionally, they are prepared spiritually. To them, it is not going to be like a thief in the night, but it's like a pregnancy that culminates in labor pains and the happy moment of birth. Labor pains are expected as inevitable. We do not know exactly when the labor pains are going to begin, but we're waiting for them. We're waiting for them. We know they're coming. We don't know when and how, but we know they're coming. And that is why a pregnant mother is described as expecting. Expecting. And we, the believers in the Lord Jesus Christ, are living this life expecting. But there's more. There's more. Labor pains, which are painful, and they're painful to experience, they announce the joyful deliverance. The thief in the night brings calamity and disaster, and that is why it's going to be a day of judgment for those who have rejected Christ, those who refuse to believe, those who profess Christians but never believe the doctrine of the second coming. But labor pains brings rejoicing and a new life, which we will experience. Not so the thief. Beloved, when the day of the Lord comes, it is my prayer. It is my prayer that you be ready, be expecting, be prepared. Not will be to you like a thief in the night, a day of judgment. Always be ready, dressed and ready. Always be prepared. Always serving and giving and expectant of that day, always working with that day in mind. Verses 41 to 48. There is consequences for the state of readiness. Peter asks the question, verse 41. Lord, are you telling this parable to us, the 12, or are you telling it to everybody else? He did not answer his question directly, but indirectly he gives him another parable. First, he said, the faithful believers who are ready for the return of Christ are going to be

0: uniquely blessed. There is a blessing with the name written on it. So Paul, out of the five crowns in the Bible, out of the five crowns, he said, there's one crown that is specifically dedicated and will be given to all those who love his appearing. But the unfaithful servants, those who are not ready for the return of Christ, they will be judged. They will be judged. But that's not all. The unfaithful person who becomes an abuser, listen to me, we talk a lot about abuse, who becomes an abuser of both the divine stewardship, the divine trust that was placed in our hand, and abusing of human beings who are under their authority, misleading them and misguiding them, they will be judged more severely. You notice there's a degree of punishment. Listen to me. God is not a communist. He's not going to deal the judgment exactly the same for everybody, nor is he going to deal the reward the same for every one of his faithful people. It's going to be a degrees of it. The unfaithful professing Christian who only want to please themselves, unfaithful professing Christians who are unfaithful stewards with their life, unfaithful professing Christians who live under the illusion they have plenty of time to get right with God, to do things for God before he returns, they're going to be in deep trouble. They're going to be in deep trouble. But somehow to a lesser degree than those of us who are in leadership. Why do you think I weep when I hear that some of the great men of God who preach the gospel turn their back on the gospel, apologize for preaching the gospel? It tears me up. In fact, Paul uses very similar imagery here in 1 Thessalonians chapter 5, 1 Thessalonians 5, verses 4 all the way to 11. Paul said, the unprepared person is like living in a state of darkness, drunkenness, and sleep. Are the three imageries he gives us here. Darkness, drunkenness, and sleep. All three of those leave us incapable of seeing, hearing, or responding to our surroundings. Beloved, the only cure for darkness is light, the light of Christ. The only cure for drunkenness is sobriety, and the only cure for sleep is being awake. Living in the light, living soberly, living awake, fully awake, describes the believer who lives in obedience to the Word of God. Don't miss verse 48. The degree of judgment upon the professing Christians who are unprepared is directly related to the degree of their knowledge of the truth. That is why it's heartbreaking when somebody had known the knowledge of the truth and then they turn their back on it. And that is why James, the half-brother of Jesus, says that the judgment upon preachers and teachers and leaders is going to be far worse than just the average unfaithful Christian. I pray to God that we, every one of us, let's live our lives being dressed and ready, lamps lit, staying awake, making all your decisions with that day in mind. Can I get an amen?
1: Be ready. That is the title of today's audio message from Dr. Michael Youssef and Leading the Way. And it's a challenge to live in expectancy of Jesus' return. Now, if thinking about Jesus coming back gives kind of an uncertain feeling about where you stand spiritually, then let me invite you to speak with a Leading the Way pastor or a counselor. Start that conversation by filling out a brief contact form at ltw.org/Jesus.
2: 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It's a wonderful series. 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I want to thank you so much for your ministry, for standing strong on the Word of God, someone we can depend on to tell us the truth. God bless. Thank you.
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0: Does God accept us because we obey him, or do we obey him because he has accepted us? Your answer to that question can profoundly affect how you enjoy the Sabbath. And we'll find out why today on Truth for Life. Alistair Begg is wrapping up a study in the Gospel of Mark. We're in chapter 2, beginning with verse 23.
1: So, at first glance, as I said to you, these things may appear to be at best of marginal interest. Perhaps the record of a dispute between Jesus and the Pharisees, an illustration of what might be regarded as theological hair-splitting, and with no obvious relevance for us today. After all, few of us came here through cornfields, or will go through cornfields on the way home, and when it comes to issues of shriveled hands, either appearing on men or on women, modern medicine is able to take care of that. We have the university hospitals, we have the Cleveland Clinic. So why would we even study it? Well, here is an instance where immediately we must beware of missing the forest for the trees. And I think verse 6 of chapter 3 is the key. If we go there, then we can reverse back into it. Because here we find this dramatic statement. Then the Pharisees went out and began to plot with the Herodians how they might kill Jesus. And the fact is that neither the Pharisees nor the Herodians had any time for each other. The Pharisees were the religious establishment. The Herodians really were part of the social establishment. But now we find that they are prepared to get together and try and hatch a plot that will bring about the death of Jesus. Now, even with a superficial reading of these two incidents, don't you think that verse 6 seems a bit of an overreaction? Here's somebody doing something in the cornfields that apparently they shouldn't be doing, and a man with a shriveled hand is healed, and the result is that the groups get together and decide, we're going to have to kill Jesus for this. Well, we need to keep in mind what we've already been learning, namely that Jesus has been challenging all the way through the Pharisees' approach to life, and in particular to religion. The fundamental dispute has to do with how God forgives sin and how he brings men and women into a relationship with himself. The Pharisees had one view, Jesus had another. For the Pharisees, acceptance with God was based upon an individual's willingness to and ability to keep God's law. Essentially, for the Pharisees, religion was an insider's club. And Jesus was particularly concerned with those who were so obviously outside of the club. And here he had already cast out demons from some. He had raised a man who was paralyzed. He had cured a leper. He had added to his band the most unlikely of characters, this Levi, who was in cahoots with the authorities and was as good a cheat as anybody you could find. He was clearly not calling the insiders, and that was enough to increase the ire of the Pharisees to begin with. Instead, what he was doing was proclaiming largely and loudly, whoever comes to me, I will never turn them away. Whoever comes to me. Not if rule keepers come to me, not if good people come to me, not if religious people come to me, I will never turn away. But whoever comes to me, I will never turn away. And the Pharisees didn't like that, because they decided who could come and how they could come and when they could come, and once they had come, how they could stay in the position in which they found themselves. Their message was so radically different that there was no way in the world that it would be possible to amalgamate what Jesus was saying and what they were proclaiming. Now, that is essentially the conflict. If we get that in our minds, then it will be easier for us to deal with these two incidents. It's not difficult to imagine that the Pharisees got together with one another, as it were, in between 22 and 23. And in talking with one another, they made it clear to each other. One said to the other, you realize, of course, that what we're saying and what Jesus is saying is entirely different. And someone would have said, well, yes, it's obviously very, very different. And that's why he said, I think we ought to watch him. I think we ought to just make sure that everywhere he is and everywhere his disciples are, we're there. Because eventually, this will all collapse like a pack of cards. Whatever it is he's on about, it will eventually crumble and fail. And if we can just watch out, then we'll be able to take care of things. Now, you see, what is at issue here is the radical difference between man's attempts to make himself acceptable with God and the activity of God opening up the way of acceptance to men and women. Well, that by way of introduction. Now we come to this first incident, the cornfield incident, we might refer to it as, in which Jesus declares his authority as Lord of the Sabbath. One Sabbath, Jesus was going through the cornfields, and as his disciples walked along, they began to pick some ears of corn. It's a perfectly natural scene. It's quite a happy scene, I think. The kind of scene that would just have instinctively ticked off the Pharisees. Pharisees don't really like happy scenes, just by nature. They like unhappy scenes. They don't like people, as it were, tiptoeing through the cornfields, to quote Tiny Tim of old. They just don't like that thought. They like people burdened and going on their way. And here we have the disciples going along. It's the Sabbath day. They're in the corn, and so they pick some ears of corn. Now, I don't think we should be surprised by the fact that the Pharisees were there. After all, they had a plot that was already in their minds, and they were beginning to work through it. What we do need to know, though, is that it was perfectly legitimate, according to the law of God, for the disciples of Jesus to be doing what they were doing. And you can check this for yourselves in Deuteronomy chapter 23, when in verse 25 it reads as follows. If you enter your neighbor's cornfield, you may pick the ears with your hands, but you must not put a sickle to his standing corn. It seems eminently sensible and practical, doesn't it? In other words, if you go through the cornfields, you're allowed to have a wee bit as you're going, but you can't come in there with a combine harvester and take the whole thing down to the bare bones. That just wouldn't be right. So what in the world is sticking in the craw of the Pharisees? If it's legitimate to do what they're doing, what's the big deal with the Pharisees? Well, it's simply because of the day and because they deemed that what these disciples were doing was actually violating one Sabbath law, which said that there was to be no reaping or harvesting on the Sabbath. And they looked at them and they said, eating equals reaping. Reaping is not allowed on the Sabbath, therefore you folks are in violation. Realize how small-minded some people are? I mean, how they get up in the morning and spend a nice day looking for little things like this. Let's go and see if we can find the disciples doing something naughty today, they said to one another, and so on. What a miserable kind of life. But that was it. Eating, reaping, reaping equals working, working on the Sabbath, now you're in trouble. Now, Jesus doesn't take them on. He doesn't enter into some kind of dialogue or debate. In fact, he does something that is really quite interesting. He essentially says to them, well, I wonder if you've been reading your Bibles lately. Did you ever read the part where David and his companions went in when they were very hungry and they ate the consecrated bread, which only the priests are supposed to be eating? And what is he saying? He's saying this, that on that occasion, David and his companions did not break the spirit of the Sabbath. They didn't break the spirit of the Sabbath. They did something. The ceremonial was set aside by the necessity. And the point that he's making by inference is fairly straightforward. And if you realize that that's the case, you will also realize that my disciples aren't breaking the Sabbath either. So that's really enough from all of you. Jesus makes it clear to them that the Sabbath was given to man. That's the significance of verse 27. The Sabbath, he said, was made for man, not man for the Sabbath. In other words, the Sabbath was given to man for his benefit and for his blessing. The Sabbath was written into creation. The Sabbath was not given to Israel. The Sabbath was not given to the Jews. The Sabbath was given to creation. And God himself rested. He didn't need to rest. Rest there simply means that he ceased from what he had been doing on the other 6 days. And the Sabbath principle is established right in the doctrine of creation. And our frenetic world in which we live, with people working, might do well to pay attention to the thought of the Sabbath principle written into the very fabric of humanity by God. But that's something for another time. The Sabbath, says Jesus, was given to man for his benefit and for his blessing. It was not given so that he would be weighed down under the kind of regulations and the kind of rigmaroles that these Pharisees had added to the law of God. The Sabbath was not given to reduce man into a rule-keeping robot, which is exactly what these Pharisees sought to do. The more rules, the better. That's the significance of verse 27. Verse 27 is not a verse in the Bible to justify American Christianity reducing the Ten Commandments to 9 commandments. It's not in the Bible to be propped up as a mechanism for us saying, I can do what I want any day of the week and not least of all on the Lord's Day. That's a matter for another time. But I want you to know that the verse 27, if that's where you are, verse 27 is not your legitimacy. What Jesus is saying in saying this is that this Sabbath was given as a means of benefit and a means of blessing, and you characters have no right to turn it into a burden. You have no right to suggest that the way that the Sabbath principle operates is to bow down people underneath your dreadful restrictions. And he says, the Son of Man, which is a reference that goes way back into the Old Testament, into the book of Daniel, and it is a self-designation. It's the second time. We've seen it even in the first two chapters. It's a reference to the identity of Jesus as the Son of God. So the Son of Man, he says, is Lord even of the Sabbath. Some of you are asking about my authority to forgive sins. We've already dealt with that. Now you're asking about authority in relationship to the Sabbath. Well, let me tell you, the Son of Man is Lord even of the Sabbath. In other words, says Jesus, I have the prerogative to guard the Sabbath for the purposes God ordained it and to guard it against all of your Pharisaical additions and all of your Pharisaical distortions. And it is with this issue of distortion that the next incident deals. In the first incident, Jesus Christ declares himself authoritative over the Sabbath. In the second little incident of the opening five verses of Luke 3, Jesus demonstrates his authority as Lord of the Sabbath. Okay? And so now they're in the synagogue. It's a perfect setup, isn't it? It's the synagogue, it's the Sabbath, and it's the shriveled hand. And again, these miserable characters are there. How bad do you have to be to seize on opportunities like this to try and score points against Jesus? To take the issue of somebody who is disabled in this way and use him simply as a pawn in your great chess game. That's exactly what they're doing. They're watching, looking for a reason, some of them, says verse 1 to verse 2, to accuse Jesus. And so they watched him closely to see if he would heal him. Now here's the key phrase, on the Sabbath. On the Sabbath. Now notice something carefully. There is no disagreement here in principle as it relates to the Sabbath. Jesus is not suggesting that the Sabbath is not the Sabbath. Jesus is not suggesting that the Sabbath does not mean the cessation of work. Jesus is not suggesting that the Sabbath is not about rest. It is not a disagreement in principle. It is a disagreement in terms of practice. The area of disagreement has to do with what was or what was not permissible to do on the Sabbath, which along with the Pharisees he agreed was part of the law of God. Now it's important that you recognize that because Jesus is not, as some suggest, in this incident, canceling the use of the Sabbath. He is correcting the abuse of the Sabbath. And there's a big difference between the two. Some people read this and they go, you see, that's all canceled there. No, Jesus isn't canceling anything. There's no disagreement on the principle. The disagreement is on the practice. He is correcting the abuse that the Pharisees had foisted on this Sabbath principle. And recognizing that they had him, Jesus takes the man and he asks him to stand up in front of everyone. Verse 3. He would never have done that if the outcome wasn't going to be what it is. See, Jesus would never have engaged in their nasty little game of human chess. No, but once the man was in position, he asked the $64,000 question. Which is lawful on the Sabbath? To do good or to do evil? To save life or to kill? And then notice they remained silent. Their silence was the occasion of Jesus' anger and distress and the very stubbornness of their hearts. Any sensible, honest person who did not have an agenda would have had to answer the question. And they would have had to answer in the affirmative, while clearly the only proper thing to do is to do good. The only right thing to do is to heal. But they remained silent. Now, just remember what I said at the beginning. The fundamental issue here is not an issue about the Sabbath. It's not an issue about fasting. It's an issue about how God forgives and how he brings people into a relationship with himself. And do you see that organized, externalized religion rejects the notion of unmerited favor and of grace? And indeed, when push comes to shove, is prepared to stand against it. So strongly does it hold to the notion of man's own ability to make himself acceptable to God. Now, technically, according to the law of God, healing was only deemed permissible if the illness was life-threatening. And there's no indication that the illness was life-threatening here. But Jesus, who has already declared himself as Lord of the Sabbath, regards it as sinful to leave this man in his pitiable condition just because it is the Sabbath. In other words, Jesus would have healed the man on any other day. Is he going to allow the fact of the Sabbath to prevent him from doing good? Elsewhere, you'll remember he says to the same Pharisees, if you had a beast of burden, if you had a cow or an oxen or something, and it fell down into a pit on the Sabbath, would you get it out? Of course you would get it out. Well, would you do that for a beast and you wouldn't do it for a man? In other words, he points out their hypocrisy, the way in which their externalism allows them to shift the pieces on the chessboard every time they don't like what's going on. And so he says to the man, stretch out your hand. And he stretched it out and his hand was completely restored. I always love the fact that he said, stretch out your hand. And then it says he stretched it out, because that was the one thing he couldn't do, was stretch out his hand, because his hand was shriveled. But you see, the very power that Jesus speaks is a life-giving power. Jesus calls us to come to him, and we can't come to him, and we come to him. How does that work? Because his voice speaks power to us, enables us, the voice that calls, draws. Only Jesus can do that. Only Jesus can give us the grace to enter into the joy of obedience to God's commands. Let me say that sentence to you again. Only Jesus can give us the grace to enter into the joy of obedience to God's commands. Yes, the joy of obedience. Remember what Jesus said? If a man loves me, he will keep my commandments. And it is grace which produces that obedience, not legalism. You see, if grace does not produce obedience in your life, then the only way that you will ever make a stab at being obedient is as a result of legalism. You will think as a religionist, which goes like this: I obey, therefore I am accepted. No, not if you understand Jesus and his death on the cross. Religion says, I obey, therefore I am accepted. Christianity says, I am accepted, therefore I obey. And the two are diametrically opposed to each other. Now, if you don't understand the distinction, you better sit around all afternoon until you do, because it is the difference between life and death. It is the difference between condemnation and justification. It is the difference between external religion and genuine Christianity. It is the difference between heaven and hell. Jesus here takes the Pharisees on at the most fundamental point of distinction that runs throughout all of Scripture and throughout all of history. And that is, how may a man or a woman be put right with God? Loved ones, you dare not put anything in between believing in Jesus and justification. If there is one stitch in the fabric of that robe of righteousness which we insert by our own good deeds, by our own law keeping, by our own external religion, then in actual fact, we're relying on something other than the finished work of Jesus. And here in the infancy of Christ's ministry, as he looks into the eyes of these fastidious religionists, he's angry and he's deeply distressed because of their stubborn hearts. People are not just apathetic to this message. We are by nature antagonistic to this message. And only Christ's redeeming love breaks down that arrogant antagonism and brings a man or a woman to the point where we say, if I would know you, God, it must be by grace alone and faith alone and Scripture alone and Christ alone.
0: 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Today is also the last day we're recommending you get a copy of Laura Story's book, Stand in Awe. Keith Getty had this to say about the book. He said, Laura's writing helps frame how a posture of reverence is central to scriptural worship. 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Now, as many of you may know, the Basics Conference 2026 is wrapping up today. This year's teaching addressed the assurance that Christ is indeed sufficient to meet every pastor's needs. Please pray that the men who have attended this conference will return safely to their home churches, refreshed and encouraged by this time of study in God's Word and fellowship with one another. Thanks for joining us today. Tomorrow we begin a study in 1 Timothy, looking to the responsibilities of pastoral care, particularly concerning widows. The Bible teaching of Alistair Begg is furnished by Truth for Life, where the learning is for living.
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4: I think, frankly, we have been misprogrammed in our theology in the area of sin. So many things need to be thought through in a fresh manner. I don't think anything concerns me more than using grace as a tool to justify sin or to take away the pain of the consequences. If I had one message that I could declare to Christians everywhere, it would have to do with this business of corrective theology as opposed to preventive theology. I'm going to tell you what I mean. Every parent, as the children grow older, goes through the experience of teaching the kids to drive. It is a nerve-wracking, unbelievably difficult experience, to say the least, no matter how careful your kids are. Now, a parent has a choice in how to teach the child how to drive. He can teach the child in a corrective manner or in a preventive manner. If I chose to teach my oldest son how to drive correctively, I could say to him, now, Kurt, I want to show you, first of all, before we get in the car, the insurance policy that I have taken out on your life. And I want you to see here, son, that when you have the wreck, but you're sure you're going to have it, I want you to notice you call the agent at area 213-9, on, and I give him the number. And after the accident, son, I want you to be sure to call me. And then the third thing, we're going to do this. After you have had the wreck, or I could say, now, son, let's just prevent a lot of problems by telling you ahead of time, here is the way to drive. And if you drive by these rules and regulations, and if you obey these signs and do what they say, it's amazing, you could very likely go a long period of time without even a slight scrape. Can't guarantee it, but it would sure be better than the other way. The best answer is Romans 6. Neither yield you your members as instruments of unrighteousness unto sin, but yield yourselves unto God as those that are alive from the dead. And your members as instruments of righteousness unto God. Meaning what? Meaning, as I yield myself to God, when sin approaches, I can say no. And in the power of Jesus Christ, I can turn away from it. I don't have to sin. You know why I sin? Because I have a deep, quiet, sincere, respectable love for sin. That's why I sin. And every sin I commit, I choose to commit it. And in every choice, I set up consequences in my life. Part of the reason we don't get the full truth of Romans 6 is nobody's talking about the consequences. We've shortchanged the consequences by giving people the idea grace takes it all away. Grace does not take away the consequences of sin. Just as it does not take away the arm and the need for the bone to be healed and set.

0: 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And with every choice, there are consequences. God forgives us when we repent, but we still have to live with the fallout of our actions. Grace doesn't take away the consequences of sin. And sometimes, those consequences are lifelong. 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
2: Hello and welcome to Joni Table Talk, the show where we bring you real conversations that matter. I'm your host, Joni Lamb. Join us as we explore unforgettable testimonies, tackle hard-hitting topics, and uncover the truth that transforms lives with authenticity, biblical wisdom, and a heart for transformation. So pull up a chair, join us around the table, and let's dive right in. So have you experienced loss, perhaps of loved one, of a dream, of a relationship, or maybe a loss of plan, security, or beliefs? The reality is that in this life, we all face disillusionment and grieve the losses, particularly those we never expected. So how do we deal with the hard questions that come along with this? Well, with the help of today's guest, we're going to find out. But first, joining me around the table is De Havilland Ford. How are you?
3: I am so good. You know, at some point in our lives, we'll experience loss. And it's so important that when we do, we know how to move forward into what God has. So I can't wait to hear this next guest today.
2: That's good. That's good. My two beautiful daughters, starting with Rebecca Lamb Weiss. How are you?
4: I'm doing good. Loss is so hard.
2: It is.
4: I just, you know, and once you lose someone, they can't be replaced.
2: Yeah.
4: So you have to learn how to transition into the next season.
2: Yeah. Our guest has a lot of good one-liners from his book on all of that. So you all are going to want to hear this. It's so good. Rachel Ann Brown, how are you?
5: I'm good. And this subject is close to my heart with just losing Dad. I'm so grateful for the hope of eternity, knowing that we get to see our loved ones again.
4: But I know.
5: I hope I don't cry because anytime we talk about this, it's still fresh.
2: It's okay if you do. And there are a lot of you can understand and feel the pain of what we're talking about because we've all lost someone. I've lost my father, lost my brother, lost my husband. So we kind of, you know, all of us are going to lose, and especially as we get older. Cindy Johnston,
6: yes.
2: You see like people that you revered and loved that were older than you that have now gone on to be with the Lord. I know you've got people in your life. I do as well. And you're like, wow, this is a pattern. And one day we're going to die. And we have to talk about that.
6: Yes. And it is hard. And I think the older that you get and the more people that you see that go to heaven, it's just tough.
2: Yeah.
6: It's tough to think of life without them.
2: That's right. Kendra, the main thing we want to accomplish on the table is we want to make sure people are ready to
7: Absolutely.
2: Die and ready to meet the Lord because
7: Absolutely.
2: Eternity is forever.
7: It is forever. And it's so important for us to express our feelings to God.
2: Yeah.
7: Like He created us and He wants us to be honest and raw with Him and to take our mourning and our disappointment and frustration to Him because when we do that, then He heals us. Then He encourages us and loves on us. And like Rachel said, that's a hope that we get. We're going to see them again.
2: Yes.
7: They're just not with us right here like we really want them to be, but we will be with them again.
2: That's right. That's right. And we'll all have new bodies.
7: Yeah. Oh,
2: be able
7: yes.
2: to eat anything
7: yeah.
2: we want.
7: Yeah.
2: No, just... Well, he is the global senior pastor of Celebration Church, and he is equipping the body of Christ to face the difficult challenges of life and overcome them. Please welcome our dear friend, Pastor Tim Timberlake. Listen, with your hairdo, we had to do that music,
8: you know,
2: right?
8: So
2: I love your hairdo, by the way.
8: Thank you.
2: It is so
8: Thank
2: cool.
8: You. Thank you.
2: All right, well, we all face seasons when life doesn't turn out the way we thought it would, and oftentimes that can leave us grieved and disillusioned. So how do we overcome those circumstances to break through to what God has for us on the other side? And thus your book, The Art of Overcoming, not just the loss of a loved one, but the loss of other things in life, because we have losses every day that can happen in our life. And a lot of times we're not expecting it, and that's where the trouble comes in.
8: Yeah, I think it's when we are dealt a hand we never intended on really playing with in this life, that we have the opportunity to say, okay, I don't know what in the world to do, but I have to discover, find, develop a relationship with someone that does, and that person is Jesus Christ.
4: Mm-hmm.
8: And through these different losses that we face every single day, we have the opportunity to either move forward in faith, or we can settle in comfort.
2: Mm-hmm.
8: And I just refuse to settle in comfort.
2: Well, let's go back a little bit. For those of you who don't know your story, you won't tell the whole story, but at 18, something traumatic happened to you. You were raised in a Christian home, but you were kind of living your life on your mom and dad's relationship with God.
8: Absolutely. So my father was diagnosed with terminal stage 4 cancer when I was 12 and was given 3 weeks to live. The doctors offered him an experimental surgery. He opted for him. They told him the chances of survival were very slim, but there was a chance. It was better than 3 weeks. He opted for it, and they cut him from the back of one ear to the back of the other ear. They opened up his throat. They removed the tumor from his neck the size of a chipmunk. When they did that, they removed a quarter of his tongue, so he was no longer able to eat, drink, or swallow. He was fed through a G-tube for the remainder of his life, which was 5 years. And so I saw my father, my hero, just kind of become a shell of himself. And my perspective of God was just completely flipped upside down. And I really got to a place in my life where I was like, man, if this is my hero, this happens to him, what in the world could happen to me?
4: Yeah.
8: And I just began to live a life that was opposite of what my parents had taught me. And I was just in straight rebellion mode. And anything I could do to try to get back at God, I did it.
2: How did that work out for you?
8: It didn't work out well because God grabbed a hold of me in such a tangible, real way. And I know there are people watching this that, you know, have different backgrounds and different upbringings. And for each person, it's different. But God revealed himself to me in a very real and tangible way.
5: Was that before your dad passed, or was it after
8: your dad? This was after. And so I was in my apartment at 18 years old, and I went to sleep, and I thought that I had woken up. And I was standing in front of all these different people. It was kind of like this weird dream I'd never seen before. And as I realized all these people were kind of in front of me, I looked down at my hands, and I could see blood smudged on my hands. It was the first time I heard the voice of God say, the longer you run from what I've called you to do, these people that you have the opportunity to influence will be held to your account. And I woke up immediately. And I was scared out of my mind. And I called my mom 3 o'clock in the morning. And I was trying to form words to tell her what was going on. I thought she was going to be like, baby, that is crazy. And I told her, she started laughing. And she said, that's the exact dream your father had when God called him in the ministry.
4: Wow. That's crazy.
8: And from that moment forward, it was for it only. It was no more looking back. It was no more questioning the reality. And so one of the things that I've learned about God and my relationship with God is that God will never advance me beyond my last act of disobedience. So whenever I'm asking God for something and there's disobedience in my life, God always takes me back to the place where I disobeyed him last and says, this is what you need to get right. These are the things that you need to fix.
4: So, there was a moment in your book where you talked about how in your grieving for your dad, you didn't realize how self-consumed you were with it, how selfish you were, if I may, about it, until you spoke with your mom. And you got to hear it from her perspective. And what kind of, what did that bring to you? What did she say, and how did that help you move forward out of yourself and out to grieving as a family together?
8: Yeah, I think oftentimes when we go through moments of grief, when we go through moments of hardship, we only think about ourselves and our pain. And we forget that the death or the transition or the hurt or the pain has impacted more people than just us. And I had opportunity to go to the hospital with my mom after they declared my father dead, and to sit with her and to really process what I was feeling, but then to see her and the strength and the resilience that she carried, and just ask her, what are you feeling?
4: Yeah.
8: And she said, I feel blessed that I had an opportunity to live out my life 52 years here on earth, but 30 some of those years with your father.
5: Made me cry.
8: And she gave me a perspective that day that I've held on to. She said, you know, although he's no longer here and although we can't spend time with him, when I think about it, it's a celebration. I celebrate the fact that God blessed us with his life, that we could live and walk out our life with such an incredible father, with such an incredible husband, with such an incredible man of God. His priorities were in line. He wasn't a pastor first.
4: Yeah.
8: He was a husband first. Then he was a father first.
4: Yeah.
8: And then he carried out his assignment to other people. And one of the things that he lived his life by, that I live my life by, God and my family get the best of my time. Everyone else gets the rest of my time.
4: That's good.
7: That's such a good way of honoring in your grief.
8: Man, it just brings things back to a place of priority and understanding, okay, even in pain, God has a way of getting purpose out of it. And when we allow him to get purpose out of it, there's no pain that goes wasted.
2: So speak to those people who are watching right now that have lost a loved one, and they've been grieving, but without hope. Because that was the key you talked about in the book. We have to grieve, but with hope.
8: That's right.
2: And if we don't have that, we'll never get through the grieving process. And it is a process.
8: It is.
2: You even talk about the steps we go through in that process. Talk to that person watching and talk a little bit about those steps, if you will.
8: Yeah, we can't control what happens to us, and we can't control how things happen around us, but we can control our response to it. And one of the things that I've learned about losing people near and dear to me is that you never get over it, but you grow stronger through it. And it's one of those things that you have to be very intentional with. Here's why. Change is inevitable, but growth is intentional. And when you prioritize growth and you understand that you can grow stronger through this, you know that you can't grow stronger by yourself. You need a source that will give you power when you feel weak. And for us, that source is Jesus Christ. And when you connect to the power source, when your battery gets weak and when you feel like you're running out of steam, his supernatural power kicks in. And as he did for me, as he has done for my family, he has a way of taking his hands and wrapping them around your heart and guarding you and lifting you up and reminding you of his love and his tender mercy in times where you need them the most. And when you do that, I know he will do the same thing for you.
2: Would you say that having a relationship with Jesus is important in the grieving process? And what about people who don't know Jesus? How hard is it going to be to walk through that?
8: It's very hard to walk through grief without a hope in Jesus. Hope in Jesus tells us that weeping may endure for a night, but joy comes in the morning.
2: Yes.
8: Society and culture teaches us that there is no joy, but you have happy moments. Happiness revolves around the happenings of our life.
2: Right.
8: And so when things are good, we feel good. When things are bad, we feel bad.
2: Right.
8: Joy is different.
4: Yeah.
8: This is a spirit that is consistent. It does not waver based upon what happens. It's a constant reminder to us that no matter what's going on around us, there's a Savior at work in us that keeps us moving forward, even in the process of grief. And so for those that don't have that, it's very difficult to stay consistent with that hope and perspective that life will get better.
2: And of course, the Word of God says the joy of the Lord
8: is my strength.
2: Is our strength.
8: That's right.
2: So for those of you that are watching and maybe you don't know the Lord, would you just take a moment to introduce him and pray a prayer, and let's give them an opportunity to pray. It's really a simple prayer that is life-changing.
8: Absolutely. And although simple, sometimes we don't understand the power in it. And it's through the power of knowing Jesus and having a relationship with him that we have a life and a life worth living. And so if you're watching this and you desire to know him in a very personal and real and intimate way, I just want you to repeat this prayer after me. Lord Jesus, enter into my heart.
9: Enter into my heart.
8: I turn away from who I was to walk into who you desire for me to be. I acknowledge that you are my Lord and my Savior. And I believe that you have saved me. Even if it is saving me from myself. In Jesus' name. Amen.
4: That is so good. You talked about how dangerous it is. I love that last line, even if you're saving me from myself. But you talk about in your book, it's so important to heal, and how dangerous is it if you move forward in things without taking that time to heal?
8: It's so important. It reminds me of whenever we are injured or wounded, we may have an open wound. But one of the greatest indications that healing has happened is to see a scar. And so often we try to cover up scars, but scars are proof that what tried to kill us did not succeed. It's also proof that we've received treatment. Last week, my wife came home and she had to go to the doctor to give blood. And our six-year-old son said, Mom, what happened to your arm? You have a wound there. She said, no, it's a scar now. You see, it's healed. And she showed him and he said, what happened? She said, I was treated by the doctor. And I think scars are an incredible testimony to us that we've been treated by the great physician. That what

0: from here. After acceptance, acknowledgement. I don't have the power or the ability to heal myself, but there has to be someone that can. Mm-hmm. That person is Jesus. And so acknowledging that. And then the third thing is taking the steps to get into a place where my soul is healthy and my spirit is healthy. When my soul and my spirit get healthy, then my body follows. Mm-hmm. My father used to teach me, when he was teaching me how to wrestle, the body follows the head. If ever you want to take the body down, wrestle the head down. And our spirit should lead our life. Mm-hmm. It should be the head of our life. Mm-hmm. And if our spirit is malnourished, our soul is malnourished. And as a result, our body follows. And so we have to make sure we feed our spirit, feed our soul, so that this flesh does not lead us. Mm. When our flesh leads us, it has a tendency of leading us into our feelings. And when we are led by our feelings, it leads us down a path that robs us of our God-given destiny.
1: That's so powerful. Can you speak to people that maybe they haven't lost a loved one, but they're dealing with maybe like a death of a dream, mm-hmm. a death of something they thought they should be in a place and with God by now, and they're not? How do they move from that place of feeling disappointed and move forward?
0: Mm-hmm. Yeah, the thing about death that reminds us of the beauty of this life is that we are experiencing it, which is an indication to us that we're still alive. Which means if there's been a dream or a relationship that has died or transitioned, we still have an opportunity to move forward. Whenever you go to a funeral, it's a reminder that the person you loved is no longer here, but you are. And so you have to continually move things forward in the memory, in the legacy, in honoring their life so that when people experience you, they get an opportunity to see some of the seeds that that person has sowed in you. Your dreams, your relationships, your aspirations that are no longer in this season are the same way. They've left seeds of greatness in us, and we have the opportunity to take those seeds and steward them until they become harvests in the seasons to come.
1: And is that why you use Hebrew 11 as
0: Absolutely.
1: Your playback of unfinished business
0: That's
1: and
0: right.
1: carrying that forward?
0: That's right. It's one of the greatest scriptures mm-hmm. and testimonies for us to allow us to know that this season that we're in is not permanent.
2: Right.
0: It is temporary. And God moves us from faith to faith and glory to glory.
2: Yeah.
0: He also moves us from seasons to seasons.
3: Mm-hmm. I love that. So good. You know, as you were talking, I really sense there are some of you watching that there has been a dream mm-hmm. that you had that has died. At least you feel like it has died, but I really feel like the Lord is saying that you may feel like it's dead, but there are other things coming. Mm. And as you surrender your life to Him, He's going to open new doors. And there are going to be some of those dreams that He's placed on the inside of you that are going to come back to life. Mm-hmm. And God is going to do some amazing things in your life as you steward your life in a way that is submitted to the one who created you. And so if you're that person today, I just want to encourage you to call that number on the screen and let us pray with you. We don't have to have your name, address, or any information like that. We simply want to agree with you in prayer. And if that's you, just say, you know what, that really spoke to me. And I really want someone to pray with me about this. Is so very important. One of the things I heard you say earlier is that one of the reasons why grief is hard is because we had an expectation. Well, I can't remember the exact sentence that you said, but it was so good. What was that?
0: It was that oftentimes we're not hurt by what happens to us. We're hurt by what we expect it not to happen to us.
3: Okay, say that one more time.
0: We're not hurt by what happens to us. We're hurt by what we expect it not to happen to us.
3: Right.
0: And one of the things I had to come to grips with is God does not live up to my expectations. Mm-hmm. If He lives up to my expectations, He can't exceed them. And so one of the things God shared with me is, I don't live up to your expectations, but I always live up to my word. And when we sow the word of God into our lives and into our hearts, it always blooms. It always flourishes. It always grows into something more beautiful than we could ever anticipate or expect.
3: Now, you never thought that you would go into ministry.
0: Never.
3: Then you had that supernatural dream. Then your mom told you, your dad had, I mean, it was just all came together. And you knew God had His finger on you.
0: Absolutely.
3: And you had to do what He was asking you to do. Tell us about that transition into pastoring.
0: Yeah.
3: Were you scared? I mean,

0: Were there moments, I mean, because you think about sometimes when you walk through those doors, you're thinking, how am I going to do this? But again, when you know the Lord, you know, he said, I'll never leave you. I'll never forsake you. I'll go with you to the end of the world. You're not alone in that. Tell us about that process for you.
1: Yeah, you feel all the feels. Mm. You have all the emotions. You know, you think when you're stepping into that position, am I capable of doing this the way my father did?
0: Right.
1: And one of the things I had to
0: And the answer was probably no.
1: Yeah. But at 20 years old, you know, you don't know how to process those things without experiencing them.
0: Yeah.
1: And one of the greatest things that I had to learn, some things can't be explained. Mm-hmm. They can only be experienced.
2: Yes.
1: And the thing that I compare it to is running through a fire with a gasoline suit on. You learn on the go. You learn what to do. You learn what not to do.
0: Yes.
1: But you also learn that there have been seeds of greatness that have been sowed into you. And although they've been dormant, although they've been undiscovered and unseen, in the right conditions, they bloom. Mm. And placed in the right conditions, the seeds that my parents sowed in me, they begin to flourish. They begin to grow. And they didn't look like the same flowers that they saw, but they look beautiful in its own right. Mm-hmm. And when I came to grips with, I am uniquely and wonderfully made by God, not to mimic, but to be who God had called me to be.
2: Yes.
1: Then I began to run in the lane God carved out for me to run in.
3: It's amazing to think you're one decision away from your destiny.
1: Yeah.
3: Like, what happens if you weren't obedient? Look at all that God has done through you and used you to accomplish for his kingdom. I just imagine your dad looking over the pearly gates of heaven, just smiling so big.
0: You know, he was standing in that great cloud of witnesses, egging you on for sure. And you had to really deal with, and there are people watching right now, you've dealt with this too, and you're maybe even still dealing with it. And that is, you were angry at God for your dad's promotion to heaven.
1: Absolutely.
0: Which, by the way, that's what we're all waiting for, that moment when we step across to the other side. Yes, we want to fulfill our destiny here on earth, but eternity is a long time,
1: it is.
0: We're looking forward to that eternal home. But you had to almost work at forgiving God.
1: Yeah.
0: And there are a lot of people that are mad at God. Speak to that.
1: Absolutely. I think that we all have questions. Mm-hmm. And at certain points, we all have our struggles and our battles that we have to navigate and steward. And for me, it was feeling like there was more life for him to live. And I was frustrated and angry that I could no longer live that life out with him. And
0: we think we know kind of what God needs to do in these situations.
1: We become our own managers.
0: Yeah.
1: And we have our script that we've written.
0: Yeah. Yeah.
1: And when the story does not end the way that we have written it, we have a tendency to get mad at the director. Right.
0: Yeah.
1: And that's where I was. I mean, I was angry and I had my plans. I had my dreams. I had my aspirations. I wanted my father to see who I would marry.
0: Yeah.
1: I wanted him to meet his grandkids, and those things just didn't happen the way that I had planned. And God reminded me of something that really set me free. And he told me, he said, my son had the opportunity to heal his earthly father. And he had to allow him to transition so that he would know the pain that you feel now.
0: Yeah.
1: When we think about Jesus at the cross, and Mary's there with her son.
0: It's true.
1: And she's standing beside John. And historically speaking, if Joseph was still alive, he would have been there beside his wife, watching their son transition. But Jesus, having the power to resurrect him, had to let him transition so that he could say, I've been through everything you've been through, and I know how you feel. But there's hope.
2: Yes.
1: And that's where I found my hope. And that's where I released my anger. Understanding the person that has all power relinquished that power so that he could know what I am feeling right now.
0: Yeah.
1: And still to this day, that brings me much healing. It brings me the peace that I need for the season that I'm in.
0: Yeah.
1: And it allows me to know that although my dad's not here, my Heavenly Father still is.
0: Well, you know what? This is such an important subject, and I know many of you watching you have been thinking, you know, I didn't really think I would sit down and watch the show, but I'm kind of been pulled in. Well, it's not us. It's just the Holy Spirit that's touching your heart. And what do people do, Tim, after they've prayed that prayer of salvation and they've invited Jesus in? It's important. There's a couple of important steps in discipleship. What needs to happen?
1: The first thing that needs to happen after that is get connected to some other people that are on this journey with you. Yeah. We're not meant to walk out this life alone.
2: So good.
1: Yeah. We're meant to walk this life out with people in community and in relationships.
0: Yeah.
1: And I would encourage them to call that 1-800 number and connect to find out those steps.
0: That's really important. Well, we're out of time. I want you to remember that no matter what you're going through, God still has better days ahead for you, but you may have to let go of some things. You may have to grieve. You have to move forward. You have to step into the future that He has for you. And if you're watching today and maybe you're having trouble letting go or getting over past losses, God wants to do something in your life today. I want to thank Tim for joining us. Be sure to pick up a copy of his book, The Art of Overcoming, Letting God Turn Your Endings into Beginnings. It's available now, and for more, you can visit him online at timberlake.tv. And if today's Table Talk has touched your life, we want to hear from you. Leave us a comment on Facebook, Instagram, Twitter, YouTube. We always love hearing what God is doing in your life. I want to thank you for watching. Thank you, Tim, for sharing your story. Thank you, ladies. We'll see you next time. God bless you. Bye-bye for today.
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12: When things are bumpy, you've got a better chance of being in the will of God where His blessing and anointing is poured out than if everything is smooth. 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Come to think of it, God busted Paul and Silas out of jail right here in Philippi. He busted them right out. But now, you know what? 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What did Paul do wrong? Paul is saying, no, this actually happened to me. It turned out for the furtherance of the gospel. 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
24: In a world that is shaking and looking for truth, Jesus is our rock. 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Jesus said, "Look at the fields, for they are already white for harvest." Learn more at whitefields.ca. We're continuing in Genesis chapter 3 today, picking up in verse 6. Adam and Eve have believed the serpent's lie, eaten the forbidden fruit, and now they're about to discover that sin always carries consequences. Their eyes are opened. Shame enters the picture, and when they hear God walking in the garden, they hide. Join us now as Pastor Garrett will ask us all the same powerful question that God asked of Adam and Eve. Where are you? Here's Pastor Garrett with more.
12: Well, verse 6, and we learned some lessons on temptation in this next verse, so pay attention as we read. It says, "So when the woman saw that the tree was good for food, that it was pleasant to the eyes and a tree desirable to make one wise, she took of its fruit and ate." It strikes me that oftentimes you can make all the arguments that you want with Satan, and yet at the end of the day, if you like it enough, you might just cave. And this is a little bit of what is happening. First, he's kind of twisting Eve's heart. He's kind of causing her to look at things differently. And now she looks at it and she's like, well, it's good for food. It's pleasant to the eyes. It makes one wise. She took of its fruit and ate, it says. She also gave to her husband with her, and he ate. Now, the first lesson on temptation is the way that Eve sees that it was good for food. You know, it's kind of like, well, this is just what people do. This is what people do. This is what my friends do. I want to know what all the excitement is about. And you don't see the despair and the emptiness and the brokenness and the depression that's on the other side of the late night parties, of the drinking or the sleeping around or anything like that. You don't see, you know, the beer commercials never show the guy hanging over a toilet bowl the next day. Which, I don't know about you, but that's enough to motivate me to stay away. I don't want to hug a toilet. You know, whether I have cleaner in my hand or not, it's not a pleasant experience. But Satan doesn't show you that part of it. Satan didn't show Eve, Cain, and Abel, and what would come about. And then she sees that it's pleasant to the eyes. This is appealing to the lust of the eyes. She sees something, and her guts just tell her, I want that. I want that. And it's like, I don't care how much it costs. I don't care what I have to do, what kind of payment plan I have to get on. That's what I want. It's this strong emotional need that grows the more we entertain it and the more we look on that thing of our desire. The more we watch movies about it. The more, whatever it is, it grows, and it's this emotional, false emotional sense of need. That I've got to have that. Kind of like when you know you should stop eating pizza and you're like,
1: I just don't think I can go to bed tonight unless I have one more. The opposite is true. You're not going to get good sleep if you have one more, actually. But it's that false emotional sense of need. And the third one is that she sees is it will make one wise. Now, this appeals to the pride. There's something, there's an experience out there that I haven't had that I ought to have. I need to achieve something. I need to prove myself, or I need to gain something. 1 John chapter 2, verse 15 warns us, if anyone loves the world, the love of the Father is not in him. For all that is in the world, the lust of the flesh, the lust of the eyes, and the pride of life, is not of the Father, but is of the world. And these are the three things that we just read about. The lust of the flesh, it's good for food. The lust of the eyes, I want that. I want that. And the pride of life, it'll make me wise to have this experience. I should experience what others are experiencing. You know, Satan used the exact same playbook on Jesus. He said, you're hungry, aren't you, Jesus? Why don't you just go ahead and make these rocks into bread? Jesus, the path before you is going to be hard. The cross is going to be hard. Why don't you just bow down and worship me and I'll give you the kingdoms of the earth? The lust of the eyes. Jesus, jump off the temple and just go ahead and force the Father to send down angels and save you. If you really are the Son of God, prove it. The pride of life. And so Satan has a short playbook, but he's crafty about how he uses his playbook. Do you have any of these little g gods in your life? The lust of the flesh, the lust of the eyes, or the pride of life? You say, well, how do I know if I have a God in my life? You know, probably the best advice I ever heard. How do I know if I have idols in my life? You're not going to like it very much. You're not going to like it very much. But probably the best advice I ever heard is that usually the way to spot the little g gods in your life is that they're the things that you think about the most. What are the things that you think about the most? Well, anyways, in our story with Adam and Eve, it says she took it, she took the fruit, and she ate. And then verse 6 also says she also gave to her husband with her, and he ate. Now, it's interesting. A good question to ask is, where's Adam been this whole time? And lots of Bible students will ask the question, well, where was Adam? Where was Adam? Why wasn't he there? By every indication of the text, Adam sounds like he was there the whole time. It says she also gave to her husband with her, and he ate. It was Adam's responsibility to look after Eve, a responsibility that God had given him. Chivalry was alive in the Garden of Eden, and it was a part of how God made man and woman in the first place. And so we could ask some questions, you know, did Adam not teach Eve the word of God that said, don't eat from the tree of good and evil? Well, it sounds like she knew it at least in part, even though she got it twisted up and confused a little bit. She knew a little bit of it. Was he not there? Was he just absent? Was he not around when she ate? Well, maybe he wasn't there. Maybe that's true. But it sounds to me from the verse that he was there. You know, did Eve say, hey, I'm just going to go to the mall to look. I won't buy. I'm going to go to the mall of good and evil just to look and not buy. You know, is that what she told Adam and then she took off? It sounds like he was there to me, which kind of leads me to some more disturbing questions to ask of Adam. Did he watch the whole thing unfold and he just didn't speak up? Let her do what she wants. Life's easier that way. It's really a terrible quote that some people quote at wedding ceremonies, a happy wife is a happy life. They haven't read Genesis 3 very carefully if they say that. So what was it? It sounds like he was there. You know, as guys, I got to admit that we kind of have a sixth sense, and it's not necessarily a good thing. We speak when we shouldn't, and when we should, we don't. You know, and that seems to be a habit, a bad habit among guys. And I'm not suggesting that Adam had sin in his life yet, but certainly it sounds like he was there and he just didn't say anything. Stick your finger with me in Genesis 3 and turn to the New Testament if you would. Turn with me to 1 Timothy chapter 2. It says there in verse 12, it says, "And I do not permit a woman to teach or to have authority over a man, but to be in silence. For Adam was formed first, then Eve, And Adam was not deceived, but the woman being deceived fell into transgression. Nevertheless, okay, and then we can stop. We can pause there at verse 14. Now, first off, this is not a verse that speaks to politics or business or anything like that. That's not a detail that's ever in the Bible, that a woman can't be a boss or a manager or anything like that. But what this does speak to is it speaks to the church and to the home. And it speaks to the spiritual responsibilities in particular of the husband. Now, notice first, and of course, the argument against these verses oftentimes is, and you've probably heard this argument even from a pulpit before, is that the reason why verse 12 says what it says, I do not permit a woman to teach or to have authority over a man, but to be in silence, is because that was just something that was fitting for that time period, and that it only applied to that time period. But if we go to the next verse in verse 13, when Paul is backing up his reason for making this statement, he refers back to Adam and Eve and the created order. He says, for this is his reason for saying what he just said. He says, for Adam was formed first, then Eve. And Adam was not deceived, but the woman being deceived fell into transgression. And so Paul is actually saying it's true in our time because over 2,000 years ago, it was a part of God's created order for man and wife. Even before sin had come into the world, it was God's created order. So Paul is actually making an appeal to creation, saying that this is something that's good for all of time, and that's why it's true right now. And that's why I don't think that argument actually suffices at all. Now, he also makes the point in verse 14, Eve was deceived. Now, I think there's something to learn from this, is that, ladies, there might be times where with your husband, you need to like elbow him in the ribs, harder than normal, and say, it's time to speak up. It's time to man up. It's time to pray up. Don't act up, but it's time to take action, maybe. It's time to take some action here. This is a time where you need to step into this. Now, Paul is not saying that because Eve messed up, she can't have this authority. That's not what he's saying, actually. He actually says this was how Adam and Eve were created. God created Adam first and gave him a responsibility to watch out for Eve. And when it says that he wasn't deceived, it's not saying that Adam didn't do anything wrong and that therefore he should be the teacher. It's actually indicting and making Adam very guilty of something. He had a responsibility, and he refused to take his responsibility. But from the beginning of creation, he had a responsibility, and he still has a responsibility today. That's the line of thought between 12 and 13. He still has this responsibility. Now, here's the thing, and here's the problematic part for the men in the congregation right now, is Paul's harshest words are actually more for the man than they are for the woman in 2 Timothy, because what he's showing us is that Adam had a responsibility, he didn't live up to it, and I still expect men to live up to this responsibility. I created them with this responsibility. I gave it to him. Which brings up another question. Why did Adam just sit there and watch his wife take the fruit and not say anything? Was it just, my life will be easier if I just let her do what she wants to do? And secondly, why did Adam take the fruit himself afterwards? Scripture clearly saying he actually wasn't deceived. He knew that it was wrong and he still took the fruit. Did Adam choose his love for Eve over his love for God and just think, you know what, if she's going down, I want to go down with her. I'll take the fruit too, if that's what she's going to do. Did he follow Eve instead of following God? Romans 5 verse 12, and you can turn back to Genesis, but Romans 5 verse 12 confirms that God held the man responsible for this sin in Genesis. Romans 5:12 says, therefore, just as through one man sin entered the world, and death through sin, and thus death spread to all men because all sinned. Later in the passage, it names the man who sinned. It's Adam who sinned. Men, I want to exhort you tonight. And you're like, Garrett, this is sounding more like a Father's Day sermon than a Mother's Day. Men, I want to exhort you tonight One of the best gifts that you can give your wives is to take responsibility spiritually for your home. And don't let any excuses get you off track. Men, I don't need to just quote Adam and Eve. I can quote other passages in the New Testament. You have been called to guard your house. I just saw a great t-shirt here on the front row. Protect your house. You've been called to protect your house, men. You've been called to guard your house, spiritually speaking, is the priority. You have been called to be a guard. And let Adam and Eve remind us the stakes are incredibly high. Not just for your wife, but if you could see the future, your kids, your grandkids, the next generation, the stakes are very, very high. And you know, I get it. We work hard as men. Sometimes we're tempted to think that we're making all the sacrifices because we go out and we work so hard. But sometimes what we think is a sacrifice has actually become a compromise. We take on extra hours so that we can buy everybody what they want. We're not at home. We're skipping church. Just let her get whatever she wants. I'll just work harder. And we're not taking spiritual responsibility to guard our house. Don't just speak up when she elbows you. Speak up because God tells you to speak up. Pray up because God tells you to pray up. Step out and act because God has called you to. Not just to keep her happy. And can I speak briefly just to single moms and those that are spiritually single as moms? That just as he has for all of time, God knows how to make up for the gaps in Adam's life. And God can make up for those gaps in your marriage, in your home, in your family. Remember Psalm 23 says, "The Lord is my shepherd. What shall I want? What else do I need? What am I lacking? His rod and his staff, they comfort me." And if you find yourself in a place where you don't have the spiritual leader in the house to comfort you, let me tell you, God is very willing to make up for the gaps. It may be at Adam's peril, but God can make up for the gaps for you. Now, look at verse 7 now in Genesis chapter 3. Verse 7 tells us the results of their sin. It says, "Then the eyes of both of them were opened, and they knew that they were naked, and they sewed fig leaves together and made themselves coverings." They suddenly realize, it says there, their eyes were opened and they were naked. Now, it must be alarming to suddenly realize you've been walking around naked the whole time. You know, "Adam, why didn't you tell me?" You know, Adam wasn't going to tell her. You know, It must be alarming. I've been naked this whole time. Now, the Jewish rabbis say that when they sinned, that was the moment their light went out. That was the moment their light went out. And verse 8 says, "They heard the sound of the Lord God," Yahweh God, the one they had personal relationship with, "and he was walking in the garden in the cool of the day, and Adam and his wife hid themselves from the presence of the Lord God among the trees of the garden." Now, this walking is mentioned so casually, like it was just a normal thing for God to walk in the garden with Adam and Eve, that most Bible scholars assume this was a regular occurrence, maybe even a daily appointment that the Lord God had with Adam and Eve. But on this day, when he's walking in the garden, they're hiding instead. And in verse 9, it says that the Lord God called to Adam and said to him, "Where are you?" Now, don't picture this wrong. God isn't scratching his head like a dad that took his kids to the grocery store. "Where'd you guys go? Not only can I not find any of the things on the shopping list, but I lost my kids too," you know? God is not scratching his head like, "Adam, where in the world are you hiding right now?" God knows perfectly well where Adam is. He's asking the question because Adam has gotten lost. Listen, don't lose heart. Don't lose heart if you realize, "I've fallen for some of these things. I haven't been the guardian of my house spiritually the way I ought to be." This question, "Where are you?" gives hope to all of us. It speaks a couple lessons into our lives from the Lord. Number one, we heard that God held Adam responsible, and yet even still, God is seeking after Adam. And I believe that what some need to hear is that God is seeking after some Adams here this afternoon. That's what Mother's Day is about this year. God is seeking after Adam. The second lesson is we'd be lost if God didn't come and find us. And when he comes and finds us, he already has a plan in place to restore us as well. If you're here this afternoon and you're not yet a believer, and you're hearing God say, where are you? Where are you? And you realize I'm lost. Evidently, God knows where I am because I'm hearing this voice say, where are you? But I know that I'm lost. I know that there's this barrier between me and God. I don't even feel like I ought to be in here right now. I feel like I don't fit in. I feel like I'm surprised I haven't gotten struck with lightning yet. I feel so separated from God. Listen, if you're here that way and you're tired of playing games, you're tired of putting an act on, you're tired of trying to do it your way and do it on your own, God is coming and saying, where are you? Because he has a plan to restore you. He has a plan to forgive you. Now, listen to this. We just got a couple verses left. Can you hang with me? Okay, a couple verses left. It says in verse 10, so he said, and this is Adam responding, so he said, I heard your voice in the garden, and I was afraid because I was naked, and I hid myself. Now, I don't know how many of you all have been reading this your whole lives, and you've always thought to yourself, how smart can this Adam be? I mean, God made everything, and now Adam's hiding behind a tree, and he thinks maybe God won't see me. I'm wearing camo, and I'm in a bush. You know? How smart can he be? And yet, I would also ask the question in a more spiritual sense of us, do we ever think that we're hiding? Do we ever try to hide from God? Do we ever think that as long as we keep our sin a secret, that it'll actually stay a secret? Do we think we could just dress up with some religious camo and God won't notice that anything's off? Verse 11, it says, and he said, who told you that you were naked? Have you eaten from the tree of which I commanded you that you should not eat? Who told you? You know, have you ever had one of those personal relationships where there's clearly a conflict and it is just awkward to be in the same room with that person? You know what I'm saying? And everything in you, when you get into that situation, you're just like, I want to run. I want to get out of this house right now. I don't want to keep trying to carry on conversation with this person. I can tell they hate me. And some people are stuck in this place where that's how they feel about God. And they think that they need to hide from God instead of just actually coming out into the open and confessing their sins to him. And you know what sin will do? Sin will cause us to make excuses to try to avoid God's presence. And God asks Adam, he says, have you eaten of that tree I told you not to eat from? Adam, I warned you about this. And a loving father doesn't say, I told you so, and stick a finger in your face. But as a loving father, he says, Adam, I told you what would happen. Your light went out. That's what happened here. Your light went out. And sin is causing you to have this strange urge to just pull away from the one who loves you most right now. It's because your light went out. It's because you're spiritually dead and you weren't spiritually dead before. You were alive and you were free. And you know, Adam's reaction as the story goes on is that when God confronts Adam, you know what Adam says to God? The woman made me do it. And it gets worse than that. Not only does he say the woman made me do it, he said, God, the woman who you made me eat this fruit. You know, God, we had it good before. It was just you and me, and we had this good relationship, and I was staying away from the tree. And then you took one of my ribs and you made something out of it. You guys remember the story? And this is Adam's excuse before God, and how silly it is that we ever think that we can hide from him, and how silly it is that we think we can hide behind our excuses. But God had a plan for all of that. Romans chapter 5, verse 19 says, for as by one man's disobedience many were made sinners, so also by one man's obedience, many will be made righteous. And that man who was obedient to the Father's will is Jesus Christ, your Lord and Savior, who died on the cross so that you don't have to hide, you don't have to make excuses, you don't have to pull away from the one that loves you most. You can have that light come on, that spiritual light. That's why Jesus says you have to be born again. Sin causes you to be dead spiritually, but that light can come on again. That light can come on. Men, that revival can come back again. Ladies, God can make up for that gap in your life. And in this way, shame can be good. We realize we're naked. We realize we don't have a good explanation. We start blaming everybody else. It's because we know that we're wrong. And if we know that we're wrong, that also means there is actually hope for us. Because in a moment, we could call out to Jesus and he could wash us in the cleansing power of the blood that was shed at the cross. And we'd be brought back into right relationship with him. Where are you? Where are you? Anytime God comes asking us that question, and he might say that to an unsaved person, but he might also say that to a saved person, and he might say, where have you gone? How have you ended up here? And he asks us that question because he's given us a chance to humble ourselves before him, to call out to him, to call out for his salvation, to call out for his grace, to be forgiven, to have that light turned back on again, to have that fire restored to our hearts. When we quit hiding, when we quit making excuses, and we just lay it all out there for him and surrender to what he's done for us.
3: And on that note, we come to the end of today's study in Genesis 3 with Pastor Garrett Morn. 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
2: In a world filled with fear and confusion, young people are desperate for hope, and they need adults to speak life into them, really encouraging them. Today's guest is going to stir your heart for the next generation, and we'll be right back. Our guest today is one of the most requested public school speakers in the nation. I mean, he has done this for decades, talking to young people. A man whose story of brokenness and redemption has touched millions of young lives. Today, he's going to share not only his story, but how you can make a difference in the next generation. Welcome our friend Reggie Dabbs to Healing Time. Welcome.
3: Hey, it's good to be with you. It's so good to be here.
2: You know, I've heard you speak. We've spoken on the same stage, and just give us like 2 minutes of your testimony, but then I want to talk about us folk talking to those folk.
3: Oh, I got you. That's a good way to put it. That put it so us folk can understand. I was like, those folks are like, what did he just say? Yeah. It's like, but at 6 years old, I was in first grade. And the first day of school, the teacher took attendance. And what she did was, and when they take attendance, they say your first name, your last name. When she got to me, she just said, Reggie. And she did it Monday, Tuesday, Wednesday, Thursday, Friday. Well, on Friday, after she did that, I raised my hand. She said, come to my desk. And she goes, what's your question? I said, everybody has two names except me. Well, I don't understand. And she said, your parents didn't tell you? And I said, tell me what? And she goes, you don't have a last name. And I actually did not have a last name till I was like 13 because I grew up in the system. You see, my mom gave me away. She kept my brother, kept my two sisters. But my mom said that I was a mistake and she wished I'd never been born.
2: Mm.
3: But she gave me away to her favorite teacher at school. Now, that teacher and her husband, she was an English teacher. Her husband was the school janitor. They taught me everything I know. Wow. And every Sunday, every Wednesday, every revival.
2: In church.
3: We're in church.
2: Oh,
3: so it was
2: God.
3: Almost like everybody says, oh, I feel bad for you. No,
2: you
3: even
2: were given a good
3: when
2: situation.
3: It's bad, yeah, I was put into the perfect Reggie situation because now here I am. I do public schools during the week. I preach the gospel during the weekend. Mm-hmm. And it's crazy because everybody has a story. Right. They'll know who you are by the blood of the Lamb and the word of your testimony.
2: Yes, that's the truth.
3: Now, when it comes to our generation talking to that generation, the number one thing is we think we don't relate. Because they have more stuff than we have. They have all these
2: more toys.
3: Gadgets, more toy. We played in dirt. They got PS5s. You know, we went out and had boxing gloves. Right. They do it on a computer. But the one thing that modern technology cannot do is the power of a touch. The power of a relationship. You can have one with AI, but it gets to the point to where you need someone to go, you know, it's going to be okay.
2: Yeah,
3: you can talk to me anytime you want. And that's what those folk need from us folk. We have to be able to get past all the stuff and get down to what humans need. Humans need a relationship. Human needs the power of touch. Humans need to know they can make it. They need encouragement. We need each other.
2: Absolutely. And I think that we older folk don't think that they need us. We really can mentor by just hanging out.
3: Absolutely.
2: Like, you don't need 4 degrees to go get a teenager and to say, hey, you guys, let's go get pizza. You don't need that. Or me and my wife are going to cook for you kids. 4 or 5 of you kids, we're going to cook for you. Like, you don't need to have anything but love and some time.
3: And time is the key. Because even the time factor, you have the time if you make it. And what we have to start doing is make time for the next generation. There's so many things that are buying for their attention that wants to grab them. But we have a moment, an opportunity to say, hey, wait a minute. Hey, come with me. Let's do this. There's a couple in our church. we have there's a school attached to our church. They go every morning and they meet with kids. Mm. Just this past weekend, we had an event. And I was with, Bruce is probably 70, 75 years old.
2: So age doesn't
3: disqualify. Oh my goodness. Every kid at this event was coming up, hugging Bruce, introducing him to their parents. He's the guy at school every morning. This is the guy that greets us in the morning. And I'm watching that going, this is amazing. Like, and some of those kids, he'll say, hey, this kid right here, I want you to meet him. He's like you. And he grew up in the system. He never had a father. And this kid was probably 10th grade, 11th grade.
2: Yeah.
3: And I'm talking to him, and I got him a Coke. And he goes, so you're friends with Mr. Bruce? I went, yeah, I am. And he goes, he's like the dad I never had.
2: Mm.
3: And, you know, you're like, wow, this, it works.
2: Right.
3: But we have to be willing not just to do it, but look for those avenues. Look for those.
2: Absolutely.
3: Look for those connection points. It may just be for that moment. It may be for years down the road.
2: But Bruce is an example of someone our age. Okay, and I don't care if you're 20, you look like an adult. Okay, to these kids. Okay, or if you're 30, 40, 50, or 60, or 70, it doesn't really matter. And we can step into situations where people have stepped out.
3: Absolutely.
2: You know what I'm saying? Because
3: absolutely,
2: like, I never met my dad. I was put in foster homes. I mean, abused. I get all that stuff. But we can step in, and what are some questions that we can ask kids, like, about, like, what are they into right now?
3: Well, and I like the way you put it earlier. You're like, hey, what apps do you have? You know, what do you do in your spare time? Why are you on your phone? Who are you doing? What are you, just get in their world. Ask.
2: And what are you posting?
3: Yeah, absolutely.
2: Show me what you're posting.
3: Who are you talking to? What do you got going on? Just be in their world.
2: Who's your favorite YouTuber?
3: Hey, absolutely.
2: I mean, they'll,
3: I don't even know what that is.
2: But they do.
3: They do. You're right.
2: Who do you watch on YouTube?
3: You're right.
2: And my son will say, oh, I got this preacher guy. I got this fitness guy. I mean, we don't understand that the internet is their teacher. And all we're saying is, what is your teacher teaching you?
3: Now you have a teacher, then you have an instructor.
2: Yes.
3: Now it's cool. I got a lot of teachers, but the guy who instructs spends a little more time than the teacher.
2: Amen.
3: What kids need is an instructor who will take the stuff they've been taught and say, this is the way it is. I do a lot in education, and what they were asking recently, it just blew my mind. And it was this summer, I was at an event. I was a speaker, but there was this man that was there. He was a doctor, and he goes, 2 + 2 = 4. And I went, yeah. He goes, so who taught you that? I said, my teacher at school. He says, so 2 + 2 has always been 4. Then what's the problem? And I said, what do you mean? He goes, why is education in America going down? If 2 + 2 has always been 4, then what's the, where's the disconnect? And I went, where is it? He goes, ask me the question, I'll answer it for a young person. I said, okay, 2 + 2 is 4. And he went, why should I trust you? Why should I believe you? So all of a sudden, it's not just educators teaching education. We have to earn the right to be heard. Because there's so much coming at our kids. Now here we are. And if we don't spend time, the more time we spend, the more we earn the right. I do events all the time, but the events that I go back to, they go, you come back again, come back again.
2: Yes.
3: I build that relationship.
2: Yes.
3: It's not like I'm starting anew. I'm picking up where we left off. And it might be like, you've been to Planet Shakers with me. I might not go for 2 years, but yet still I've been there so many times.
2: Two years is nothing.
3: That's Uncle Reggie right there.
2: Right.
3: And we just pick up. Kids need people in their life that they can pick up where they left off.
2: Yeah. And what you're saying is so important is, now I'm a psychologist, so I go that direction. I say, what's happened is kids have moved to mistrust instead of trust. See, we trusted our teachers.
3: Yeah, that's true.
2: We trusted that they knew what they were talking about. We didn't really question them, you know, but they really come at, I'm not trusting you first. You have to earn that trust. And it's okay for that to happen if we'll commit to some time with them. And now, help me with, you know, being a grandparent, you know. You're probably.
3: No, I'm not.
2: You're not.
3: No, not yet.
2: Oh, well, we have to fix that. Okay. But, you know, that we have a lot of grandparents who watch us. How can they be consistent? Like, I like to take out a grandchild and spend some time with them, and they really connect with that.
3: Yeah.
2: You know, as grandparents, what can we do to be part of our teenagers or, you know, our elementary school kids and stuff like that, or even their parents. Like, how can we invest in that with them? You got any ideas or thoughts on that?
3: Yeah, there's one thing that a friend of mine did, with his grandkids that blew me away. And he goes, "You ain't gonna believe my ritual now." I said, "What's that?" He goes, "It was about 2 years ago, and I knew my grandson was with his mom. So I FaceTimed her and said, 'Hey, give him the phone, please.'" Mm. And he gets on the phone and goes, "Grandpa, how you doing? What's wrong?" And he goes, "I just wanted to FaceTime you. I wanted to see what you look like today." Mm. And he goes, "You can FaceTime?" Mm-hmm. And it was like, and he goes, "Look, let's do this once a week. We FaceTime once a week." So you think you have to maybe fly to another state,
2: right, yeah,
3: get out of a
2: guy. Not anymore.
3: No, not anymore. And it's like, and they will never know, except he did it one time. It was a specific time, and he didn't make it. He had a doctor's appointment. Mm-hmm. So he was about an hour later, and he told her, "Mom, I'm going to tell him I'm going to FaceTime, but it'll be an hour later." But she forgot to tell him. So when he came on, the kid ran and goes, you're an hour late. And all of a sudden he realized, okay, now he's waiting for me to FaceTime. Yes. He's waiting. It's little things.
2: And doesn't take much, but what you're talking about is that consistency. Yeah. You know, Monday at 5, you know,
3: absolutely.
2: Thursday at 3, whatever. Or I pick you up from school and we go get an ice cream, or we go get a hot dog or whatever.
3: And we think it's no big deal.
2: No, it's the world.
3: It's the world to them.
2: Because it says you have value. Mm-hmm.
3: Mm-hmm. You matter.
2: My time says you matter to me.
3: Yeah.
2: And, you know, I'm different than your mom and dad. I love them, but I see something new that they can't see.
3: Absolutely.
2: You know, I see that you got this in you. And you can say things to them on the positive, but you can also, as they get older, if you build that relationship, you can say, "You know what, you're not lying. I love you. You know I love you.
3: Yeah.
2: I'll take a bullet for you, but I'm not going to lie to you. I don't like what's going on."
3: I almost went, "Sorry, Dad."
2: Yeah, yeah. But your voice, like, especially
3: absolutely.
2: As a man,
3: yeah.
2: And as a grandmother, you have a place. You know, some people just love, like I've dealt with 5,000 people professionally. Some people, it was grandma and grandpa that was the primary voice in their life.
3: Yeah.
2: The nurturing voice.
3: Yeah, yeah, yeah.
2: You know, because, you know, mom and dad are working, and there's nothing wrong with that. You know, but sometimes you get distracted. But grandma always had time for me. I can't tell you how many hundreds of times. Grandma always had time for me. Our grandpa, you know, he'd come by on Saturday and we'd go, you know, just for a drive. And that is the memories of that. That's what we can do, you know. And when we come back with Reggie, we're going to talk a little bit more about this, because we need to be just talking to the younger generation. Your age doesn't disqualify you. Mm-hmm. It qualifies you. And if you're retired, you have no excuse not to get involved in some young people's lives. And most of you have enough resources to be able to go buy a pizza or a coffee or a hot dog and sit down with some teenagers and say, "Hey, tell me how to talk to my grandkids."
3: That's right.
2: What are you guys all into? You know, because my grandkids are about your age and I don't know what they're saying to me. Explain this to me. Well, we'll be right back.
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2: We're back with Reggie Dabbs, who's been speaking to students for decades and still connects with kids today all over the country and world. Reggie, I want to talk about that. Like, that's a rare anointing, okay?
3: Yeah.
2: Not a lot of people.
3: Yeah.
2: Our folks aren't usually the speakers in high schools and junior high school and stuff like that. What are the schools asking of you to say, "Hey, can you hit this topic for us? Can you talk about this? This is what we as principals are dealing with."
3: Mm-hmm.
2: You know, what are they sharing with you?
3: The number one thing that administrators ask me to do is to talk to young people about identity, but it's different. It's not gender identity.
2: Mm.
3: It's more, you can. You're human.
2: Mm-hmm.
3: You can come up with the next invention.
2: Right.
3: You have within you the capability to pass this test. So I come at it like this. You can't change your past, but you can change your future.
2: That's right.
3: I can't change how I was born. I can't change the family I wasn't raised in.
2: Right.
3: But now here I am. Mm-hmm. I got to play with what I got. You got cards you were dealt. You got it in your hand. You can trade some in. You got to trade them. But if you don't put them down, you don't get to pick up the new cards. How do I do that? So I literally, will use stories. I'll talk to young people about things like, well, there was a soldier who was a Navy SEAL, and he wrote a letter to his unborn son. Mm. And in the letter, he says, when it comes your time to die, do not be like those who beg and plead for another day to live their life a different way.

0: bless him, come to my office, let's talk about this.
1: Yeah.
0: And that's after the assembly program. I've got kids. I always say, I use Matthew McConaughey, all right, all the time, because I tell kids, I say, listen, it may not be okay. It may not be okay right now, but it will be. You're making moves now so that tomorrow it's going to be all right. So these little things. And this past year, we had the coolest thing happen. We went to a city and they tracked the assembly program. So we did 5 assembly programs. Mm. They had educators watch the programs and come up with phrases like, you can't change your past, but you could change your future. Or Uncle Reggie said, we're going to have a great day. So they went to the teachers in the classrooms and they said, this week on Monday, Wednesday, Friday, we're going to use Uncle Reggie said, we're going to have a great day. On Tuesday, Thursday, we're going to say, you can't change your past, but you can change your future. Mm. So for 3 weeks, they brought aspects from the assembly program to the kids.
1: Real intense.
0: A month later, they went back and they tracked attendance, behavior, and test scores all up.
1: Yeah, because people, they need encouragement.
0: They had, a voice, had that voice. There's so many voices in the world.
1: Mm-hmm.
0: And I tell, you can't stop the voices from getting here, but we get to choose which ones get here.
1: That's right. That's right.
0: And what we have to help our young people with as older adults is to choose what gets here and to help them. Our voices need to get to their heart, but that only comes with time, effort, and specifically what we're saying to them.
1: Yeah, and I think there's a couple things. Like, you have to be intentional. And like, when you're talking to young people, rarely are they asked this question, what's your dream?
0: That's true.
1: What's inside of you that I can hear? You know, what's your dream? Where do you want to go in life? What kind of dad do you want to be?
0: Yeah.
1: What kind of woman are you looking for to marry? I remember asking my son that. He's like 13 years old. And he knew. They know things in their heart. You know, the heart knows its own sorrows, but also its own joys.
0: Yeah.
1: And if we could say, what's in there? You know, what do you think God's calling you to do? Open-ended question. I mean, that's a better question to ask a kid anyway. Is an open-ended question rather than yes or no question.
0: And the thing with society is, and you know, everybody's AI. AI only gives you answers.
1: Mm-hmm.
0: It doesn't help you with questions. And so many times we're like, take it as fact. Mm-hmm. Take it as fact. We have to be able to, as adults, be willing to let a kid choose.
1: Mm-hmm.
0: You can come to me, you can go to AI, but what if he doesn't have your opinion?
1: Right.
0: What if he doesn't know he can come to you? Then all he's going to do is go to AI.
1: Mm-hmm.
0: So you got to be able, I want to be one of the voices here because I might be that voice that gets here.
1: You know, with the technology, yes, chat can give you information. It can give you knowledge. It can give you even ideas, but it can't give you wisdom. That comes from making mistakes, okay? That comes from being older.
0: Yeah.
1: That comes from experience. And so one of the things you have as a mature person, especially in the Lord, you know, you see these young kids going on, is you have wisdom. You know, if they want to be a business person, you have wisdom. If you run a business.
0: Yeah.
1: If they want to be a good employee, or if you were a good employee, you have wisdom. Here's how you move up the chain. You outserve, you show up early, you do this, you dress for success.
0: Mm-hmm.
1: Do these things. This is how I got where I got. You know, if you took a bunch of teenagers and said, hey, I want to teach you how to be rich. You're going to come to my house Saturday morning from 8 to 10 for 10 weeks. I'm going to teach you how to be rich. You'd have 50 kids there.
0: Yeah, you would.
1: You know what I'm saying? Like,
0: yeah.
1: we don't have to be like just doing Bible studies, although you can do Bible studies. Okay, I'm good for that. But we can teach them how to do life. You know, and how do you apply for a job? You're 14 years old. Well, you're going to be 16 soon. How do you apply for a job? Right?
0: How do you do an interview?
1: Yeah, right? There's a lot of things. What are some of the things you would like to see imparted to our younger generation?
0: I think there's a family aspect. And, you know, and it's kind of weird coming from me because I grew up in this foster care system.
1: Yeah.
0: But yet and still, I believe every kid wants that kind of family, you know, just to be a part of a family, which, you know, church is a great place to find the family. You here in Texas, and in some states, they're not as big in high schools like their high school and, you know, the whole cheer for your school. So Texas is big at that.
1: Yeah, but
0: you can find family in the name in your school. You can find family relationships. That's why I don't go by

0: Pastor Reggie. Mm-hmm. I go by Uncle Reggie. Mm-hmm. And a lot of people know me as Uncle Reggie. I spoke this past weekend at church, and when it was over, everybody was like, dude, all these kids and young people come and hug you. Mm-hmm. Uncle Reggie, Uncle Reggie. And I'm like, that's what I want. I want to mm-hmm. be that person in their life. Mm-hmm. And not only, it's not by just, oh, I'm Uncle Reggie. No, it's in the lobby at church before and after church. Right. I'm greeting kids. Exactly. It's I'll go do children's every Christmas. Christmas Sunday before Christmas at Trinity Church in Cedar Hill, mm-hmm. we have Uncle Reggie. Mm-hmm. I am with the children. And there's like 1,000 of them. It's crazy.
1: Right.
0: And we just have a good time. And for a whole year, they'll see me outside. They'll see me and they'll run over and go, Uncle Reggie. Mm-hmm. Why? Because that kind of relationship can make a kid love Jesus more.
1: Right.
0: Because I might be the only Jesus some of them will ever see.
1: Right.
0: But if we don't spend time, and ask God, I mean, as an adult, how do I get to these kids? God, show me. Mm-hmm. Show me what I can say that'll spark a relationship.
1: Well, some of this is like no-brainer stuff.
0: Yeah.
1: Single moms.
0: Mm-hmm.
1: Okay.
0: Yeah.
1: Do you know only 1% of churches have a single mom's ministry? 1%.
0: 1%? I did not know that.
1: Yeah, I was blown away by that statistic. Breaks my heart. Mm. But see, there's a place where a couple could step in, whether the child's 4 or 10 or 24, and say, hey, my house breakfast on Saturday morning.
0: Yeah.
1: Okay, I'm going to get to know you. I want to spend time with you. What do you like to do? That's another hard question. What do you like to do? What's your hobby?
0: Yeah.
1: How do you like to play? I mean, without using a phone.
0: Yeah.
1: Right? What does that look like?
0: I've taught myself video games. No, just because. Because
1: that's their language, right?
0: No, absolutely. Absolutely. And when a kid gets in trouble and they're like, hey, we need somebody to talk to him, I'll talk to him. Mm. Just bring him. And I'm like, come on. And I just put in Madden. And they're like, whoa. But it don't take one quarter for Madden to turn into he's pushing pause, looking at me going, I need help with. Mm-hmm. But I'm putting myself in their world.
1: Right.
0: And that matters. In assembly programs in school, I put myself in their world because I'm vulnerable. Mm-hmm. When I was 13, I don't have a mom. I've never met my dad. Who cares? Right. I shouldn't live no more. And mm-hmm. at 13 years old, I started crying in my bed, but my bedroom door opened. My foster care dad came in my bedroom mm-hmm. and told me he loved me. Mm-hmm. Now I do that in a public school and then I say, hey, you don't understand, but from the minute I started until I'm done, I'm just here to tell you I love you. Mm-hmm. And if I can make it, you can too. Mm-hmm. And this year especially, in the last 8 months, there's probably once a week when I do that, a kid will get up in the bleachers. We have 3,000 kids in mm-hmm. the bleachers. A kid will get up, run to the gym floor, and give me a hug. Not even mm-hmm. waiting, not when it's over. Usually mm-hmm. they wait till it's over. Mm-hmm. Some kids are crying. No, right then and there, they just come up and hug me, and they're like, I love you too. Mm-hmm. Why? Because they don't have that. The AI can't do that. Mm-hmm. They need the power of the touch.
1: Yes.
0: And I'm like, dude, all this stuff is coming at them. And I'm not even saying Jesus.
1: Right.
0: I'm a motivational speaker in a public school.
1: Right.
0: And I'm getting that kind of response from kids. Mm-hmm. That's why we have to do what we do. We have to help them. We have to be able to be relational. We got to give them time. I know we're throwing a lot at the older generation. Like, I'm retired. I'm done with this. Well, you're retired, so you can do this more.
1: That's
0: absolutely.
1: Because you got the main ingredient, which is time.
0: That is it.
1: You know, the guy you were talking about at your school who just shows up and greets kids as they come to school.
0: Yeah.
1: Right. And there's people like, and most churches have that guy who gives candy away, right? There's that grandpa, but we all can be that person. You know what? You can also just go to your youth group and just sit there.
0: Absolutely.
1: And be there for them and ask them how they're doing. We're not talking about doing hard things. We're just talking about being consistent. You know, if you show up in kids' events, you know, if you got a team, like it's a big deal, right? You know, if you're close to most of your kids go to one school, go to a game.
0: Yeah, absolutely.
1: Just say hi to them and say, hey, who's winning? How you guys doing? You know, and be a voice of like, I love you. I care about you. You're not just, you know, some kid out there. You're part of the tribe.
0: You're here. You're with us.
1: You're us. And I think that makes a big difference. Well, I want you just to speak to us group for a moment.
0: Absolutely.
1: Encourage them.
0: Absolutely. I love this. I love this whole topic of, but you have no idea. There's a kid right now who's in their bedroom and there's nobody. They're just by themselves. And it could even be worse than that. There's a young lady hiding in her closet because she has no idea because dad's already drunk. And we have an opportunity to be hope in their life. But you have to take the time. You have to give moments. Some of you are like, well, I don't know. Where would I find? And no, pray. Say, Jesus, open up an opportunity for me to be something for someone. Help me to be the answer in someone's life. God will not, because he says that the harvest is plentiful, but the laborers are few. So he's like, who are we going to send? And if you dare pray that kind of prayer, mm-hmm. God is going to put somebody in your life, a young person in your life, and you're going to be able to give them hope. Because boys like me become men like me because of people like you.
1: Oh, man, that's well said. Listen, I know many of you are on social media. Okay, so go to Instagram at Dr. Doug Weiss or subscribe to our YouTube channels at Dr. Doug Weiss and at Healing Time Ministries. And you can listen to the Dr. Doug Weiss podcast available on all major platforms. You know, share this one with some other parents and grandparents. Just shoot it to them so they can do this. Reggie, you've been a blessing. I mean, you have literally brought that parental godly heart to so many millions of kids around the world. Keep praying for Reggie that God will open up doors. We love you and we'll see you again tomorrow. I hope you're enjoying today's episode. But before we finish, I want to tell you about Jesus and how simple it is to make the most important decision of your life. If you've walked away from him or you've never made him Lord of your life, you can do that right now. Just repeat this prayer with me out loud. Say, Jesus, forgive me of my sins. I repent. I accept your blood as full payment. I ask you to come into my heart, be Lord of my life, and guide me from this day forward. In Jesus' name, amen. Now, if you prayed that prayer in your heart, your mind, your words, he's heard you and he loves you. We want to send you a special book, the Book of John. 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Listen, we love you. Welcome home. I hope today's conversation has stirred your heart for the next generation and reminded you that no matter where you come from and no matter your age, God can use you to make a difference. And I'm talking to many of you who are called grandparents. Go grandparent some other people too. You're an expert at this. And until next time, share Jesus with somebody.
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12: What did you get on your spelling test?
13: What does it matter?
12: I got a B plus.
13: I got a C minus. When in my life will I ever have to spell out the word sincerely? And I got a D on my math test. I'm having such a crummy week.
14: Stacy, here's your report back. That should cheer you up.
12: An A? Good job! High five!
13: Whoopee. Or not.
12: What's Aesop's fables?
13: Old Greek stories. You know, the ant and the grasshopper, or the lion and the mouse?
14: CJ, here's yours. I must say, I never knew there was a history of burping.
12: C plus. Thank you, Miss Harbor.
14: Marcia, here you go. Good job.
15: Q in pen next time, please.
12: Stacy, you did better than me on your report.
13: That doesn't make up for math and spelling.
15: Okay, class. For the next 2 weeks, we're going to be studying art. This should be a time of pure creativity for each one of you. Nothing you do can be wrong. It's what's inside your heart that I want to come out on paper. Are you ready?
16: Cool!
17: Wow. Oh, yeah!
15: All right, then. I need each of you to grab a smock from this box and find a place at an easel. One child on either side of each, please.
18: Stacy, come share this one with me!
13: I'm coming.
15: You should each have two paintbrushes, a jar of water, and a palette of paints right in front of you. Try not to mix the paint in the bottles. Wash off your brush when you change colors. You may paint anything you want. I'll come around and listen to your ideas and help you with techniques. Let's get started.
13: That's not right. Miss Harbor, I need you. Goose, will you stop dancing around like that? You're bumping the easel.
18: I can't stop, Stacy. Moving around helps. A little blue here and some more brown way over there. Wow, yeah, that's more like it.
13: I'm just tired of this project and this stupid star.
18: Oh, wait right there, mister. You are crying for some mountain moss green. Whoa!
13: I'm done. I can't take any more humiliation.
14: Stacy, how is your constellation coming along?
13: Not good. I wanted 5 points for the star, and now it has 6. And none of them are the same length. This is all... it's all wrong.
14: There is no wrong in this art class. We're just trying things out.
13: I'm no good at this. I'm not good at anything.
14: Stacy, you know that's not true.
18: What? Oh, I see fuchsia in your future.
14: Goose, dear, what are you doing? Oh, my. Class, please, gather over here. Help me turn this around.
18: Under this. Oh, how's that?
13: Wow.
19: Awesome.
20: I can't believe that's
21: fantastic. Fantastic. Really good.
18: What?
20: Cool. Awesome.
18: Is there something in my teeth again? What's the matter?
14: Nothing is wrong, Goose. Your painting, it's quite remarkable.
22: Wow, Goose, that's really good.
14: It makes me feel like I could step in and be there.
13: How'd you do it, Goose?
18: I don't know. Maybe it's in the footwork. I think I worked up a blister.
6: Well, it only took Goose about 5 minutes to paint her picture, but it took about 15 to clean up the mess. That day, everyone discovered that Goose had a real gift. And no one was more surprised than Goose. Everyone was so pleased for her. Well, almost everyone. Stacy was so discouraged that she couldn't even talk about it till the next day.
22: Come on, Goose. You had to have some sort of art lessons.
18: No, it just kind of made sense to me.
13: Can we just change the subject?
22: Well, I guess we better. I don't smell him. You said she'd bake.
13: I reminded her this morning. Mom said she'd bake them and leave some wrapped on the porch.
18: I can't smell anything. Did she bake?
22: I see cookies.
13: Last one of the porch is a rotten egg.
22: Look out, it's muddy.
13: Aw, my pants are splattered.
18: This is pretty good mud. Not too wet, not too dry.
22: Whoa, that is one big box of cookies.
18: Ha ha, we are so rich. Mud and cookies.
13: The cookies are here in that basket. I don't know what the box is.
22: It says, to Stacy.
13: You're kidding. It doesn't say who it's from.
18: Open it, Stacy. This is exciting. Open, open, open.
13: Okay, okay. This is really weird.
18: Open, open, open.
13: Wow.
18: It's a magnifying glass.
13: It's so beautiful. There's writing on the handle. It says, look closer and see where your gifts may be.
18: More gifts? Open, open, open!
22: No, Goose. I think it's supposed to mean something else. What do you think, Stacy?
13: I'm not sure. Who could this be from? It looks expensive.
22: It looks like it's made of brass.
13: Whoa, it is heavy.
18: Oh, maybe it's from a secret admirer. How romantic.
22: Not likely.
13: Why not?
22: I'm just saying that it would be candy or flowers or...
13: I think it's from someone who has a deep, dark secret and wants me to use this to find a treasure.
18: Oh, what about Mrs. Collins? Her house is filled with stuff just like this.
22: You're right. She's definitely a suspect. But why would she do it?
13: I need a cookie. I think just about everyone except Hugh is a suspect. What we need to do is get organized. We need to look for clues and interview possible witnesses.
22: Like real detectives!
13: Exactly. We need to collect every clue possible. Let's go to the general store and see if Mr. Crawford sells these.
18: All right! We are on a caper!
13: I don't think that's the right word.
18: Sure it is! We are on an exciting thing of excitement.
22: I think a caper is a bad thing you do.
18: You guys are nuts. We are on an exciting detective caper.
22: In that case, I better have a closer look at these cookies.
13: Good idea, Sherlock. Here, Goose, you'd better examine this very suspicious looking cookie while I interrogate its delicious friend.
16: We'll be right back.
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13: Okay, we know that Mrs. Collins and Mrs. Merriweather didn't see anything because they were visiting Mrs. Shuffleby.
19: And Papa Chuck was working at the church, so he didn't see anything either.
18: I just burned through two cookies and witnessed the whole thing, but refused to talk.
13: There's got to be something we've overlooked. What are we missing?
22: I don't think there are any clues. This person is good.
13: Let's ask Mr. Crawford. Afternoon, Mr. Crawford.
21: Well, good afternoon, kids. Such nice smiling faces. What can I do for you?
13: I was wondering if you have ever sold anything like this before.
21: Oh, my, no. You know, I have some magnifying glasses, but nothing as nice as this.
22: It's made of brass.
21: Oh, it's a beauty. And pretty expensive, too. You'd have to go to Frontera for an item like this.
13: And I thought we were so close.
18: Oh, I know. We'd like an alphabetized list of everyone who has ever bought string and brown wrapping paper in this fine establishment, please.
21: Excuse me?
18: We are on a detective caper.
21: I don't think you're using that word right.
18: You guys, I am on a caper.
21: Oh, yeah, I thought a caper was something you eat.
22: We're trying to find out who gave this magnifying glass to Stacy. It was tied up in a big box and placed on Stacy's porch. We're trying to solve a mystery.
21: A real mystery, huh? Well, if I found myself in your shoes, I'd try to think of who might have reason.
22: Shoes! Whoever left the box had to walk through the mud.
18: Footprints!
22: Thanks, Mr. Crawford. There, look over there.
18: Where?
22: Footprints! Look! They lead right from the porch over into those bushes.
0: Wow, you're good, Stace.
22: Real mysteries always have clues. Come on. The footprints go right through here.
18: And then disappear.
0: Where'd they go?
22: The pine needles are too thick. Wait, what's this?
0: It looks like a note tied to a branch.
18: Read it, read it, read it!
22: The writing is so small, I can't read it.
0: If only we had a magnifying glass.
22: Nobody likes a smart aleck. It says, use your gift to find the giver. Find the place that will make you quiver. The owner was fabled to have a sliver.
0: What?
22: The owner was fabled to have a sliver. Find the place that will make you quiver. I got it!
0: You got what?
22: It's the fable of the lion and the mouse.
18: How do you know that?
22: I just did a report on Aesop's fables. Do you know what this means?
0: What means?
22: Find the place that will make you quiver. Where's the creepiest place in Wildwood?
0: You don't mean...
18: You couldn't mean...
22: We have no choice but to go down to the dark, damp, overgrown, fogged in, run-down mansion owned by the strange old lioness, Madame Kildare.

0: I can't believe she just went up there by herself. I'm getting nervous just standing here by the gate.
1: I want another caper.
0: We are not on a caper. What was that?
1: A bird, CJ. This really is a creepy place, huh?
0: Yeah, creepy.
1: Stuart Fillmore says that on a full moon, Madame Kildare roars so loudly that it shakes his bedroom window.
0: My mom says that Madame Kildare is perfectly nice, but likes to keep to herself. She used to be an actress.
1: I saw her once. Her face was really pale, and her eyes were huge and wild-looking. Her lips were red from her most recent victim.
0: My mom says she wears too much makeup.
1: Well, why does she roar when there's a full moon?
0: I don't know. Maybe she roars when she's on a caper.
1: I'll ignore that. She shouldn't have gone up there by herself. She's been gone a long time now. What if...
0: What was that?
1: That was a wild and desperately hungry, blood-curdling roar.
0: That's what I thought it was.
1: Oh, me. Oh, my. And it's not even a full moon. Stuart didn't say that she roared like that in the middle of the afternoon. Oh, she's probably been gobbled up by now. Run up there and see.
0: I'm not going up there. Maybe we should get help.
1: Bad caper. CJ, let's get a new one.
2: Goose, we need to think.
3: Hey, guys.
2: What's with you?
1: You're alive! You're alive!
0: Happened in there?
3: Nothing.
0: That terrible roar. What was that all about?
3: Oh, Madame Kildare was really nice. She used to be a famous stage actress. We got to talking about the Lion and the Mouse story, and she started acting out her part in the play. It was when the mouse pulled out the sliver and the lion roared in pain.
1: Oh, I was so scared.
0: Stacy, you're unbelievable. Goose and I thought that you were... Never mind.
3: She gave me the next clue. Someone gave her this and told her to give it to me. She wouldn't tell me anything more about it.
1: This is the best caper I've ever been on.
0: You are not on a caper. This is a mystery. Whoever is leaving these clues, they are on a caper.
3: Magnifying glass, please.
1: Magnifying glass.
3: Ouch.
1: Oh, sorry. Got carried away.
3: The note says, keep on doing what you normally do, and in that act, you will find your last clue.
1: We are on a real live caper!
3: I still don't think that's the right word.
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6: Despite all their efforts, they could not find the last clue. CJ had long ago headed home for dinner. The girls ate over at Stacy's house and worked over this mystery each in their own way.
1: So, you did everything just like you normally do and no new clue?
3: Yeah. I helped my mom set the table. No clue. I dried and put all the dishes away. No clue. Ooh, you're spilling popcorn everywhere.
1: Sorry. What else do you normally do?
3: I don't know. This is making me crazy.
1: Somebody's gone to an awful lot of trouble for you. Why would someone think you're so special? I didn't mean it like that.
3: It's probably because of my painting. They love me for my art.
1: I'm kidding.
3: Big time.
1: Well, I like your painting.
3: I don't. I tried really hard at that, and you just slapped paint on like you were swatting at a fly. And then it turns into something that we take a field trip to see.
1: You know, Stacy, you can't be good at everything. You have a lot. You're smart, you're brave. You need to stop and be thankful for what you have. That should be something that you normally do every day.
3: Wow, Goose. That was really wise.
1: Yeah? Happens sometimes.
6: Goose kept working on the clues, and who left them? she went on thinking and jumping and eating popcorn till her dad came to take her home. Stacy was working on what Goose had said. She went on thinking and picking up spilt popcorn right up until bedtime.
3: Dear Lord, thank you for all the gifts you've given me. I really am thankful. And I'm sorry I was jealous of Goose today, and help me to do better in school. In Jesus' name, amen.
1: Did you brush your teeth like you normally do?
3: Yeah, and made my bed. I even forgot to pick up my room, like I usually do.
1: Great! It's all about consistency. Do the same thing all the time.
3: Goose, I got something to say. I'm sorry I snapped at you last night. You're really good at art. I mean, really, really good. And I'm sorry I had a bad attitude.
1: Oh, that's okay, Stacy.
3: Thanks. You're a good friend.
1: Oh, no!
3: What?
1: You normally wouldn't be that thoughtful.
3: Very cute.
1: Don't forget Mrs. Shufflebee's flowers, just like you normally do.
3: All right, already. I'll catch up.
0: Hey, Stacy, Goose, wait up!
3: Hi, CJ.
0: Any more clues?
3: Nope. Mr. Shufflebee. I'll be right back.
7: I've been working on this all night. I think it's either Mrs. Collins or Papa Chuck.
1: Could be. We'll just have to wait and see how this caper works out.
7: Enough of this caper stuff. I looked it up, and a caper can be a criminal act, a caper can be a prank, a practical joke, or it can be a shrub that you eat. We are on none of those things. We are on a mystery. No more caper.
3: Mr. Shufflebee, here you go. I hope that Mrs. Shufflebee likes wild lavender.
8: Well, it'll be hard to outdo the daisies you picked yesterday. But you know, wild lavender might just be the ticket.
3: How's she feeling today?
8: You know, I just picked up this tonic from the pharmacist, and I'm sure that along with this lavender, she'll perk right up.
3: I hope so. Have a nice day, Mr. Shufflebee.
8: I'll do that. Hold on. I have a little something for you.
3: Whoa, this is the biggest walnut yet. Thank you, Mr. Shufflebee. See you tomorrow.
8: We'll see you then. Oh, wait. I knew I was forgetting something. I'm supposed to give this to you. I'm not sure why, but I was told it's important.
3: Oh, wow. Thanks. I gotta run. Look, CJ, Goose, my clue. Mr. Shufflebee had my clue.
0: What does it say?
1: Magnifying glass.
3: Okay, do you know how special you are? I heard it from a little star. Teachers care more than you think, by far.
1: Teachers? That must be a clue. But what does it mean?
3: It's Miss Harbor. Come on. Harbert, is this from you?
9: Oh, that was quick. I knew you'd figure it out, but not this fast.
3: I really like it. I mean, I love it, but I don't get it.
9: Well, I've seen how much you've struggled lately with math, spelling, and most recently with art.
3: I had a pretty bad attitude.
9: I once went through something very similar. Someone gave this to me. Now I'm giving it to you. I just wanted you to remember what your strengths are.
3: And they would be...
9: Not just anyone could have solved those clues, Stacy. It took a great mind. Your mind. You have a great imagination. That is one of your strengths, or, as I like to call them, your gifts.
3: Is that what you meant by gifts in the inscription?
9: Exactly. I also know that you have another gift. Courage. It would take a lot of courage to go to Madame Kildare's house.
3: She was really nice.
9: You know that now, but did anyone else go up to the door with you?
3: No.
9: I didn't think so. Come here, Stacy. I want you to look in your desk and tell me how many walnuts are in there.
3: 10, 15. I'll clean them out.
9: Do you even like walnuts?
3: Not really.
9: Then why do you keep picking flowers for Mrs. Shufflebee?
3: Well, she's been sick a long time, and she misses being outside. I just thought she'd like some flowers.
9: That is called compassion, Stacy. Don't you see how easily that comes to you? Just as easy as painting comes to Goose.
1: And compassion is lots more important than being able to paint.
9: Did you keep our secret?
1: Of course I did.
3: Wait a minute. You knew it was Miss Harbor all along?
1: Yes, I did. And by not telling you and going through the whole thing with you, that was kind of a practical joke, wouldn't you agree?
3: You were on a caper, weren't you?
1: You were solving a mystery. I was on a caper.
3: Thank you for the magnifying glass, Miss Harbor.
9: You are very welcome.
3: I had fun, and I really do feel better. I even think I could have fun in art class.
1: Just feel the love in the room. Group hug. Okay. That's good, Stacy. Stacy, I can't breathe.
3: Sorry.
9: Well, I think it's time to get this school day started.
10: Good morning, Ned. Good morning, everyone.
11: Good morning, Miss Harper.
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0: 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A Closer Look was written by Amy Robertson and directed by David Carl. 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
1: Hi, this is Chris. Welcome to Adventures in Odyssey.
2: Howdy, Tom Riley here. We're just getting ready for a time of wonder, adventure, and excitement. Would you like to join us? Then get ready, because you never know what can happen when you have an adventure in Odyssey. Did you hear that report?
3: Tom Riley's meeting a blonde at some big shot hotel.
4: Precisely. This wins top award.
2: Well, thank you, Whit. What was Aunt Bertha doing there?
5: That's even better!
3: Well, they always do it that way on TV.

0: And the speculation at City Hall is now centered around rumors that Tom Riley will not seek another term as mayor in Odyssey at the next election. Riley, in an interview with the Odyssey Times yesterday, hinted that he was tired of all the politics and longed to return to his farm.
1: I don't believe it!
2: Hey, Pop!
3: But your son hasn't been home 2 weeks. He's already starting in.
1: Did you hear that report?
2: Pop, she swatted me with the broom!
3: He left his clothes all over the bathroom again. Is that what they taught you in jail?
1: Riley may not run for mayor again.
2: Look, right here on my arm. See those brush marks?
3: I swung with the wrong end, lucky for you.
1: Are either of you listening to me? I said Riley may not run for mayor.
2: Yeah, so?
3: You got a son who's growing up to be a slob, just like his father, and you're talking about Tom Riley?
1: Don't you see? If Riley doesn't run, then that'll give some other guy a chance. Like me.
2: You? Run for mayor?
3: You're kidding! But nobody around here trusted you to dump their trash. Why would they elect you mayor?
1: Because it's my turn, that's why. I've been wanting to win that big office at City Hall for as long as I can remember. I might have a chance if Riley doesn't run.
2: But how, Pop? Who'd listen to you?
1: The people, that's who, the people. When they see what a good guy I've become and how well I served the public while I was doing my community service time, hey, it's a cinch. Big city politicians do it all the time. Hey, I could write a book.
3: Oh, yeah. It'd have to be a coloring book the way you write.
1: All right, all right. It's a mute point. Unless Riley can be persuaded not to run. And I reckon we're the ones to help persuade him.
2: Oh, Pop, not again. I just got out of the slammer.
1: Will you quit whining? Besides, it was pretty quiet around here while you were gone.
2: But you don't know what it's like. They started calling me sissy, and they didn't even have cable TV.
3: I'll bet they didn't let you leave your clothes all over the bathroom floor.
1: All right, all right, all right. Will you two cut it out?
3: Sorry!
1: Now, this is important. We gotta think of a way to make sure that Tom Riley doesn't want to run for mayor.
4: Take a summer vacation with the Calhoun family, now on the Adventures in Odyssey Club.
5: Dad, are we almost there? I can't be in this car another minute.
6: Did you guys know that Yellowstone is over 2.2 million acres?
4: Between meeting new neighbors, cooking over the fire, and making plans for sightseeing, it's a classic family camping trip, until things take a dangerous turn.
5: They're stealing the camper!
6: They're stealing us!
4: Don't miss the great Yellowstone heist, now on the Adventures in Odyssey Club.
1: Well, thank you, Whit. It's been a long time since I had one of your milkshakes. I've missed them.
7: Oh, you're welcome, Tom. Well, I'm glad you found the time to drop by.
8: Yes, Mr. Riley, particularly considering the proverbial buzz you caused with your comments in yesterday's newspaper.
1: Well, I don't know what I was thinking. Dale Jacobs asked me how I liked being mayor, and I gave him an honest answer. I didn't think everyone would make such a fuss over it.
8: It plays on our innate human desire to want to know the future. Your choice to run or not to run for mayor will affect the course of this city, and as the city goes, so goes the population.
1: Meaning that people are just curious?
8: Yes. I suppose that's an abbreviated form of what I was attempting to say. So, are you?
1: Am I what?
8: Going to run for mayor again?
1: Now, Eugene, you're not curious, are you?
8: Oh, not at all. I was merely inquiring out of a fundamentally objective desire to know.
7: He's curious.
1: Sounds like it to me.
8: Well?
1: Eugene, I think Whit should run for mayor.
7: Oh.
1: How's that for an answer?
7: Please, Tom, I have enough to think about.
8: Admittedly, it's an intriguing idea.
7: No, it isn't.
1: I'd like to stay and consider the possibilities, but I better get going. My secretary's probably ready to resign by now. And I need to run out to Hillingdale for a few minutes.
8: Hillingdale?
1: Uh-huh. See you boys later.
8: But Hillingdale, isn't that
7: yes,
8: the...
7: Yes, it is.
8: But why is he going there?
7: Oh, it's personal. I'm going up to the computer room, Eugene. Keep an eye on things down here, will you?
8: Of course. Hillingdale?
2: Drive all the way out to the factory outlets to buy a laundry basket. Who needs a laundry basket when you have the bathroom floor?
3: That's what I'm talking about.
2: Ow,
3: here.
2: Ow. Ma, I was joking. Ma, can't you take a joke?
3: Not when it comes to cleaning up after you, I can't.
2: look, you go by yourself and get it.
3: No way! I know what'll happen there. I'll buy you a laundry basket, you won't like the color, and you'll never use it. You're going with me, and you're picking one out yourself.
2: But what if the gang sees me carrying around a laundry basket? They'll start calling me Sissy, too.
3: Oh, quit your griping. I had a cousin named Sissy. It's a very nice name.
2: But I... Hey, is that Tom Riley?
3: Where?
2: That brown car passing us in the next lane.
3: What's he doing way out here?
2: Duck! Don't let him see us! What are you doing? You gotta drive!
3: You said to duck, so I ducked! Would you make up your mind already?
2: Keep up with him.
3: What? Whatever for?
2: Because we gotta help Dad, remember? Let's follow him. Maybe he's up to something. Step on it. He's getting away.
3: I don't know about this choking dagger stuff. What if he's just out for a drive or something?
2: Watch it. He's turning.
3: What do you want me to do here?
2: Turn with him.
3: If you say so.
2: You could have braked first.
3: Well, they always do it that way on TV.
2: Oh. Riley went inside.
3: What a mansion. I've never seen anything so big.
2: Hillingdale Haven. Must be some kind of ritzy hotel. You know, resort.
3: Well, I never heard of it. You think we would have heard about it.
2: Hey, here comes Riley.
3: These bushes are too high. I can't see. Give me a boost up.
2: No way. He'll see if your head suddenly pops up and down. Wait a minute. He's walking with a woman.
3: A woman? What kind of woman?
2: How many kinds are there? She's dressed nice and has blonde hair.
3: Oh, Tom Riley's meeting a blonde at some big shot hotel.
2: They're sitting down on a bench right next to the fountain. They're sitting real close, too.
3: How romantic.
2: Romantic, yeah. But have you ever seen Tom Riley's wife?
3: Uh-uh. You?
2: Once a couple of years ago. I can tell you one thing. She wasn't no blonde. He's holding her hand.
3: Let me see.
2: Cut it out, Ma.
3: I want to see out of my way.
2: Wait, I gotta think. This is too good to be true. Do we have a camera in the car?
3: Are you kidding? Your dad broke our brownie after that trip to Hawaii, remember? Oh. Wait a minute. We bought one of those disposable cameras to get pictures of your Aunt Bertha's gallstone operation. I think it's in the glove compartment.
2: Her gallstone?
3: No, the camera.
2: You run and get the camera while I keep an eye on Riley.
3: Oh, and why should I run all the way back to the car? Use the kid. You go and I'll watch.
2: But you're too short to see anything.
3: Rodney.
2: Ma.
3: Rodney.
2: Ma.
3: Rodney. You see? It's not his wife. Tom Riley was holding hands with a woman who wasn't his wife.
9: She looks like a giant thumb. And what was Aunt Bertha doing there?
2: Ma took those pictures. Here's the ones we can use.
9: Hey, no kidding. That's Riley, all right. And I don't know who that woman is, but they sure look cozy, don't they?
2: Yeah.
9: Hey, this is great. This is unbelievable. Are you sure this isn't his wife? I've never seen her.
3: I'm not sure that anybody's ever seen her. You know, she never helped Riley with his campaign or goes to the mayor dinners or anything like that. If I were a mayor's wife, I'd be at all the discount store openings. You know, cutting the ribbons and filling the shopping carts and saying,
9: don't get yourself all worked up, Doris.
3: Maybe Riley's one of those chauvinist types who doesn't respect women and keeps his wife locked up at home. You know, kind of like you, Bart.
9: Will you be quiet while I figure this out?
2: Look, Pop. I saw Mrs. Riley once a couple of years ago, and I'm telling you that this woman isn't her. For one thing, Mrs. Riley wasn't a blonde.
9: Okay, then. I think it's my duty as a law-abiding citizen to get these pictures to the newspapers.
3: But Dale Jacobs will never print these pictures in the Times.
9: Not the Times, Doris. I'm talking about a paper that stands for the true exploitation of freedom of speech. That sticks up for the little guy by printing nasty stories about the big guys. That promotes truth, justice, and the American way. All for 35 cents at your local grocery counter.
2: You mean you're gonna take these pictures to...
9: That's right! The Odyssey Tattler.
2: My favorite.
10: Look, you useless reason for living. I don't care what you want. I care about my paper. So you better cough up that money, or you'll find your picture on the front page as the low-life sponger that you are!
9: Wow, you really play hardball. Who was that, a reporter, a lawyer?
0: That was my brother. Now, what can I do for you?
9: Well, I got some pictures here I thought you might like to see.
0: Nice thumb.
9: Not that one.
0: Who's the old lady?
9: Oh, sorry, those aren't the ones. Go farther down the pile, farther.
0: Oh. Ooh, I see. Man, they're a little grainy and blurred.
1: Bad camera.
0: Yeah, I like grainy and blurred. Makes our readers think they're real. And, ooh, so that's Tom Riley, our righteous mayor. Who's the lady?
1: We were wondering the same thing.
0: Not his wife?
1: Nope.
0: So Riley's being palsy-wowsy with another woman, huh? Hey, where'd you say you took these pictures?
1: At the Hillendale Haven Hotel.
0: You ditz! It's not a hotel. It's one of them detox rehab centers. That's even better. Riley's got a relationship going with a woman who has a problem. Perfect. Hey, copy boy. Tell Ed to hold this afternoon's front page. I got something better to go on it.
8: I don't believe my eyes. It's not possible.
7: No, I've seen a lot of sordid writing in my time, but this wins top awards. How could they do this to Tom?
8: There must be something ordinary citizens can do to stop this farcical form of journalism.
1: Later, later, please, please. I'll be happy to make a statement later. Oh, boy, oh, boy. It's a good thing you have private property, Whit, or I would never be able to get away from those guys. They chased me the whole way up here.
7: Oh, Tom, I'm surprised to see you. I thought you'd barricaded yourself into your office.
1: Oh, I see you have your copy of the Tattler.
8: Yeah. It was given to us, Mr. Riley. We wouldn't spend our money to support such trash.
1: Well, they got themselves a pretty big seller today, didn't they?
7: I couldn't be more furious, Tom.
8: And I second that emotion. It brings to mind many of the rather more violent expressions from the Psalms.
1: Frankly, I'm surprised that the whole thing hasn't come out before this.
8: You are? But this is scandalous. Where did they concoct these absurd photos?
1: They're not absurd, Eugene. That is me in the pictures.
8: Yes, but to make it look as if you were involved in a dubious rendezvous with another woman when it's obvious that you were... What were you doing, Mr. Riley?
1: Can't you see? I was talking to a woman on a bench at the Hillendale Haven Mental Health Center.
8: Precisely.
1: You don't know the woman in the pictures, do you, Eugene?
8: Well, actually, no. Should I?
1: It's my wife, Eugene. The Tattler has created a scandal from pictures of me talking with my wife.
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1: The woman in the pictures is Mrs. Riley? I must confess that I never would have recognized her, but then I've only seen her once or twice.
2: Agnes hasn't gotten out much over the past few years. She spends most of her time at Hillendale, where the doctors can give her the attention she needs.
1: Mr. Riley, forgive me if this is an intrusive question, but why precisely does she need help from doctors?
2: Well, the truth is, my wife suffers from a mental illness. A deep depression that kind of keeps her from being able to cope with all the pressures you and I take for granted.
1: Oh, I'm sorry, Mr. Riley. I didn't know. Is her condition because of what happened to your son, Timmy?
2: Well, you know, Agnes is my second wife. I lost my first wife to cancer a year after Timmy died. Agnes lost her husband to the same disease around that time. We met, and I reckon we thought we understood each other. What with losing our spouses like that. When she heard how Timmy died, she got it into her head that we should have a child. And we tried for a long time. She miscarried a couple of times, and that was hard. Then the doctors finally worked out that she couldn't have children. The news was more than she could stand. Now, that was the start of her problems.
1: I'm speechless. I don't know what to say.
2: Not much you can say. That's just the way it is.
3: How do you think she'll react to this news, Tom?
2: I'm sure she doesn't know. The doctors wouldn't let a newspaper within a mile of the place. I'll break it to her myself. In fact, that's why I came over here, Whit. I didn't want the press following me, and I thought you might have a clever way to get me in there.
3: Well, my car's out back. We could sneak you out that way and, well, if you don't mind crouching down in the passenger seat.
2: Oh, I don't mind. And I appreciate your help. After I talk to Agnes, then I'll tell the press everything.
1: Everything, Mr. Riley? But certainly it's no one's business but your own.
3: Yes, that's right, Tom. Don't feel as if you have to tell them anything. It's private.
2: I gave up privacy when I became mayor. That's why I'm so surprised that the question about my wife hasn't come up before. This might make my decision about the next election for me.
3: Shall we go, Tom?
2: Ready when you are, Whit.
3: All right, Eugene, will you keep those reporters diverted while we leave?
1: Yes, sir. How about cannon fire from the third floor?

0: Quick, quick, turn on the TV. They just said that Tom Riley's making a statement.
1: Hot diggity.
2: I can't wait to hear what he has to say.
1: Let's see you get yourself out of this one, Riley.
3: And Mayor Tom Riley has just stepped to the podium.
4: Good evening, everybody. How you doing? I guess you all must be wondering what in the world is going on around here. First, I caused a fuss about whether or not I'm going to run for mayor again. And now, this. The Tattler. I don't suppose any of you folks read this stuff, right? Well, just in case you have, I thought I should explain about these pictures. It's embarrassing, to be honest. For the people who printed them, I mean. The mysterious blonde that you sort of see here is my wife, Agnes.
1: What?
0: His wife?
1: No way!
4: She changes her hair color like some people change their clothes. Don't ask me why. So, to you editors at the Tattler, better luck next time with your scandals. Excuse me for getting personal for just a minute, but you all know that I don't like to play political games. I like to keep things upfront and honest. So, I want to explain about Hillendale Haven. You see, that's where my wife lives for the moment. God love her. She's ill. Mentally ill is how most people would put it. Some of you long-term residents of Odyssey will remember a few of the circumstances that led to her problems. She suffers from deep depression to the point where just getting out of bed in the morning takes a lot of work. The last few years have been even harder on her for obvious reasons. So she's been in Hillendale full-time for quite a while, which is why no one ever sees her.

0: And I appreciate those of you who didn't join the tattler in assuming the worst. So, where are we now? Well, this is as good a time as any to let you all know that I will not seek re-election as mayor. To be honest, I've had enough. Let somebody else have a turn. I want to go home to my farm and try to help my wife get better. I want to thank you all for your attention.
1: And there you have
2: it. We shouldn't have done it, Brad. We never should have done this here. I feel terrible.
0: I know, Doris.
2: Do you see what we caused? Oh, that poor man.
0: Yeah, I don't feel so very good myself.
3: Oh, come on! What's with you two? He's not running for mayor. Isn't that what you wanted?
0: Not like this.
3: But, Pa!
0: Just be quiet, Rodney. Close your mouth and never open it again, all right? I think I need to take a walk.
2: Yeah, hold on there. I'll come with you.
3: What's the matter with you two? Why are you acting like this, huh?
4: He's a brave man, our mayor.
5: He is indeed. To have endured so much pain and then have this happen is more than anyone should be expected to bear. I don't know that I could be so noble.
4: Yeah, I don't know if I could either, Eugene.
5: I must ask you a question, though, about Mrs. Riley and her illness.
4: Yeah, go ahead.
5: Mr. Whittaker, I can understand why Mr. Riley never made his wife's illness public knowledge, but I've never heard him mention it at church. Surely church would be the one place where he could ask us to pray for him and for her.
4: Well, years ago, when Agnes first started to show the symptoms of her depression, Tom went to our church for help. But no one knew what to do or how to respond. At first, they prayed for her healing, but she just didn't get any better. It was awkward. Eventually, people stopped asking Tom about it, and Tom stopped mentioning it.
5: Well, that hardly seems right.
4: Well, I think there are a lot of Christians who have a hard time dealing with things like unanswered prayer. We want God to heal in our timetable, and problems like mental illness make it even messier for us. We like happy endings. We want these people to get better and get on with their lives, like good Christians. You know the story of Horatio Spafford?
5: Oh, yes. He's the one who lost all of his children in a shipwreck. And then he wrote the hymn, "It Is Well," in response to that tragedy.
4: Yes, that's right. We love that story because Spafford showed so much faith and courage in spite of his circumstances. But it didn't end with the writing of the hymn.
5: Oh, it didn't?
4: Now, Horatio Spafford later had a nervous breakdown. He died in the Middle East under the delusion that he was the Messiah.
5: Oh, that's terrible.
4: Yeah, it sure is. But it happened. We just don't hear much about it because, well, it sounds like Spafford somehow failed in his life. Christians who can't cope are like poor advertising. They're embarrassing to us. It raises questions we find hard to answer, like, where is God when we become mentally ill? Where is faith?
5: Have you come up with the answers?
4: Me? I can only speculate like everyone else.
5: And what have you speculated?
4: Well, only that the various forms of mental illness are very complex and not easily fixed. And like any illness, God sometimes heals it immediately, and sometimes he takes his time. Sometimes he won't heal at all. His reasons are his own.
5: But where does that leave us?
4: It leaves us where we've always been, stuck with the frailty of our humanness, dependent on the power of God's will, and obliged to keep praying hard for people like Mrs. Riley and the Tom Rileys of the world who help them.
6: The Apostle Paul wrote in Philippians chapter 4, "Do not worry about anything, but in everything by prayer and supplication with thanksgiving let your requests be made known to God. And the peace of God, which surpasses all understanding, will guard your hearts and your minds in Christ Jesus." When it comes to difficult questions about why Christians suffer from physical or mental illnesses, we simply have to fall back on our faith in the God who loves us and wants what is best for us. In that faith, even without all the answers, we can find God's peace. Paul did, even in the worst possible circumstances. That's why he wrote in the same chapter, "Rejoice in the Lord always. Again I say rejoice. Let your gentleness be known to all." The Lord is near. If you'd like to write to us about today's program or any of our Adventures in Odyssey episodes, we'd love to hear from you. Our address is Adventures in Odyssey, Colorado Springs, Colorado, 80995. Or in Canada, write to Box 9800, Vancouver, BC, V6B4G3. 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It's called The Other Woman. 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The Other Woman was written by Paul McCusker and directed by Phil Lawler. Our production engineer was Todd Besteed, with music by John Campbell. And I'm Chris, hoping you'll join us again next time for more Adventures in Odyssey.
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11: All frustration cannot be relegated to the devil. He may be the channel through which it comes, but God allows certain frustrations in our life for our own spiritual maturing, or to accomplish something that God wants to accomplish that is totally beyond our understanding, thinking, or comprehension.
12: If we're really honest, most of our prayers are usually focused on how life could be easier. But today on In Touch, the teaching ministry of Dr. Charles Stanley, we'll see that God does substantial work in our individual lives through adversity. Be open to a shift in your perspective as you see what Scripture says about learning to live with frustrations.
11: Would you turn to Philippians chapter 1? And this morning, there are some principles here that will help all of us to deal with frustrations. He says, beginning in verse 12, "Now I want you to know, brethren, that my circumstances have turned out for the greater progress of the furtherance of the gospel, so that my imprisonment in the cause of Christ has become well known throughout the whole Praetorian Guard and to everyone else, and that most of the brethren, trusting in the Lord because of my imprisonment, have far more courage to speak the word of God without fear. Some, to be sure, are preaching Christ even from envy and strife, but some also from goodwill. The latter do it out of love, knowing that I am appointed for the defense of the gospel. The former proclaim Christ out of selfish ambition, rather than from pure motives, thinking to cause me distress in my imprisonment. What then? Only that in every way, whether in pretense or in truth, Christ is proclaimed, and in this I rejoice, yes, and I will rejoice, for I know that this shall turn out for my deliverance through your prayers and the provision of the Spirit of Jesus Christ, according to my earnest expectation and hope, that I shall not be put to shame in everything, but that with all boldness Christ shall even now as always be exalted in my body, whether by life or by death. So he says in this 21st verse, he says, for me to live is Christ to live. For me to die is for my gain. And then if you'll notice in the second chapter and the 8th verse, which is one of the most important passages in the whole Bible on the life of Christ in this second chapter, he says, and I believe Paul would have said it this way. I believe he said, here's what I'm learning. And that is, in verse 5, have this mind in yourselves, which was also in Christ Jesus, who, although he existed in the form of God, did not regard equality with God a thing to be grasped, but emptied of himself, taking the form of a bondservant and being made in the likeness of men. And being found in appearance as a man, he humbled himself by becoming obedient to the point of death, even the death of the cross. Now, here's what he was saying. Paul said, I'm learning how to be a servant. In whatever circumstance I find myself, even obedient in servitude, even if I know it means my death. You see, Paul had made a commitment in his life. Listen, the commitment he made had something to do with being able to live in a small circle, totally surrounded by frustrating circumstances, but unmoved and unruffled by those circumstances. Because you see, his focus was upon the positive. His focus was upon God. And his focus was not upon his circumstances. Now look in chapter 4 again, if you will, just for a moment. Look, if you will, beginning in verse 17 here. Now he's speaking about giving again. He says, not that I seek the gift itself, but I seek for the profit which increases to your account. He wants God to do something in their lives. But I've received, listen, here is in prison now, but I have received everything in full and have an abundance. I am amply supplied. You know why Paul wasn't walking around the prison and wringing his hands and worried about all the people in Corinth and the people in Philippi and the people in Berea and Thessalonica and Lystra and Iconium and all these places? The reason he wasn't is because he had learned to keep his focus upon God and commit himself totally to God and leave all of that in the hands of God. Second thing I want you to notice that leads into that is this. And that is, number two, is that Paul had learned to dignify his frustrations. Now watch this. Here's what we do sometime. When we become frustrated and cannot achieve, what do? We say, I can't. What's the matter with me? What have I done? Why aren't things working out for me? What we do without realizing it is we build a case against ourselves. But Paul didn't do that. Paul didn't say, what have I done to merit prison? Why can't I get out of this place? He didn't do any of that. Paul focused upon the positive, and secondly, he learned to dignify the very thing that would have humiliated most people. The question is not, is he or is he not in prison? The question is, whose prisoner is he? Is he Nero's prisoner or is he the prisoner of the Lord Jesus Christ? He says throughout his epistles, he said, Paul, the what? The bondslave of Jesus Christ. He saw himself as a slave. So when he looked upon himself as a prisoner, he was praising and rejoicing that what? He was counted worthy of being a prisoner of Jesus Christ, his Lord. So you see, one of the things that made it possible for him to live with his frustration in this period is he kept his focus right. His focus on the circumstance was he was in prison, but he had everything he needed. They had sent him a wonderful message about what was going on in Philippi. The gospel was being furthered. And here he was, imprisoned as a prisoner, a representative and ambassador of Jesus Christ. Now listen,
13: Paul learned how to live with the circumstances. You see, when men, it's interesting. Oftentimes when men and women learn to live with them, and God accomplishes his purpose for allowing them, God breaks open the circumstance and they become free. And I wonder how many times God wants to remove the circumstance that hinders us, the things that frustrate us, but he will not remove them because we stubbornly will not learn our lesson. I can look in my own life and see the same thing. That sometimes it's taken me so long to learn some simple lessons that God was trying to teach me. So he just keep the pressure on, keep the frustration there, keep the circumstances small enough until finally just had to ultimately give up out of desperation. So that what we must do is to get the proper attitude, which Paul, of course, had here. So first of all, he asked himself the question, whose prisoner was it? He says, man, I'm an ambassador. I'm here in the name of Jesus Christ. He said, I don't want to be in prison in anybody's name. Yeah, but you see, Paul made a commitment. He says, listen, in essence, this is his commitment. For me to live is Christ to live. Wherever I am, whatever the circumstances, whenever, however, makes no difference. For me to live is Christ to live. So, if that be true, whose responsibility was it to send him or allow him to go wherever he wanted him to go? None other than Jesus Christ, whom he represented. If you and I could see ourselves as Paul, for me to live is Christ to live because Christ is living within me. And if Christ is living within me, then for me to live is Christ to live. If Christ is living within me and my life is Christ's life, then what difference does it make where I am? That is, if I am committed to his will and not my will. If I'm committed to getting my thing done regardless, then I have a problem. If I am committed to the will of God, period, then wherever God sees fit to send me, in whatever circumstances, then I have reason to rejoice because God, who is my Lord, is controlling my life. Look at verse 12, chapter 1. Now I want you to know, brethren, that my circumstances, listen, have turned out for the greater progress of the gospel. So he could rejoice. He could rejoice because he could dignify his imprisonment. Now watch this. First of all, he's there as an ambassador of Jesus Christ. Is he any less missionary, any less preacher, any less witness, any less effective in prison than he is in the streets of Lystra, Iconium, Antioch, or Jerusalem? No less effective at all. So he has no real reason to let his frustration humiliate him or in any way hinder his self-image or even hinder what he wants to accomplish. Because he says in verse 12, it's turned out for the progress of the gospel so that my imprisonment in the cause of Christ has become well known throughout the whole Praetorian Guard, which may have been somewhere close to 9,000 men. He says not only that, he says the whole Praetorian Guard and everyone else. Everybody in Caesar's household knew that the man who was the most effective, the man who was changing and turning his world upside down, was over there in prison. But everybody who knew about him knew they didn't have his spirit in prison. His spirit was free. And even while he was in prison, he says the gospel is being furthered. There is progress in getting the gospel out. So the reason Paul wasn't wringing his hands and walking around the jail is because he'd learned to keep his focus on things that are good. His mind was on Christ. Here he is indwelt by Christ. He said, I'm crucified with Christ. Nevertheless, I live, yet not I, but Christ lives in me. For me to live is Christ to live. I am Christ's ambassador. All things that work together for good. I am imprisoned physically in Rome, but not in my spirit. For the spirit of Paul was still out there in those churches, permeating, saturating. Men and women were sharing the gospel of Jesus Christ, still motivated by the message of the apostle Paul when he was in that town, motivated by his bravery and courage and boldness, because even they were hearing that in prison, the guards are being saved. You cannot imprison the spirit of a man or woman who understands their true relationship to Jesus Christ any more than you can bury a saint when he or she dies. You can't bury a child of God. Put their body in the casket, lower them in the grave, but you never put a saint in a grave. It is absolutely divinely impossible to bury a saint. The body is committed to the earth, but to be absent from the body, present with the Lord. So Paul dignified his position. He wasn't humiliated for being in prison. He was rejoicing in the Lord. Now I want you to see this third thing that's so very important. Paul learned to capitalize on his frustration. Now this is a real key. Did you know some of the greatest athletes, some of the greatest inventors, some of the greatest poets, musicians, you name it, some of the greats of the world, many of them have been people who've had those frustrations. Football players with one hand. Some of the greatest musicians of history couldn't hear. Some of the greatest writers couldn't see. And some people with no legs have achieved more than thousands upon thousands with every area of their body there. Paul learned to capitalize on his frustration because he had his mind on Jesus Christ. Let this mind be in you. Focus your mind upon these things. And he majored on having enough. The gospel was getting out. He majored in his little circle of frustration on the things that were good. And as a result of that, he, by God's divine direction, was able to capitalize on his frustration of being in prison. Now watch this. Chapter 1, verse 20, look if you will. He says, according to my earnest expectation and hope that I shall not be put to shame in anything, but that with all boldness Christ shall even now, as always, be exalted in my body, whether by life or by death. Paul said, one thing I'm going to capitalize on here is this. If they execute me, it will be to the glory of Almighty God. Because he knew that Paul knew that if they executed him, there'd only be one result. The flame within the church of Jesus Christ would grow brighter. Can somebody tell me how he knew that? Stephen. He stood by and watched Stephen stoned to death. And Paul was a very wise, discerning man, and he watched the death of Stephen just blossom the church. Here he is in prison, and he's going to capitalize on being there. What is a normal frustration and a point of fear? He knows. He says, for me to live is Christ. Listen, now watch this. For me to live is Christ to live. But if I die, not only will I be the gainer, he says, but the church is going to blossom. The blood of the martyrs seeds the church, fans the flame of the gospel of Jesus Christ. So when Paul looked at himself in prison, there was no way to lose. If they killed him, what? If they killed him, he'd be with the Lord. Not only that, but the church would grow and blossom because he knew that God would raise up 1,000 more Pauls. God isn't dependent on any one man for anything. But you see, he made a commitment. Listen, you know what the bottom line of learning to live with frustration is? The bottom line of learning to live with frustration, either for a period of time or for the rest of our life, is that we are committed to Jesus Christ, period. No strings, no reservations. God, whatever you want for my life, wherever you want it, whenever you want it, I am committed. Whether I like it or not, I am committed to whatever you call me for. It is when we chomp against the bits and we strive to ward off the frustration and to break through it and to manhandle it, whatever it takes. It says something about our commitment to Jesus Christ. And then just think about this last thing. What would the New Testament be without the book of Ephesians? One of the greatest books in the Bible, they're all great. What would it be like without Colossians? What would it be like without Philippians? What would the New Testament? And you see, it is in prison that Paul wrote these great epistles. Colossians, just unfolding Jesus Christ. Ephesians, unfolding the work of the church. Philippians, our whole mindset, and that is to be in the likeness of Christ in our thinking, and that is to serve other people. You see, prison didn't frustrate Paul. He capitalized on it, and here's how he capitalized on it. Listen, as long as he was out of prison, he was going from place to place. But think about this for a moment. In prison, it was very quiet. He had nobody to disturb him. He didn't even have a schedule. He didn't have to go preach anywhere. All Paul had to do is to think and to contemplate and to pray and to share his faith, listen to God, and write these great eternal epistles so that 2,000 years later, you're not going to be saying, thank you, God. Thank you, thank you, thank you for our relationship in Jesus Christ, which is described probably as well in Ephesians, Philippians, and Colossians, better than any of the books in the Bible. Our personal relationship to Jesus Christ. He capitalized on his frustration. And I want to ask you, how shall we respond to frustration? Shall we learn to rejoice in it? Shall we learn to dignify it for what it is and see it from where it's coming from? And will we allow God to show us how to capitalize on it to be a blessing to someone else?
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15: Today's scripture reading is Matthew chapter 25, verses 14 through 30. Jesus is speaking. For it is just like a man about to go on a journey, who called his own slaves and entrusted his possessions to them. To one he gave 5 talents, to another 2, and to another 1, each according to his own ability. And he went on his journey. Immediately, the one who had received the 5 talents went and traded with them and gained 5 more talents. In the same manner, the one who had received the 2 talents gained 2 more. But he who received the 1 talent went away and dug a hole in the ground and hid his master's money. Now after a long time, the master of those slaves came and settled accounts with them. The one who had received the 5 talents came up and brought 5 more talents, saying, Master, you entrusted 5 talents to me. See, I have gained 5 more talents. His master said to him, Well done, good and faithful slave. You were faithful with a few things. I will put you in charge of many things. Enter into the joy of your master. Also, the one who had received the 2 talents came up and said, Master, you entrusted 2 talents to me. See,
16: I have gained two more talents. His master said to him, Well done, good and faithful slave. You were faithful with a few things. I will put you in charge of many things. Enter into the joy of your master. And the one also who had received the one talent came up and said, Master, I knew you to be a hard man, reaping where you did not sow, and gathering where you scattered no seed. And I was afraid, and went away and hid your talent in the ground. See, you have what is yours. But his master answered and said to him, You wicked, lazy slave! You knew that I reap where I did not sow, and gather where I scattered no seed. Then you ought to have put my money in the bank, and on my arrival I would have received my money back with interest. Therefore, take away the talent from him, and give it to the one who has the 10 talents. For to everyone who has, more shall be given, and he will have an abundance. But from the one who does not have, even what he does have shall be taken away. Throw out the worthless slave into the outer darkness. In that place there will be weeping and gnashing of teeth.
12: In the parable of the talents, the master gave each of his servants an assignment to carry out in his absence, along with the resources to accomplish it. Upon his return, he asked for an account. Similarly, God has chosen us to be his servants. He prepared work for us to do, and he supplies the abilities to achieve it. Some of that work is shared by fellow believers who are also loving the Lord through service, such as showing care for people and making disciples. Other aspects are specific for us individually. What mattered in the parable wasn't the size of the return. It was the faithfulness of the servants who trusted their master enough to invest what he'd given them. Being a good steward of what God has entrusted to us means investing in his kingdom rather than clinging to what feels safe or comfortable. The servant who buried his talent let fear keep him from stepping out in faith. The rebuke he received is a warning worth paying attention to. Through Jesus, we have everything we need for life and godliness. With his help, we can confidently step into whatever he's prepared for us. The master who entrusted us with our assignment isn't waiting to judge us. He's inviting us to hear the words every servant hopes for. Well done.
16: You can read today's devotion or hear it again on our website. 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
12: What if God gave you what you want, but it came with something you didn't expect? With Insight for Believers, here's A Moment with Charles Stanley.
13: If you could say it to Paul, Paul, if you had one place you'd like to share the gospel, where would it be? He'd probably say, in Nero's household. That's my ultimate objective. Well, what happens? They send one of the Praetorian guards in to either be chained to Paul, or at this time it may have been that he was free to move around. So what did the guard have to do but just stand there? So one by one, Paul shared his faith with those Roman soldiers. One by one by one. Now think, he could be preaching to a whole church out in the field somewhere, but now the guard was a captive audience. You see, they said, we've got Paul captive. Now that wasn't it at all. Paul had them captive one at a time. Those fellows thought they were doing their duty. God gave them one of the greatest opportunities of a lifetime. They were jailed up with God's greatest servant of the day. So what did he do? He had a whole different congregation. So one by one, he shared his faith. And if you'll look in the last chapter of Philippians, in the last couple of verses here, in the 21st verse, he says to them, Greet every saint in Christ Jesus, the brethren who are with me greet you. All the saints greet you, especially those of what? Caesar's household. God left them there long enough till enough of these soldiers were saved. History says that it took another generation before the very families of the Caesars began to be converted. But you see, Paul was in no hurry. He committed himself to be obedient to Jesus Christ, to follow Jesus Christ when and wherever he sent him, because you see, he says it's no longer I that liveth anyway, but Christ Jesus now lives within me, and for me to live is Christ to live. He made a commitment. Listen, you know what the bottom line of learning to live with frustration is? The bottom line of learning to live with frustration, either for a period of time or for the rest of our life, is that we are committed to Jesus Christ, period.
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1: In Acts chapter 4 and verse 12, we hear the declaration of the Apostle Peter. And there is salvation in no one else, for there is no other name under heaven that has been given among men by which we must be saved. Jonathan Kvist comes, first of all, to sing, "There is a Savior."

The Bible has the answer. You have provided the questions. We search the scriptures in order to find the answers from God's holy word. Question number one, while Jesus was on the earth, was his spirit still in heaven? We go to several portions of the New Testament, and we begin with John chapter 1 and verse 14, a very key verse in this regard. And the Word became flesh and dwelt among us, and we saw his glory, glory as of the only begotten from the Father, full of grace and truth. Jesus came to earth in every way. Then John chapter 17 and verse 13, here we are in the midst of Jesus' high priestly prayer, just so shortly before he would go to Calvary's cross. And he prays, "But now I come to you." He is speaking to his Father. And from this, we clearly understand that Jesus in every way was here, abiding with his disciples, that his spirit was in his body and he was here. "I come to you, and these things I speak in the world, so that they may have my joy made full in themselves." And perhaps the classic passage that comes from the pen of Paul is Philippians chapter 2 and verses 5 to 8, the kenosis passage, the emptying passage of where Jesus lays aside his robes of glistening, dazzling divinity, and he comes to be, as we read here, emptied himself, taking the form of a bondservant and being made in the likeness of men, being found in appearance as a man, he humbled himself by becoming obedient to the point of death, even death on a cross. Jesus indeed was here. His spirit was not in heaven. It was here, even as he bodily had been incarnate, and he was here in every sense as you and as I are also here now. Question number two, is there any reference to the physical form of God in the Bible as we are made in God's image? That phrase, in God's image, we take from Genesis chapter 1 and verses 26 and 27, where it is stated several times. Let me read those two verses for you. "Then God said," this is the sixth day, the final day of creation before God would rest on the seventh day. "God said, let us make man in our image according to our likeness, and let them rule over the fish of the sea, over the birds of the sky, and over the cattle, and over all the earth, and over every creeping thing that creeps on the earth." God created man in his own image. In the image of God, he created him, male and female. He created them. And so here we have a creation, and we immediately think of our physical image, but God is more pointedly thinking and addressing in the likeness, in the character, that we would be without sin, that we would be reasoning beings, that we would have a supremacy over the rest of the created order of what God had set down. We also have laid out for us in Exodus chapter 20, and where we have the Ten Commandments in verse 4, "You shall not make for yourself an idol or any likeness of what is in heaven above, or on the earth beneath, or in the water under the earth." And the reason for that was that the Jews, the nation of Israel, was to be markedly different than all of the nations round about them, than the Egyptians and their worship, and the subsequently the Assyrians, the Babylonians, all of the other nations who had idols. The Jews, they were not to imagine or to depict their God in this physical way,
For as we read in John chapter 4 and verse 24, Jesus himself declaring this to the woman by the well at Samaria, saying, God is spirit, and those who worship him must worship him in spirit and in truth. It is indeed true that through the Bible, at times there is a word about the hand of God or the arm of God that has not lost its power, or the face of God, the voice of God. These are simply to help us understand the power of God, the extension of God in terms which we understand, but God does not have that in the way that we do, for he is a spirit, and we worship him in spirit and in truth, and ever so gladly so. Thank you for these questions. If you have a question, send it to us. We will use it as quickly as we are able. Our mailing address, Faith to Live By, Box 426, Winnipeg, Manitoba, R3C2H6. And now here is Tim Sturby to sing, He's the Hand on My Shoulder.

praise to the Lord the Almighty, as well as seven other songs of rich blessing. 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

600 years before Christ was born in Bethlehem, there was a occurrence in the capital of the Babylonian Empire. Daniel, we read, Daniel chapter 5, was there, but not there. He was not invited, it would seem, or he declined the invitation to Belshazzar's feast. First of all, in the prophecy of Daniel, we are introduced to the great king Nebuchadnezzar, who defeated Jerusalem and Judea and carried the Jews away into their captivity under the hand of God. But Nebuchadnezzar is off the scene, and his son Belshazzar comes to prominence. Belshazzar had no regard whatsoever for the Lord. Nebuchadnezzar, he had been humbled. Belshazzar should have learned the lessons that his father learned through much pain. But Belshazzar, he goes and takes the golden goblets, the articles from the temple, which were in his treasury, and he brings them to the feast. And he and his companions, they drink from these things, and it says they praised the gods of gold, silver,

bronze, iron, wood, and stone. Foolish thing to do, Belshazzar, as he would very quickly learn. Let me underscore and take you to the very end. This would be the last day of Belshazzar's life. But first of all, there comes suddenly into that raucous feast, which is taking place in the capital and in the most palatial residence of any king to that point, there comes a hand, and there is a finger that emerges and writes a message on the plaster of the wall of the king's palace. And the king saw the back of the hand that did the writing. The king's face all of a sudden becomes a deathly pale, and his knees are knocking together, we read. The king calls for all of his conjurers, all of the best of the wise men, which his kingdom has to offer. And he says to them, any man who can read this inscription and explain its interpretation to me shall be clothed with purple and have a necklace of gold around his neck and have authority as third in the kingdom. A marvelous enticement in order to at least attempt to read what is there. But all of the king's wise men, they could not read the inscription nor make known its interpretation to the king. At this, King Belshazzar became even more frightened and frantic for this realization that there was no one who could help him. But the queen steps forward and says, O king, live forever. Now, no king lives forever, regardless of how many wish him well. But the queen says, there is a man. Daniel was that man who would be able to read the inscription. King Nebuchadnezzar, your father, appointed him chief of the magicians, conjurers, Chaldeans, and diviners, because there was an extraordinary spirit, knowledge and insight, interpretation of dreams, explanations of enigmas, and solving of difficult problems in this Daniel. Let him be summoned. Interesting that Daniel was not interested in this elbow rubbing. He was not interested in being there for this feast, this sacrilegious time of debasing the God of heaven and of praising the gods of gold, silver, wood, stone. He would have nothing to do with it. But now, in their moment, in their time of need, in this particular hour, Daniel is hastily called for, and he comes, and the king says, this is what I will give to you. Hear what Daniel says. He says, I'm not interested in any of your praise, O king. I'm not interested in what you have to offer. You are of a completely different spirit. Keep your gifts for yourself, or give your rewards to someone else. However, I will read the inscription. And he says, Meni, meni, tekel, upharsin. This is what that means. Meni, God has numbered your kingdom and put it to an end. God is the one who elevates one and puts down another. And God is the one, Belshazzar, who has elevated your father and you in succession to him. But your days are numbered. Tekel, you have been weighed on the scales and found deficient. You are a featherweight. You are of no consequence. And Perez, your kingdom has been divided and given over to the Medes and the Persians. Well, true to his word, Belshazzar calls for a fancy robe, and he makes a proclamation concerning Daniel that he would now be the third in the kingdom. But
That night, it all unraveled. It all came apart. Belshazzar the Chaldean, he was slain. And Darius the Mede, the third great king that we encounter here in the book of Daniel. Darius the Mede received the kingdom, we read, at about the age of 62. Daniel, he was God's man in God's time at the very hour in which he was needed. Belshazzar, he cared nothing for the God of heaven and earth. And God said, Belshazzar, you've been numbered and you've been found wanting. You've been weighed and you are a featherweight. You are an ultra lightweight. There is no substance to you because you have not acknowledged the God of heaven. You have not acknowledged him who is and in whose hands your very life is. And Perez, your kingdom has been divided. Even as you were unable to hold it together, even as you were unable to do that which needed to be done, your kingdom has been divided. And Belshazzar, you are off the scene. How does this speak to your heart? Belshazzar was spoken to by God, and God was calling to Nebuchadnezzar. Nebuchadnezzar would humble himself before the Lord and he would respond. The next generation, Belshazzar, he would push aside all of those things. Perhaps your parents, perhaps your grandparents, perhaps you come from a godly heritage. Perhaps that heritage was obtained through much pain and difficulty. Perhaps there were times when your ancestors, they did not honor God, but yet they came to know him, to delight in him, to rejoice in his kindness. They were led by him. But are you kicking? Are you fighting? Are you pushing him away? Oh, do not do that. Do not do that, for your very life is in his hands. He counts the days for each and every one of us. He weighs each and every one of us in the scale, and he is the one to whom we give account, and he is the one who is the judge over all. And he will divide. He will divide the sheep from the goats. He will divide the righteous from the unrighteous. He will divide those who have trusted in him and who have believed in him from those who will have nothing to do with him. Would you come and trust in him and delight in him? And let it be not some happy day, but let it be this day that you trust in him for life everlasting.

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7: Most individuals and government leaders have a secular perspective on money and material things. Here are some differences between a secular versus a godly perspective with respect to money. The secular person, including government leaders, believe they can spend the money as they wish, while a biblical perspective for a government leader would be to acknowledge that it's not their money, but the taxpayer's money, and the leaders need to spend the money very wisely and not accumulate debt. Next, the secular person, including government leaders, would look to oneself and the wisdom of this world in managing money, while the biblical approach is to look to God and His Word for direction in managing money, as James 1:5 talks about. The secular person, including the government leaders, believe that they are not accountable to anyone. However, a biblical steward acknowledges that he is accountable to God. Romans 14:12 says, "So then each of us will give account of himself to God." To learn more, go to CopelandFinancialMinistries.org and watch the series called God's Financial Wisdom for Government Leaders and Voters.
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8: Heavy sanctions and a blockade have crippled agriculture in Cuba. Farmers historically relied on imported fertilizer, seeds, and fuel. Now they're forced to import 80% of the food in Cuba, but there's a lifeline in a unique U.S. trade exception. U.S. cargo ships are now delivering goods to Cuba. How does that work when there's a trade embargo and sanctions? It's an exception called support for the Cuban people. It began as a way to send back aid to family members in Cuba, but now entrepreneurs have seized the opportunity, and the flow of goods is a welcome lifeline. But it's not enough to alleviate food scarcity. Without the money to pay for it, the average Cuban benefits little, and yet an amazing story is unfolding. The Cuban church is rising up, giving out of their little in the name of Jesus to care for the vulnerable around them. Would you pray today for these churches in Cuba? Welcome to Haven today. I'm David Wolin, sharing the great story that's all about Jesus. We're in a series called The Untold Stories of Cuba. Here in my role at Haven, I follow the news fairly closely. It's important for the daily broadcast, but especially this year as it relates to our ministry work in Cuba. El Faro de Redención is a daily radio program under the Haven Ministries umbrella. It's a totally unique ministry. In Cuba, there's nothing else like it. Yes, there are a few Christian radio programs in Spanish that can be heard, but El Faro is unique because it's the voices of fellow Cubans that listeners hear, and that often includes testimonies from Cuban listeners, words of hope and encouragement from one Cuban to another. It's a message of hope in Christ that comes out of a deep awareness of what life is really like there. And so here at Haven and El Faro, we keep our finger on the pulse of news coming out of Cuba. And I have to confess, after the oil blockade began in January, I thought to myself, this is it. We're about to see big things happen fast. But now, 9 months later, the blockade is still in place, little progress has been made, and in the secular news media, we're just not hearing much of substance coming out of Cuba. And that makes sense. After all, there's a war going on with Iran. That conflict began a few weeks after the oil blockade to Cuba began, and the issues in Iran quickly eclipsed the issues in Cuba. And now, around the world, the ripple effect of that war is being felt as oil prices go up everywhere. That, of course, drives inflation, and that translates to higher prices everywhere from the gas pump to the grocery store. And we can all feel those effects, and I don't want to diminish them. However, if we in North America were to compare what we're experiencing to what Cubans are experiencing, the difference is so extreme, it's hard to overstate. In Cuba, historically, the communist government there provided a monthly allowance, a small amount of money and food rations for all of its citizens. It never was much, but it was something. But that changed in March. There have been no food rations provided for the people since then. Stores have little stock on the shelves, prices are astronomical, and even still, food sells out. So for the average person, it's like a full-time job just to find daily food to feed their family. It is a desperate crisis, and that's for the well-functioning family unit in Cuba. But what about the truly vulnerable? The widow? The single mother? Or what about the sick or the elderly? How are they surviving when food is so hard to come by? Well, this is part of the storyline of what God is doing right now in Cuba. This is one of the unfolding, untold stories. And the secular news will not tell you that local churches all across Cuba, hundreds of them, even thousands, are standing in the gap. In a few moments, Danny Rojas, who leads Haven's Spanish language ministry of El Faro, will be joining me to share stories from real people and churches across Cuba. And we'll also hear from Don Elmore, the president of United Servants Abroad, which is a Christian humanitarian and logistics ministry. They've been our close partner in Cuba for many years, and we work hand in glove together as we network with the local churches. And right now, all of those established connections are making possible something truly extraordinary. And I want to invite you to be part of it, part of something extraordinary God is doing that will make a difference, a life-saving difference. Now, how does all this come together? Here at El Faro, our call from the Lord is to preach the gospel. That's our mission, and we cannot and will not veer away from that. But still, we know when our listeners are barely able to eat, we cannot continue to broadcast without also doing something tangible to meet those real physical needs. We need to do both. And that's why here at Haven, we are launching this week a critical and timely campaign called Faith and Food for Cuba. I'll repeat that. Faith and Food for Cuba. It's a combination of raising funds for the gospel broadcasting work of El Faro as we share the hope of Christ by radio, and that's accessible everywhere in Cuba. For this ministry, we need to raise $400,000 during the course of this ministry year, but also in this campaign, we're going to be doing this as a 50-50 split. So for every dollar that's given to Faith and Food for Cuba, we're going to take 50% of it and use it to also send food to Cuba through our logistics partner, United Servants Abroad. Shipments of rice will be distributed through our various partner churches. And so for El Faro to be fully funded through this campaign, that means we'll need to raise an additional $400,000, totaling $800,000. And if we are able to reach this goal, in the process, we'll have fed 10,000 1,000 people for a year through shipments of rice, again, distributed through churches in the name of Jesus. And we believe that someday, hopefully soon, these kinds of extraordinary measures will no longer be necessary. We can pray to that end, but right now, since they are, I ask you to make a difference in the name of Jesus. Would you give and reach Cuban people with food that will save lives today and also with the gospel that will save lives eternally? Every dollar in this campaign will be used exclusively for these purposes. And so I ask you to respond today with a generous gift to Faith and Food for Cuba. Just be sure to ask for that when you make a gift by phone at 800-65-HAVEN. Again, the phone number 800-65-HAVEN, or you can give online at haventoday.org, haventoday.org. Don Elmore and Danny Rojas will be joining us in a moment, but this is an important part of every Haven Today program. Let's join our hearts together now in song, in worship, as we remember who it is we serve and who it is who has called us to this work. Here's Christ to Every Nation from Still Creek.

0: And together, this is our focus as well, as we shift our eyes now abroad to another part of the earth, not all that far away for many of our listeners, just 90 miles off the coast of South Florida. This is Haven Today. I'm David Wolin. And back with us now, Don Elmore, the founder and president of United Servants Abroad. And Don, good to have you back today.
1: Oh, it's good to be back with you, Dave.
0: Earlier in this series, you and I were talking about this sort of trifecta of crises facing the people of Cuba now, and this is absolutely everybody in Cuba. We're talking about food and water and electricity, and all three of these have to some degree been in the news, but especially the electricity issue. And you were just beginning to touch on that last time we spoke on the air. So why is electricity such a significant problem, and really, how big is the problem?
1: Well, the problem with electric is countrywide, and usually people are only getting 2 or 3 hours a day of electricity, unless you're in a resort area. So the electricity just affects everything. No refrigeration, and no lights, and it just makes life difficult for everything. There's no production. I just shared with, had a lady to share with me that she was getting her children back in school. And this year, there's no school clothes because the manufacturing companies have not been able to operate, no electricity. So the electricity affects everything in so many different ways.
0: Yeah.
1: Yeah, that's really critical.
0: Yeah.
1: So you look at electricity, you look at the water, you look at the food situation, it's going to take Cuba forever to rebuild a electric grid if it ever happens.
0: Yeah.
1: And the same thing with the water situation. Our old water pipes have been around for 75 years, probably.
0: Yeah. Yeah.
1: But the food crisis is at hand, and we can address this. We can get food to Cuba within days. We just need to get the resources together to purchase the food, to get it down to Cuba.
0: Yeah.
1: And get it distributed to the churches.
0: Yeah. And I want to just invite our listeners to kind of picture this in your mind. You've probably seen a map of the Caribbean. I mean, Cuba is the biggest island by a long shot. And there are churches all over the island that you've been connected with. And I know just from years past, in fact, Haven was involved with this in years past, a lot of those churches now, thanks to the work that you've done there, have clean water systems that are already in place. So already these churches were functioning literally like an outpost in their communities, not only for the reasons that we would expect a church to be a light in their community, faithfully teaching, preaching the gospel, and they do, but also meeting a lot of material needs there in the community, things like clean water and that sort of thing. That already was pre-existing. But like you said, the need for food is urgent. That is the thing that will make or break the situation one community at a time. And so the solution that you've been doing, that we're coming alongside United Servants Abroad today and inviting Haven listeners everywhere to contribute toward, is shipping food, much, much needed food, by the 40-foot container full into Cuba. And I believe, like you said yesterday, you know, you'd think with the corruption things that we hear about in Cuba that there would be problems in the port, but miraculously, there are not. It is getting precisely where it's supposed to go.
1: Correct. Correct. And that's been a real blessing. And the other blessing in the midst of all this, David, has been the churches. The churches have come along our side, and they have just been really helpful in seeing that the whole country is receiving the things, that the food items that we're bringing in. They know where it's needed. They know where it needs to go, and they work so hard. And I'm just impressed the way they look after their, not only their church community, but their community in which they live, and concern for the elderly, and helping everyone as much as they can.
0: Yeah, that's right. Well, Don Elmore from United Servants Abroad, we're so grateful for you and your team and the ongoing work that we're doing together. And I really do see the Lord's hand in this, and his hand of favor in the work that is happening right now. What a privilege to come alongside and do this together. So Don, bless you, brother. Thanks for being with us.
1: Thank you, and blessings to you, Dave.
0: And now we'll bring in Danny Rojas. He's the director of Alfaro de Redencion. And Danny, welcome.
2: Thank you, David. Great to be back.
0: So for listeners who may have missed the last couple of days, El Faro is our daily half-hour gospel radio broadcast in Spanish. And Danny, you're the host. Your program's heard throughout Cuba. The entire island can hear it. And Danny, I did want to just say this about you. I don't want to puff you up here, but our listeners, I think, should know that the Lord really has shown a lot of favor in Cuba toward you and the ministry of El Faro. And it's just something that he's done. We could not have brought this about on our own, but there have been a number of denominations, a wide variety of them, from really big ones to really small ones and kind of everything in between, all of whom are aligning themselves with El Faro and telling us this ministry is making a difference. And there's this network now of so many churches in Cuba, and they're asking us not only to continue broadcasting the gospel, but Danny, they invite you regularly to come and lead conferences and train pastors in the country. And so at this point, Danny, just speaking of you personally in your time at the helm of this ministry, just curious, how many pastors and church leaders do you think have come to all of these conferences and seminars that you've been putting on in Cuba these past years?
2: All right. I knew you were going to ask me that question. And so I've been doing mental math, David. I think that we've reached about anywhere between 1,100 and 1,200 pastors and leaders in the last 3 years.
0: Wow.
2: Yeah.
0: Wow.
2: And about 16 denominations.
0: Wow. So one of the reasons I wanted to ask about this is just to give our listeners a sense of why and how this moment in time has become possible in the Lord's doing ahead of this great crisis now, which is on Cuba and happening in Cuba, and how the church is really ready and prepared and rising to meet it. And so we're now going to hear from a couple of pastors. And, you know, we've been talking about how churches are stepping up to share, even out of the little that they have, to feed the vulnerable within their congregations and communities. That's inside the church as well as outside. And so, Danny, just over the last couple of days, you reached out and asked a few questions to a few of the pastors that you know. So who are we going to hear from first, and what's the question that he's answering?
2: This is Didier Caballero. And Didier is a pastor in a Pentecostal denomination. He is the head of a network of church planters called Aviva Mil. It means revive 1,000, but their goal is to plant 1,000 churches. And he's a really dynamic guy, very exciting. He organized our last conference and brought 250 pastors and leaders to that conference. It was fantastic. And he says he's going to have 400 in November, so you'll be there, Lord willing.
0: Yeah.
2: But we asked Didier, how are churches meeting the needs of the hungry right now?
3: In the midst of this economic and food crisis we are going through, the church has a vital role to play. Through the church, we are blessing many people, even those who are not Christians, many families who are struggling financially and don't have enough food. Whenever we have the opportunity, whenever God blesses us with something, we share it. We give priority first to our brothers and sisters in the church, and then to those in the surrounding community. But we also teach the church that the community matters to us, and that we should respond to people's needs according to whatever God has placed in our hands. Many times we give up what we have ourselves, or we share the little that we have. And in so doing, we build friendships and fellowship, and we use this crisis as an opportunity to share the gospel. So the church is responding to the needs of the community and to the needs of Christians. We may not be able to meet every need, but through the church, people can at least see our love. They can see that we care, not only through our words, but by going from house to house and sharing bread with them.
4: Compartiendo el pan por las casas.
0: That was Pastor Didier from Cuba. He's a church planter, and I just love his heart for the church and just responding with a lot of faith and a lot of boldness and a lot of vision. And there are a lot of churches that are doing this. And so, Danny, let's hear the second question. Another of your pastor friends responded to this one. So who will we hear from next?
2: Yeah, this is Ulises Ziegenhirt. And that's a nice German last name there, but he's Cuban, and Ulises is a pastor in Guanabacoa. It's close to Havana, and I met him on my first trip. Really dynamic guy, loves the Lord, very committed, very passionate, And I knew about churches feeding churches first from him because he's doing it. So, yeah, we asked him what would happen if churches were not meeting this need.
3: If the churches weren't meeting this need, I think a lot of people in Cuba would be suffering terribly. In fact, I would go so far as to say that many people in Cuba would die of starvation. There are people we help by providing food who simply have no other way to eat if we didn't provide it. They wouldn't have food. Most of them are elderly and retired, and their pensions aren't enough to buy them even a week's worth of groceries. So right now, the food the church provides is literally saving people from starvation. If the church weren't doing this, yeah, I believe many people would die of hunger.
0: So that was Pastor Ulysses answering the question of what would happen if churches were not meeting this need of feeding the hungry in Cuba. And Danny, he's going to pick this up and answer our last question. So why don't you cue that question up for us?
2: Yes. So we asked Pastor Ulysses, how do you see the Lord working as both souls and stomachs are being fed in the name of Jesus?
5: Definitivamente, nosotros vemos al Señor obrando.
3: We are definitely seeing the Lord work a miracle among us. You have to understand that our country is going through its worst crisis since the triumph of the revolution. It's a crisis that has pushed many people to their limits. So for people simply to be able to eat has practically become a miracle. That is the miracle, that they are able to eat every day through churches that provide them with food. And this is how we see the Lord at work, providing for the churches so that they can provide for others. And it's not just a matter of having the food. We also have to cook it. As you know, power outages in Cuba can last 24 hours or more. There's no liquefied gas for cooking. Preparing food itself is a challenge. So even the simple act of preparing a meal, not just having the food, becomes a miracle. And at the same time, the Lord has used this catastrophe to bring many people to Christ. They have seen him in a way they never had before, providing for the most basic necessity of life, their daily bread. So yes, we see the Lord working miraculously in the midst of our terrible situation.
0: Well, that is so encouraging. And I agree with that 100%. The Lord is the one who is working, and it is miraculous. He is doing something in the midst of what is really a scary and terrible situation for those who are on the ground and living through what feels like a nightmare that lasts for months and months and months and no end in sight. But these things are all in the Lord's hands. This is how God is working through his church. And Danny, I just appreciate the fact that you were able to bring some of these voices to us from Cuba and sharing some of these untold stories that the world doesn't really know is happening until they hear it from a source like this on the ground from our brothers and sisters in Cuba. So this is great. We're going to be talking more, but thank you so much for sharing all this with us today.
2: Oh, it's my pleasure.
0: This is Haven Today. I'm David Wolin, and I am always amazed at how the Lord provides in a campaign like this. There are some, many in fact, who are giving gifts of $30, for instance. And for some of them, that is a big stretch, and yet they want to make a difference, and that kind of a gift does make a difference. $30 helps put the gospel on the air in Cuba, and it feeds a family for a whole month. We also need some larger gifts. It could be that there's a church or a private business that can and wants to make a larger donation. Or it could be that you're someone with even more significant means and you know God has enabled you to give to this campaign at this moment, and it would be a joy for you to do so. I invite you to respond as the Lord leads and give to Faith and Food for Cuba. Just call 865-HAVEN, 865-HAVEN, or online at haventoday.org, haventoday.org. I'm David Wolin, inviting you to come back again next time. We'll be keeping it all about Jesus. It's The Great Story here on Haven Today. For your walk with Jesus, I'm David Wolin with Haven Today, inviting you to anchor your day in God's Word. It's a constant across every culture. Parents love on their children, especially when they're little. Our delight and affection as parents is one way we reflect our being made in the image of God. Just listen to how the Bible describes the delight and affection God has toward his children. Zephaniah 3:17. The Lord your God is with you. He is mighty to save. He will take great delight in you. He will quiet you with his love. He will rejoice over you with singing. God loves his children in a way we cannot fully comprehend, but if you are in Christ, this is the kind of delight and affection God has for you. Get more daily encouragement for your walk with Jesus at haventoday.org.
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7: Work out your own salvation with fear and trembling. Paul was not saying here, work at your salvation so you can finally attain or earn eternal life. Salvation is received by grace through faith. And so this isn't a word to non-Christians, to non-believers. It's a word to believers, to Christians. You've already received this salvation. Now, at the same time, putting effort is not off the table. My salvation isn't to be worked at, Paul said. It's to be worked out. And I must work out now what God has already worked in.

0: Bible tells us that salvation is the gift of God. But once we've been saved, there's a life to live and work to do. Welcome to Stay in the Word with Pastor Glenn Nutt, where we're learning what it means when the Bible tells us to work out your own salvation with fear and trembling. This is the radio ministry of Rocky Mountain Calvary Chapel, a local church that's been serving the Calgary community for more than 35 years by loving Jesus and loving others. We're currently in the book of Philippians, and today we'll pick up where we left off last time in chapter 2 as Pastor Glenn teaches what it looks like to live out our new life in Christ. So let's join Pastor Glenn now in Philippians chapter 2, beginning in the 12th verse.
1: Philippians chapter 2, if you're tracking the therefores in chapter 2 of Philippians, then you know we're on the third therefore of all things. Like, what is going on here? Well, if we're on the third therefore, then you know that the Apostle Paul is building up to something very, very important. Paul's been describing the mindset of that life in Jesus, and he's going to describe how we get to live that life out, how voluntarily Jesus laid down his rights in great humility, taking the low place, absorbing the wrong, willing to go all the way, and then being raised and exalted, not by himself, but by the Father. And so what we see here isn't a checklist, it's a mindset, it's an attitude, and we know where this is going. Specifically to the Philippian believers, let this mind be in you. Look at verse 12. Therefore, my beloved, as you have always obeyed, not as in my presence only, but now much more in my absence, work out your own salvation with fear and trembling. For it is God who works in you both to will and to do of his good pleasure. He starts out by saying, as you've always obeyed, not as in my presence only, but now much more in my absence. Interesting. When the cat's away, the mice will play. Or so the saying goes. And what's Paul saying here? He's saying, spiritual supervision here, not necessary. I'm sure you all had those moments in school when the teacher would leave the room because he or she was called down to the office, and then all of you were super, super mature and responsible during those times. You never strategically placed a scout in the hall while you decided to goof around with your friends. Doug Thorne, you never started a water fight or a food fight or lit something on fire or hung out a window or stood on a teacher's desk and played your air guitar. None of you ever set little traps around the teacher's desk or loosened any hardware on the chairs or stole her food. Jared, you always just quietly acted the same way when the teacher was gone as when the teacher was in the room. And to that we all say a collective, whatever. You know, when you live under the law, you get what the law can do. It can restrain, but never retrain. It can force compliance, but it can never produce character. It can maintain order, but it can never leave the room for fear of disorder. We can never legislate a heart change personally or as parents or as pastors or even as a government. All the law can do is restrain, and there's a place for that. There is a place for that. Now, I know pastors who are like that. Think they can get a heart change by laying down the law. And you know what? It doesn't work because it can't work. Because deep down inside all of us, there's this little rebel that always wants to come out and play and break the rules. And as soon as the sign goes up, "Don't touch wet paint," I want to see if it's really wet. Now, the only way to change that scenario is to get rid of the rebel. How do you get rid of the rebel? You kill him. Well, that's pretty harsh, Glenn. What are you talking about? Put your finger here in Philippians 2 and turn back to the book of Galatians. Galatians chapter 2. Paul talks about growing in the knowledge of the grace of God. We need to grow in the knowledge of the grace of God. Galatians chapter 2. And beginning at verse 19, Paul wrote, "For I through the law died to the law, that I might live to God." I, put your name in there if you're a believer, Glenn, has been crucified with Christ. It's no longer I who live, but Christ lives in me. And the life which I now live in the flesh, I live by faith in the Son of God who loved me and gave himself for me. I do not set aside the grace of God, for if righteousness comes through the law, then Christ died in vain. Keep reading chapter 3 and down to around verse 23. It says, "But before faith came, we were kept under guard by the law." That sounds like a school teacher. "Kept for the faith which would afterward be revealed. Therefore, the law was our tutor to bring us to Christ, that we may be justified by faith. But after faith has come, we are no longer under a tutor." So back to Philippians chapter 2, how Paul exhorts now, he's reminding them that he is coming from the foundation of the grace of God. And part of the promise of the new covenant that Jesus would usher through his blood was that the Lord would put his law in their minds and in their hearts. In other words, God promised through the blood of Jesus Christ that he would give to us a whole new operating system inside us. And so Paul now is saying, you know what? I know you are mature enough in your walk with the Lord that you don't need my physical presence there to motivate you and inspire you to obey the Lord. Because when I was with you, you obeyed. And now that I can't be with you because I'm physically imprisoned, how much more necessary is it that you walk with the Lord? And he gives them now this exhortation, this encouragement. It's not correction at all. It's an exhortation. And he's saying to this group some super personal things in terms of its application. And the first thing he says to them, he says, "Work out your own salvation with fear and trembling." Stop right there. Now, the first thing that we need to note there is that Paul said, "Work out, not work at." Those are two very different ideas. To work at something means I'm trying to attain something. If I'm working at my job, if I'm doing a better job at my job, I'm trying to attain something there. I work at my accuracy. You may be shooting baskets or sinking putts. I work at being a better student. I don't quite have what I want, so I work at it. Paul was not saying here, work at your salvation so you can finally attain or earn eternal life. He was not saying that. Salvation is a gift to be received, not a work to be earned or attained. If you've received that gift, then you know what Paul is talking about. If you haven't received that gift yet, you need to receive that gift. Salvation is received by grace through faith. And so this isn't a word to non-Christians, to non-believers. It's a word to believers, to Christians. You've already received this salvation. Now, at the same time, don't sweep effort off the table. Don't take the idea of working and place it to the side when it comes to your Christian life. Working is not off the table. Putting effort is not off the table. My salvation isn't to be worked at, Paul said. It's to be worked out. And I must work out now what God has already worked in. And so right off the bat, you see this biblical balance of the sovereignty of God and man's responsibility. There's no inconsistency. There's a need to reconcile the two. They're completely reconciled. You know what? I like in my mind, because I'm a simple guy, I like in my mind the picture of a present, how that given to me by God's grace, received in faith, but now that I have received it, I have to work at opening it up. See, it's all there, but I have to work it out. And in the working out, don't throw effort to the side. That is huge effort. That is huge commitment. That is huge focus. But it's not working at something. It's working out something. Because the power, it's not mine, but I have to work using the new power source. We'll get to that in a moment. So how is it worked out? One word. Obedience. Through obedience. 1 Corinthians chapter 15, verse 10 says, "But by the grace of God, I am what I am, and his grace toward me was not in vain." Now listen to this part. He said, "But I labored more abundantly than they all," or "I worked harder than anybody else, yet not I, but the grace of God which was in me." So lots of effort, lots of work, different power source, not human, but the grace of God, the power of God's Holy Spirit. Now, turn ahead to Philippians, wherever you were. If you were back in Corinthians, turn now to Titus, the book of Titus. Titus chapter 2. And all the T's are together. Titus is at the end. That's how I remember it. But let's look at what the grace of God does. Titus chapter 2, beginning in verse 11, says, "For the grace of God that brings salvation has appeared to all men, teaching us that denying ungodliness and worldly lusts, we should live soberly, righteously, and godly in the present age." Titus 2, verse 13, "Looking for that blessed hope and glorious appearing of our great God and Savior Jesus Christ, who gave himself for us that he might redeem us from every lawless deed." Talking about obedience, "and purify for himself his own special people." It's talking about obedience. "Zealous for good works." There's the word works there, good works. "Speak these things, exhort and rebuke with all authority. Let no one despise you." So Paul said, work it out. Didn't say work it out. He said work at it. He said work it out. Secondly, the second thing, Paul reminds them, he said, it's your own salvation. He says, work out your own salvation. You know, sometimes I'm more concerned about the work of God in my brother over there and not concerned about the work of God in me. Now that's super dangerous for us pastors when we do that. Because when your pastor does that, instead of ministry flowing first from the work of God in me, the ministry becomes a job. It becomes an occupation. And that's a dangerous thing, to stand up here and to just be, you know, like my job is your pastor. When I detach the working out my own salvation from my job, that's dangerous. It's dangerous to have a pastor like that. I love that Paul said, "That which I received from the Lord, I also delivered unto you." I received this first from the Lord, now I give it to you. Paul also wrote to Timothy, he said, "The farmer, the husbandman must first be partakers of the crops or the fruit." In other words, Paul was telling the pastors, Paul was telling Timothy, he said, feed yourself first. But what do we do sometimes? get on the internet?

0: the Lord for my own salvation. And we should care about the souls and the ministries of others, but that care is secondary to what is going on inside of me first. And maybe that's why Paul said the third thing here, that he said with fear and trembling. That's the third thing. What does that mean? Does it mean that I live life in fear of hell and condemnation and damnation, of never making it to heaven? Does it mean that I have no assurance of salvation or eternal life? No, absolutely not. It doesn't mean that. And again, remember, Paul's not talking about trying to attain something. He's talking about working something out that you already have. So when the devil comes around and he tempts you with this verse and says, oh, come on, maybe you're not in. Maybe you're not good enough. Maybe what you just did just kind of put you on the other side. Now you need to take out the sword of the Spirit and give him a slice of the truth. And the truth is, 1 John 5:13, these things I've written to you who believe in the name of the Son of God, that you may know that you have eternal life and that you may continue to believe in the name of the Son of God. So he's not talking about that. So if you've ever had this verse thrown at you by some legal beagle, go sit in 1 John for a while with the legal beagle and get your assurance back, all right? Now, what does it mean? If there's no fear of hell or condemnation or damnation for a believer in that way, what fear is it? It's the fear of self-confidence and self-reliance before Almighty God. It's the fear of living my life in such a way that says, on my own, I am incapable of doing anything good, worthwhile, or everlasting merit. Everything good that happens comes because you give me the ability and the grace to work it out. It's that kind of fear and trembling and humility that I have before God, where I don't have confidence in the flesh and I'm not reliant on my own abilities. You know, Peter gives us the picture of living without the fear and trembling part. He also gives us the picture of living with the fear and trembling part. But on the night in which Jesus was betrayed, Jesus said to the disciples, he said, all of you are going to be made to stumble because of me. And then he quoted the Old Testament where it says, the prophecy, I will strike the shepherd and the sheep will be scattered. And Peter steps up to the plate right away and says, if all are made to stumble, not me. And Jesus said, assuredly, even this night, this very night, you're so sure of yourself, Peter. This very night, before the rooster crows twice, you will deny me three times. And Peter, the Bible says, vehemently said this. I don't really know what vehemently means, so I'll say vexed, upset, emboldened in his own self-reliance, and all said, if I have to die with you, I will not deny you. And then Mark 14 says, they all said likewise, not just Peter. They all said likewise. Jesus said, abide in me, and I in you. As the branch cannot bear fruit in itself unless it abides in the vine, neither can you unless you abide in me. So in that sense, always be afraid, be very afraid of self-confidence and self-reliance before Almighty God. Always be aware that I can slip into a ditch of self-confidence very easily because the highway of this life has plenty of black ice called pride. It's so easy to slip into that zone.
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0: 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All right, we'll be right back after this.
1: Jesus once told his disciples, we should always pray and never give up hope. This is Bonnie Dick with the Calgary Leadership Prayer Breakfast, inviting you to attend what is always one of the most encouraging events of the year, Calgary's annual Christian Prayer Breakfast. 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
2: Welcome to your Calvary Creation Minute. This is Steve. More than most books of the Bible, the book of Daniel has been a target of skepticism because of its remarkably accurate prophecies. These prophecies on the book's legitimacy are not new. Even in the 3rd century, the philosopher Porphyry states, quote, Daniel did not predict future events as he narrated past ones, end of quote. Critics question both the prophetic and historical portions in an effort to discredit Daniel. One of the attacked historical claims is the existence of King Belshazzar, made famous or infamous by the writing on the wall account. For the most part, Belshazzar was only mentioned in the Book of Daniel and literature derived from it. That changed in 1854 when a key archaeological discovery was found, called the Nabonius Cylinder. Nabonius is recognized as the last king of the Babylonian Empire. The cylinder contains Nabonius's prayer to the moon god for, quote, Belshazzar, the eldest son, my offspring, end of quote. Belshazzar's existence as the firstborn of Nabonius was finally confirmed. Another cuneiform text, called the Nabonius Chronicle, was discovered in 1882. The text was translated and published, and the summary of the text describes Nabonius as mostly a, quote, absentee king. So Nabonius left, quote, the crown prince, as the text describes him, in charge to take care of the Babylonian affairs while he was gone in Tima, Arabia, about 725 kilometers away. This confirms that Belshazzar was indeed the highest authority at Babylon at the time of its capture. And here's a neat detail to conclude with. Did you ever wonder why Belshazzar could only offer Daniel the 3rd highest position to interpret the writing on the wall? Well, Nabonius was still the king, and the crown prince Belshazzar was 2nd in command, leaving only the 3rd in command to offer Daniel for interpreting the text. To learn more, contact me at creation@calvarychapel.ca.
0: Thanks, Steve. 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
3: 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In Jesus' name, amen.

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6: 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Our inmost secrets may be hidden from human judgment. They are not hidden from God. And we will be judged for our motives. You either do what you do for the glory of God or you do it for the glory of man.
7: Welcome to Grace to You, the Bible teaching ministry of John MacArthur. I'm your host, Phil Johnson. It's perhaps God's most celebrated attribute, his forgiveness. Yet, as the great preacher Charles Spurgeon once said, a God who could pardon without justice might one of these days condemn without reason. So that raises some questions. Does God pardon without justice? And if not, on what basis can he declare a guilty sinner justified? And how can you be sure that you will be declared guilt-free on Judgment Day? There may be no more important questions. John MacArthur answers them today as he continues his study called Without Excuse from Romans chapter 2. So turn there in your Bible, Romans chapter 2, if you're able, as John begins today's lesson.
6: There are 4 great reasons why the heathen are lost. Here they come. Reason number 1, creation. Creation. Go back to chapter 1. And we'll pick up a thought from verse 18. The wrath of God is revealed from heaven against all ungodliness and all unrighteousness of men. Now you see, it is not just the religious men, it is not just the people with the law of God, it is all men, all men, all men. The wrath of God is revealed against all of the ungodliness and all of the unrighteousness of all men. Whether they had the written law or not, why? Because they hold the truth. How do they hold the truth? Verse 19, that which may be known about God is manifest in them. How is it manifest in them? Well, God has shown it unto them. Well, how did he show it unto them? For the invisible things of him from the what? Creation of the world are clearly seen, so that they are without excuse. So from chapter 1, we learn the first reason why the heathen are lost. Creation. They can look around them and know there's a God. They can look around them and perceive that he is supernatural and that he is more powerful than any being that they know of in their dimension. And so they are responsible because they hold that knowledge. But now as we come to chapter 2, we find the three remaining reasons why the heathen are lost and why we have to send missionaries to reach them. Verse 14, and the word is conduct. First, they're lost because of creation. Secondly, because of conduct. For when the heathen, who have not the law, do by nature or do naturally the things contained in the law, these, though they don't have the law, become a law unto themselves. In other words, they don't have an outside law, but they have an internal law that makes them a law unto themselves, and it is manifest in their conduct. Now, when the heathen do by nature the things contained in the law, indicates that it does occur when they do it, and it is a common occurrence. Pagans naturally do things that are written in God's law. Did you know that? Without ever reading God's law. Their conduct, listen to this now, their conduct proves they know what is right and wrong. Their conduct proves that there is available within them, residing in them, the law of God. Sometimes pagans pay their debts. Is that in the law of God? Yes. They honor their parents. There are many people who do not know Jesus Christ, do not know God, never read the Bible, who love their wives. There are many wives who so love their husbands. There are many people who have never heard the gospel of Jesus Christ who care for their children, and there are many children who care for their parents. There are many of them who believe it's wrong to kill. There are many people who've never known Jesus Christ or the message of Christ or the Bible or the meaning of the gospel who would feed the hungry, who would help a man who was sick or a woman who was sick. Pagans will tell the truth sometimes. They will even seek to do justice. They will struggle for equity. You see, all of these things reveal an internal human code of ethics that is the law unto themselves. We see it in our human system of justice. We see it in our humanitarianism. And the humanitarianism and the justice around the world, even in very obscure and isolated peoples. Sometimes it's warped, but in any society you ever see, you will find some of those heathen exercising things which they do naturally that are in direct line with God's law. And they therefore show that that law is in them. The Stoics said that in the universe there were certain laws operative which a man broke at his own peril. And the Stoics, who were utterly pagan philosophers, said they are the laws of health, the laws of morality, and the laws governing life and living. And the Stoics called all of these laws thusis, which means nature. They said men are to live kata thusin. They are to live according to what is natural. The Stoics actually said that these laws were natural to man. You see, man can recognize that there is a right, that there is a code of ethics. The very fact that man has a guilty conscience is because he violates the very code of ethics that's in him. There's a sense of right and wrong. And when men naturally do something that lines up with the law of God, and they do it all the time, they show that the law of God is written in them. The unregenerate world, you see, does do relative human good. They do not do good in terms of spiritual righteousness. They do not do good in terms of good that is based on the right motive, because nothing is truly good unless it is done for the glory of God, right? But they do good in a relative human sense. And when they do that, they show the law of God at work, though unwritten, at work in their heart. They will do good in the right manner if not for the right motive. I think about Cyrus in the Old Testament, who did good. He let God's people go. I think about Darius. I think about Artaxerxes. And they are even commended. Ezra chapter 7 commends Artaxerxes. Pagans who did good on behalf of God's people. What about the city clerk in Ephesus? A pagan who quieted the rioters. What about Romans of high standing in Acts 23 who protected Paul? And even the barbarians who showed unusual kindness to Paul in building a fire in Acts 28 to warm him. Yeah, man is totally depraved in the sense that he cannot do anything that is righteously good or that is good toward God, or that is good as revealing God, but he can do a man kind of good. But every time he does that, he proves that there is a law within him that points to that as good. Are the heathen lost? Yes. Can they claim ignorance? No. First, because of creation. It is around them. And they can perceive within their own minds God in that creation. And secondly, because of their conduct, they prove that there's a law within them. Now, this may shock you. Basically, if you look at it simply from the standpoint of general human good, most people are outside the prisons, right? It's the few that are inside. What does this mean? This does not mean that man is basically good. He is depraved. But there is in him a sense of rightness that keeps him from being as bad as he possibly could be. And that is the law of God within him. Now, extending the thought, let's look at a third reason why the heathen are lost, and that is conscience. And this is part of that same concept in verse 14, but it's in verse 15. They not only reveal the work of the law within them by their conduct when they do naturally the things that are in, but they also reveal the law of God written in their hearts when their conscience functions in bearing testimony. And stop there for a minute. And we all know what conscience is. The word simply means co-knowledge. And I guess we could say that it means co-knowledge with oneself. The etymology of the word basically comes, whether it's in Greek or Latin or English, from the same root. The idea is to know along with. And conscience is sort of that thing in you that knows along with you what's right. It refers to a person's inner sense of right and wrong, the moral consciousness that pronounces judgment on thoughts and attitudes and speech and deeds. You know, I remember reading about a tribe in Africa that had a very interesting process to determine who was guilty of something. When there was some stealing that had gone on in the tribe, They would line all of the men up because stealing was normally done by men. And they would go along and they would ask them if they did it. And they would say yes or no. And then they would, after having said it, ask them to stick their tongue out. At which time they took a hot knife and placed it on the tongue. If there was saliva on the tongue, the knife would be removed without a problem. If there was no saliva on the tongue, the knife would stick and burn its way through their tongue. And they could always tell who the liar was because he had no saliva. What makes your saliva dry up when you do something wrong? There's a conscience in you. There's a thought process in you that knows right and knows wrong and deals with you when you violate it. It's like when you cheat and you live in this constant state of fear of being found out. That's conscience. Conscience responds to the internal norm. And I would say in the Christian, of course, conscience is tremendously intensified because you not only have that basic law within you, but you have also the law of Christ from His Word added to the normal in natural law, and the compounding of that even excites the conscience more to respond. And Paul listened to his conscience. Several times he said, "My conscience bears witness," didn't he? In other words, he was saying, my conscience agrees with me that I'm doing right, that my heart is pure. The Bible also suggests that your conscience can become scarred. And scar tissue has no feeling. That's why Paul in Romans tells us, do not violate your conscience. Don't violate your conscience. In other words, he's talking about Christian liberty, and he says, if somebody tells you it's okay to do that, but your conscience says don't do that, then don't do it, even though it is okay, because if you get in the habit of violating your conscience, you're gonna scar something that you desperately need to protect you. It's like losing your sense of feeling. You know, I read a book about leprosy, and they have discovered that leprosy is not what they thought originally. People thought that when you got leprosy, your skin just kind of ate itself, and eventually your extremities were just disappearing. What they now know is that leprosy creates the absolute deadening of all sense, and you wear out your extremities. Because you can't feel anything, you rub your fingers off. Or you rub your nose off. Because there's no feeling. That's what happens when conscience is scarred. And so Paul says, don't do that. Even the heathen have a conscience. But over a long period of time, they can dull that conscience. But I don't think they can always obliterate it. I think it's there, telling them what is right and what is wrong. And I don't care if you're in a primitive society or any other one. You show me a person who's committed a crime, and they may do everything they can to justify that crime, but they're always looking like this to see who's coming after them. Because they know what's right and what's wrong. Little children are the perfect illustration. Why do you think an ungodly family with an ungodly little kid, the kid does something wrong and he comes back, his mother says, "Did you do it?" What's the first thing he does? He lies. Why? Because he knows what he did was what? Was wrong. Even though he maybe never did it before. There's a standard. His conscience tells him that. The heathen are lost because of creation, conduct, conscience. Fourth, the heathen are lost because of contemplation. Here's another indicator of the lostness of the heathen. Their thoughts are in the process of accusing or excusing one another. In other words, there is in us the capacity to contemplate or to reason and to determine that what someone does is right or wrong. For example, A person without God, without Christ, without the Bible, hears about someone who has murdered a child. What is his reaction? Unless the person is totally at the extremity of vileness, he's going to say, that's awful. He's going to accuse. We ought to find that person and do something to that person. Why do you think we have a punitive system in our society? Why do you think there are punitive systems in every society? Because men know what is right and wrong. They have the capacity in their minds to accuse or excuse. Say, no, that's all right. We can excuse that, but not this. The heathen do that. The sum of it is this, people. Creation, conduct, conscience, contemplation. What they do, how they deal with the good and bad in their own life, and how they deal with it in the lives of others, indicates that they know the law of God as written in them. Now, here is the most important thing I've said yet. The sum of it is this. If they live up to that much light, and they accept that much light, God will reveal to them the full light of Jesus Christ. I believe that with all my heart. You see, that's what it says in Acts 17. He is not far from us if we would feel after him. You see? If they would just take what they have and accept that. John 7:17, mark it down. If any man wills to do my Father's will, he shall know of the teaching. If the willing heart is there, he'll know. God will be fair. No favorites, but each is responsible for the light he has. Finally, there is a sixth principle of judgment just going to mention. God judges by knowledge, by truth, by guilt, by deeds, by impartiality, and sixthly, by motives. There's another dimension, and these all interface and overlap. They're not as distinct as I've made them in the outline, but they are elements of the act of judgment. God will judge on the basis not only of what a man's deeds are, but what his reasons were. Because you can falsify the deed, but you can't falsify the motive, right? And so verse 16 says, in the day when God shall judge the what? Secrets of men. Judgment, you see, will finally reach down into the secret place of motives. Of motives. In 1 Chronicles 28:9, it says, and thou, Solomon, my son, know thou the God of thy father and serve him with a perfect heart. Why? For the Lord searches all hearts and understands all the imaginations of the thoughts. Solomon, my son, serve God from the heart because God knows the heart. The psalmist said, O Lord, thou hast searched me and known me. Thou understandest my thought afar off. In that marvelous 139th Psalm, thou knowest my down sitting and mine uprising. There is not a word in my tongue, but Lord, thou knowest it altogether. Thou hast beset me behind and before and laid thine hand on me. Whither shall I go from thy spirit? Whither shall I flee from thy presence? If I ascend into heaven, thou art there. If I make my bed in Sheol, thou art there. If I take the wings of the morning and dwell in the uttermost part of the sea, even there shall thy hand lead me and thy right hand shall hold me. If I say, surely the darkness shall cover me, even the night shall be as light about me. Yea, the darkness hideth not from thee, but the night shineth as the day. The darkness and the light are both alike to thee. In other words, there's nowhere I can go to escape. You know me deep inside. Jeremiah 17:10 puts it this way. I, the Lord, search the heart. I test the mind. even to give to each according to his ways, according to the result of his deeds. Yes, God judges deeds. Yes, he judges ways, but he judges the motive behind them as well. Jesus said three times in Matthew 6, the Father who sees in secret will reward you openly. Our inmost secrets may be hidden from human judgment. They are not hidden from God. And we will be judged for our motives. You either do what you do for the glory of God or you do it for the glory of man. And it all comes to this, people. It'll all be determined. Verse 16. In the day. The day? What day? The day when God shall judge. What day is that? The day when he judges by Jesus Christ. The final day, the ultimate day, the great white throne, when all judgment is committed unto Christ. In that glorious, climactic, culminating day when the Lord Jesus Christ judges, all these criteria will be put to use. And may I close with a look back at verse 5. If your sin hasn't been dealt with before that day in the blood of Christ, if you haven't confessed Jesus as Lord and accepted his sacrifice on your behalf and his atonement and his payment for your sin, then you are treasuring up wrath against the day of wrath. There's going to be a pile that'll damn your soul. And don't think, it says at the end of verse 3, that thou shalt escape the judgment of God. Let's bow in prayer. Father, we know that someday the light of divine judgment will throw its beams to illuminate the remotest universe. We know that at that point souls will face the reality of judgment. They will walk, as it were, down a hall of mirrors where every act of their earthly life on all sides is seen and re-seen, and they'll be judged. Father, we thank you that in Jesus Christ we never need to face that day, because there is therefore now no judgment, no condemning judgment to them who are in Christ Jesus. May it be, Lord, that no one in this place is outside of Christ, waiting for the explosion of the wrath of God. We know you'll judge. We shall not escape. But we know that you've already judged Jesus Christ for the sins of those who put their faith in him. That is our prayer.
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11: Hi, this is Ben Lowell with Back to the Bible Canada and Dr. John Neufeld. We continue our series today called Rediscovering the Holy Spirit with a message entitled The Gifts of the Holy Spirit. So turn in the passage, 1 Corinthians chapter 12, verses 1 to 11, as we join Dr. Neufeld now.
12: I've often thought about a God who not only creates a snowstorm, but in the literally billions of snowflakes that fall, everyone is unique, created with its own special and distinctive pattern and design. It's incredible. But perhaps that shouldn't surprise us. Of the well over 6 billion people who inhabit this planet, each has his or her own unique design on the tip of his or own finger. Look around you and see the creativity and diversity of our God, in the plants and the animals He has made, in the variety found in every single area of nature. What does that tell you about God? See how different God is from so many human expectations. I find it funny that many social groups that stress rebellion and lack of conformity to culture, well, like the Hells Angels, for instance, all wear the same clothing and all drive the same brand of motorcycles. Please don't hear this as an ad against Harley Davidsons. I have great bikes, but in a world where we're constantly told to be unique in our own person, how often is it denied in the expectations that are placed upon the very people who are urged to reject conformity? It has been said human beings manufacture ice cubes, but God creates snowflakes. Culture imposes sameness. Our God creates variety. Now, on the one hand, God also imposes sameness on all. All are sinners. All need the grace offered up at the cross. But obedience to Christ involves giving ourselves to ministry in the variety of ways we can serve God, and that's astonishing. And when it comes to the spiritual gifts and how we use them, the diversity truly reflects a God who puts creativity into every snowflake. And I've been doing a brief series on the Holy Spirit, and no study of the Holy Spirit is complete without spending just a bit of time on the gifts of the Holy Spirit. Throughout this series, I've been quite topical, meaning that I've not studied one passage of Scripture. Instead, I've been mining the Bible and using various passages to give us a sense of the person and the work of the Holy Spirit throughout the entire Scripture. But when it comes to the gifts of the Holy Spirit, 1 Corinthians 12 is an excellent study, so I'll confine most of my remarks to that wonderful passage. I notice the passage begins this way. Now, concerning spiritual gifts, brothers, I do not want you to be uninformed. It is God's desire that all believers know something about spiritual gifts. He wants us to be well acquainted with them. But in that opening sentence, when Paul will describe everything from the gift of tongues to, in verse 28, to the gift of administration, he will call all these things spiritual gifts. By calling them gifts, he's signaling us that they are given by grace and not by works. We don't earn gifts any more than we earn birthday or Christmas presents. Presents, like gifts, are not a reflection of the worthiness of the receiver, but of the generosity of the giver. Spiritual gifts are actually grace gifts. Out of the Holy Spirit's love and graciousness, He has, if you are a Christian, given you special abilities which are intended to be used in the life of His church. Let me define a spiritual gift. A spiritual gift is an ability empowered by the Holy Spirit that can be used to glorify God, build His church, and serve people in the name of Christ and for the sake of making Christ known. Now, since we can't study all of 1 Corinthians 12 in one program, let me jump around a little bit in this chapter. In verse 29, Paul states, "And God has appointed in the church first apostles, second prophets, third teachers, then miracles, then gifts of healing, helping, administrating, and various kinds of tongues." Now, you'll notice from that text that there is an ordering, first, second, and third. So let's see if we can follow Paul's train of thought. In the church of Jesus, God has appointed the apostles to be first.